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1: My name is Genevieve. I came across Premiere by accident. Someone introduced me to it and told me what station to go on to on the radio. This was a godsend for me. Having Premiere in my life, it helped me in an extremely dark place. And this has been over 20 years now. And the thing about Premiere is, it's there 24/7. And as someone who's suffered from clinical depression, it was there to help me in so many dark places. Because when you suffer from depression, you get more dark days than you get bright days. But Premiere is like the parents that I never had. Connected me to people who love God, and they gave me a concept of worth. They helped with my developing my self-worth. And because I didn't have a very great start, it impacted my life in such a way that it haunts me most of the time. But I can always guarantee that when I wake up, I know that Premiere can help me to start the day with confidence and hope. And I needed that.
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3: Well, it is Tuesday morning and I'm Michael Fanstone. Lovely to welcome you to this morning's Hope in the Night. More readings from Romans on their way. So that's all coming up after Let the Bible Speak, which comes to you in association with the Free Presbyterian Church of England and Wales.
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5: From the Free Presbyterian Church in England and Wales, we present Let the Bible Speak. Once again, it's time to Let the Bible Speak, and I invite you to stay tuned as we bring the gospel in message and song, preaching Christ in all his fullness.

Hello, this is Philip Knowles, Minister of South Grove Free Presbyterian Church, Walthamstow in London, giving you a warm welcome in the name of our Saviour, the Lord Jesus Christ, to our Let the Bible Speak radio ministry. It is our prayer that if you are saved by the grace of God, through faith alone in Christ alone, then you will grow as a Christian, strengthened in your Bible reading, prayer life, living for God, and increase in the knowledge concerning the Gospel of Jesus Christ. And if there is one listening who has never received Christ as their only Saviour, then as the Bible speaks, may you understand that for God so loved the world that he gave his only begotten Son, that whosoever believeth on him should not perish but have everlasting life. If we can be of any spiritual help to you, please make contact and accept a personal warm welcome to our Sunday services at 11 a.m. and 1 p.m. or if unable to attend in person, please tune in to our services online, either by our church webpage or church Facebook page.

For our Let the Bible Speak radio ministry today, we're reading from Genesis chapter 40, verses 1 through 4. Please listen along with me as I read Genesis chapter 40, verses 1 through 4. And it came to pass after these things that the butler of the king of Egypt and his baker had offended their lord, the king of Egypt. And Pharaoh was wroth against two of his officers, against the chief of the butlers, and against the chief of the bakers. And he put them inward in the house of the captain of the guard into the prison, the place where Joseph was bound. And the captain of the guard charged Joseph with them, and he served them, and they continued a season inward. Amen. We know the Lord will add his blessing to the reading of his word.

0: Whenever the butler was released from prison, he did not remember Joseph or speak of him as he said he would. 2 years passed, and finally, the butler remembered that he forgot Joseph. And he said to Pharaoh in Genesis chapter 41, verse 9, "I do remember my faults this day." The word faults is the word meaning sin. The word fault is also used by David and translated as the word sins in Psalm 51, verse 9. "Hide thy face from my sins and blot out all mine iniquities." The butler is remembering his sins. But the point to keep in mind is this. His faults or sins are against Joseph. His confession is acknowledging that he was guilty of fault or sin in forgetting Joseph. When the butler met Joseph, he was cast into the dungeon with the baker as guilty prisoners facing the wages for their offence against Pharaoh. However, the butler was given a message from God, a message of deliverance, but it could not be understood until Joseph came and made it clear. He interpreted the dream. He gave the message in the dream. Therefore, the butler lived only by the sovereign will of God. He received mercy from the Lord. He was not more deserving than the baker. In fact, he was equally guilty as the baker and fit for judgment. But God, according to his sovereign will, had mercy upon whom he had mercy, and left the baker to face the offence which he deserved and earned. But having been set free, the butler had no reason to forget Joseph, the one who did so much for him in giving him the message of God. The butler forgot the one who served him in the dungeon, who drew near to him in a time of sadness, who gave understanding regarding the word of life. But after he was delivered, after he was set free, he forgot Joseph. Now the butler must humble himself, for he said to Pharaoh in verse 10, that Pharaoh was wroth with his servants and put me inward in the captain of the guard's house. Then he said in chapter 41, verse 10, "I do remember my faults this day." Therefore, men and women, we have no reason to forget our heavenly Joseph, the Lord Jesus Christ. God has chosen us in Christ unto salvation before the foundation of the world. It has pleased him to extend mercy to you, giving you the message of life, pardoning all your offences. We are not chosen because we are more loving, acceptable, or deserving than any other. Rather, we are equally vile, full of sin, unlovable, unacceptable, and undeserving of God's grace, but fully deserving of God's wrath. But blessed be God, for Christ hath redeemed us from the curse of the law, being made a curse for us. We are delivered eternally from sin's power, punishment and penalty. A day is coming when we will be delivered from sin's presence. While we remain on earth, we sin against the Lord because we struggle with the presence of sin. We daily come short of the glory of God. We sin willfully and we know it. We sin through ignorance, and though we don't realize it, yet it's still sin. If we say we have no sin, we deceive ourselves and the truth is not in us. If we say we have not sinned, we make him a liar and his word is not in us, as 1 John chapter 1 verses 8 and 10 teach. We must confess our own faults of forgetfulness. At times we forget the Lord and wander away. Prone to wander, Lord, I feel it. Prone to leave the God I love. We leave our first love. We lose sight of the one who loved us and gave himself for us. We forget we are undeserving of the least of his mercies. We forget he delivered us from the prison house of sin. We forget he's given us new life. He set us free from the power of darkness. John exhorted believers to confess their sin because the blood of Jesus Christ, God's Son, cleanses from all sin. He said in 1 John chapter 1, verse 9, if we confess our sins, he is faithful and just to forgive us our sins and to cleanse us from all unrighteousness. When sin is confessed, it is cleansed and cleared by Christ's blood in order to renew and restore fellowship, revive us again, to speak of Christ and to live for him, to have fellowship with him again. Believer, confess your sin for the purpose of restoration and service, to know the blessings of God upon your life, because if we regard iniquity in our heart, the Lord will not hear us. Therefore, we must hide God's word in our heart that we might not sin against him. O sinner, you must confess your sin for the purpose of regeneration, that is, new life and salvation, deliverance from sin's punishment and penalty. You must come this day and confess your sin to be right with God, to know acceptance and pardon with him through Jesus Christ. Oh, if you reject so great salvation, you will perish for your sin in hell. Oh, come today, for the Lord invites you to seek him while he may be found and call upon him while he is near. Today is the day of salvation.
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3: Well, thank you for today's Let the Bible Speak. It'll be here again tomorrow. More ministry from God's Word just after 1 a.m. tomorrow morning. Well, you're listening to Hope in the Night then, and, well, I'm reading to you from Romans. Romans 7 and the beginning of Romans 8 this morning. Hope you can stay with me. I'll be here until 4.
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0: A beautiful hymn there from the St. Michael Singers. With joy, we meditate the grace. And talking about beautiful music, today is the day when the Episcopal and Lutheran churches remember three great composers. All different styles, but they all produce glorious and, I would say, God-inspired music. There's Johann Sebastian Bach, George Frederick Handel, and Henry Purcell. So if you happen to go past a church today, especially an Episcopal or Lutheran church, and you hear some glorious music, it's probably because they're celebrating at least one of those composers. And if you're there and I'm not, I shall be, in the most spiritual way, of course, seriously jealous of you, because I love the music of all three of them. Coming up in a moment, some more glorious music, this time from Don Francisco.
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Well, we are reading through Romans, of course, and we come to a chapter now where I'm going to be reading to you in a moment about what Paul says to the church in Rome, the Christians in Rome, that we are no longer bound to the law. And it's really important that as Christians we understand the truth of this teaching. So, get ready. We get our heads around it and we'll latch into it, won't we? Yeah? Good. Okay, here's Heart Worship.

And so to Romans chapter 7, where Paul, writing to the Christians, the church in Rome, he says this. So, my dear brothers and sisters, this is the point. You died to the power of the law when you died with Christ. And now you are united with the one who was raised from the dead. As a result, we can produce a harvest of good deeds for God. When we were controlled by our old nature, sinful desires were at work within us, and the law aroused these evil desires that produced a harvest of sinful deeds resulting in death. But now we have been released from the law, for we died to it and are no longer captive to its power. Now we can serve God not in the old way of obeying the letter of the law, but in the new way of living in the Spirit.

0: Lord, though you know all our ways, yet your love for us endures.
1: That's Robin Mark and Stuart Townend. 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
8: The top stories this hour. The Prince and Princess of Wales say their thoughts are with everyone affected by the devastating wildfires across Europe. Prince William says it's a stark reminder of the challenges posed by an increasingly extreme climate. In France, crews have managed to stop flames edging closer to Bordeaux, but higher temperatures could worsen the situation. British tourist Ben Sternum was forced to flee Cap Ferret Peninsula on Friday.
9: One of the things that was happening is the pine trees were sort of catching fire. The cones, which are huge, were almost exploding like grenades and catapulting out sort of several hundred metres into the air and then landing and causing more fires fanned by the winds.
8: Authorities in Spain are tackling a blaze near Madrid. The Prime Minister says party leaders have approached him to say they're prepared to engage in cross-party talks on social care reform. Andy Burnham's pledged to fix the system in England, warning the NHS will collapse otherwise. New technical education routes are to be made available to 14-year-olds in England as part of a drive to tackle youth unemployment. They'll be rolled out from September 2028. Grieving families say they don't accept an apology from a fraudulent funeral director. The start of a five-day sentencing hearing for Robert Bush has been told he breached the trust of victims' relatives on an almost industrial scale. Adam Ramsay-Peaty says he swum his last Commonwealth individual race after getting a bronze medal in the 50 metres breaststroke. It's his second third place finish at the Games in Glasgow, following his result in the 100 metres breaststroke. The England swimmer says he has a lot to learn from his performances.
10: 4 Commonwealth Games later, you know, we're back in Glasgow, and it's been an incredible experience. And I think for me, I need to look at how to improve those arena skills, but also keep it in perspective that I put way too much pressure on myself.
8: Scottish gymnasts Reuben Ward and Cameron Lynn picked up a silver and bronze respectively. Northern Ireland's Rhys McClanahan finished in 6th place in the pommel horse. From Sky News, I'm Faye Rowlands.
11: My name is Anne from Berkshire. Premier has been like a lifeline to me. Since the passing of my beloved husband, I would feel very downhearted, very low at times. And although I have a supportive and caring family, they're not with me 24 hours of the day, and although Premier is. I turn my radio on first thing in the morning at about 6 a.m., and I get daily nourishment for my soul, which encourages me before I head off for work. Many times when I would be going through my low moments in my life, just at the right time, there would be an appropriate song on the radio, a scripture reading, words of encouragement from a presenter, a preacher, that uplifts my spirit and gives me hope to carry on. Through the preaching and teaching of God's Word, I am stronger spiritually and I can face the challenges of life. Being on my own, it's not easy, but with the help of God and with Premier, guiding me through and giving me daily nourishment for my soul. The nourishment that reaches where no other, nothing else can reach.
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12: Hi, I'm Jonathan Edwards, and this is Be Still and Know. Let's hear what God is saying to us today. Acts chapter 4, verses 18 to 20. Then they called them in again and commanded them not to speak or teach at all in the name of Jesus. But Peter and John replied, "Which is right in God's eyes, to listen to you or to him? You be the judges. As for us, we cannot help speaking about what we have seen and heard." The miraculous healing of the lame man attracted great attention, so Peter found himself with a further opportunity to speak to the crowd. He explained that the healing had been done in the name of Jesus. This was too much for the Jewish authorities, who were desperate to find a way to shut up Peter. He responded by making it clear that if it was a choice between obeying the Jewish council or obeying God, he would choose God. Nothing will be able to stop him from witnessing about his faith in Jesus. It's worth reminding ourselves that this bold, confident speaker is the Peter who, only a few weeks before, had denied ever knowing Jesus. Clearly a changed man, and his pathetic denials were a thing of the past. In Romans chapter 13, Paul teaches that we should all submit to the governing authorities, which derive their authority from God. However, when rulers abuse their power and stand in the way of God, our duty is to obey God. In many countries today, to obey God is to stand in opposition to the government. May God grant them and us the boldness to obey him, however great the cost may be. So let me ask you a question. What would you do if you were told to disobey God? Now let me pray with you. Lord God, help all Christians today to stand strongly for you, however high the price.

Amen. Well, I'm so glad you've joined me today. I encourage you to join me every day for Be Still and Know here on Premier. Or you might like to join the thousands of people who listen to this on podcast, which is available at any time. I hope you have a great day today. God bless you.

That's the Daily Service Singers and a fine hymn. Well, it's better than that, isn't it? Love Divine, All Loves Excelling, describing the amazing love of God for people like you and me. Thank you for joining me this morning. I'm Michael Fanstone with your Hope in the Night, where in a moment we go back to Romans chapter 7, four verses heading your way.

So I'm going to ask you probably the most stupid question I've ever asked you in all the time I've been doing this show. Do you struggle with sin? Well, I do. And I suspect I know your answer too. And if we're brutally honest, it's a big issue for all of us in all sorts of different ways. Different for all of us. We've all got different weak spots, but we all struggle. Here's what Paul says. It's part of what Paul says. There's more still to come. Here's what Paul says to the church and Christians in Rome. The trouble is not with the law, for it is spiritual and good. The trouble is with me, for I am all too human, a slave to sin. I don't really understand myself, for I want to do what is right, but I don't do it. Instead, I do what I hate. But if I know what I am doing is wrong, this shows that I agree that the law is good. So I am not the one doing wrong. It is sin living in me that does it.

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1: 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Honour one another above yourselves. 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

Anybody feel safe in his hands? Anybody know him to keep you from harm? Kept you from harm? Anybody trust him enough to lean on him? Anybody trust him enough that though the mountains be cast in the sea, there is a river whose streams make glad the city of God. God is in the midst of her.

0: Michelle Tunes and Outrageous Grace. Now, it's time for birthdays, and if it's your birthday today, happy birthday to you, 28th of July. You share your birthday, and here's where I have to withdraw from my normal contract with you. No sport. To say happy birthday to Harry Kane, the England footballer, England captain, who led our team to third place in the World Cup. And of course, that was all sorted out last week that we came into third place, which is the best result for an England team since 1966. So plenty to be jubilant about there. May not be quite what we wanted, but it was pretty good. So Harry Kane's birthday today, England captain. He was born on this day in 1993, Syrian. Fine company if it's your birthday today. His is the only one I know about, actually. So maybe you join him on that impressive podium of people who are celebrating today if it's your birthday. Happy birthday to you. May God bless you. You have a great day. Lou Fellingham, on the way.
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Such a powerful song, isn't it? Lou Fellingham and Everlasting Arms. Lean hard on God's everlasting arms. Well, I've got some more wonderful words, and it's Paul's argument about what happens. He's not arguing as in fighting. He's making a point and explaining it. How we struggle with sin as Christians. He struggled with sin as a Christian. The Christians in Rome struggled with sin. As believers in Jesus, we do too. So hear his words. They're up after Chester Cathedral Choir.

So here's what Paul continues to say on the subject of struggling with sin. I know that nothing good lives in me, that is, in my sinful nature. I want to do what is right, but I can't. I want to do what is good, but I don't. I don't want to do what is wrong, but I do it anyway. But if I do what I don't want to do, I am not really the one doing wrong. It is sin living in me that does it.

Heart of Worship Singers, and You Carried Me. Well, this is Hope in the Night on Premier Christian Radio. Just a moment now to tell you about the six great Bible teaching programs coming up between 4 and 7 this morning. Make sure you don't miss them, unless, of course, you have to get some sleep. The Briscoes were telling the truth at 4. Pastor Chuck Smith with the word for today, that's at 4:30. Brian Broderson back to basics at 5. Dr. John MacArthur, grace to you, that's at 5:30. Dr. David Jeremiah with Turning Point at 6 o'clock. And at 6:30, Insight for Living, and that's with Chuck Swindoll. 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Great. 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
5: The top stories this hour. French President Emmanuel Macron admitted the coming weeks will be difficult as higher temperatures and strong winds risk fanning the flames of raging wildfires.
6: It is difficult because we need to see too that we are faced with a never before seen fire. We have a situation today which is the most difficult we have ever measured since the Second World War.
5: Hundreds of thousands of homes have been evacuated in France and Spain, with aerial footage showing vast areas of scorched land, including where buildings once stood. We're told flames edging closer to Bordeaux have been contained. The Prime Minister says party leaders have approached him to say they're prepared to engage in cross-party talks on social care reform. Andy Burnham's pledged to fix the system in England, warning the NHS will collapse otherwise. He's facing calls to legislate for a national care service before the next election. Sarah Woolner from the charity The King's Fund is hopeful.
7: Because this has been in the too difficult box, it is going to require a Prime Minister using some of their political capital and really staying the course on this. He's got a large majority, 3 years until an election, so it's as good a chance as we've had for many years.
5: Labour's drawn neck and neck in the polls with Reform UK, according to a YouGov survey. Meanwhile, Andy Burnham's appointed Equalities Minister Bridget Phillipson as the party's chair. Details of some of the 67 offences admitted by a Hull funeral director have been heard during the start of a five-day sentencing hearing for Robert Bush. A court's been told he smiled as he handed one family the wrong ashes. A pro-Palestine protester who scaled the tower holding Big Ben has been given a suspended prison sentence. Removing 30-year-old Daniel Day in March last year took 17 hours and cost £67,000. And Adam Ramsey-Petey took another bronze at the Commonwealth Games, this time in the 50 metres breaststroke. Northern Ireland's Reese McClenaghan missed out on a podium finish after coming sixth on the pommel horse. From Sky News, I'm Faye Rowlands.
8: This is Colin from Northampton. For some years, Premio has been by far my favourite radio station, and I have it on at home and in my car when travelling. I have benefited so much from the variety of rich and helpful Bible teaching on Premio. The wide-ranging and exciting testimonies of Christian people are such an encouragement. I love the variety of Christian music, ranging from classical to modern, and I always look forward to hearing the selections of Pam Rhodes and Noel Treddinick. May God bless and keep each one of us.
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a prayer of penitence and, well, asking God to forgive us. Prayer of repentance, I guess you could say. Forgive us, Lord, from Elevation Music. So coming up in a moment, we go back to Romans 7. Paul, well, just talking about how we struggle with sin and how we live the life that God wants us to. This is really good instruction coming from the apostle as he writes to the church in Rome. Thank you.

Charles Wesley's monumental hymn, And Can It Be? And so back to Romans chapter 7, Paul talking about how we struggle with sin, how to overcome it. I have discovered this principle of life, that when I want to do what is right, I inevitably do what is wrong. I love God's law with all my heart, but there is another power within me that is at war with my mind. This power makes me a slave to the sin that is still within me. Oh, what a miserable person I am! Who will free me from this life that is dominated by sin and death? Thank God. The answer is in Jesus Christ our Lord. So you see how it is. In my mind, I really want to obey God's law. But because of my sinful nature, I'm a slave to sin.

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1: What's your prayer for Andy Burnham, the new Prime Minister? Here's one from the Reverend Phil Jump.
2: I think my prayer is echoed actually by Margaret Aspinall yesterday, that he will continue to be himself. And I know there are others, and you know, he's on a faith journey and all of those things, but that he just manages to be himself. And I think, you know, he's in a big office now, and that may not always be easy for him.
1: Coming up on Tuesday's show, you can now take weight loss medication as a pill. What do you feel about that? Is that a helpful boost to your health? Or is it a shortcut to living a healthy and wise lifestyle? We'll discuss with our panel of experts. And don't forget that we start each day with a time of prayer. If you wake up in the morning with something or someone on your mind, do get ready to get in touch and join in our prayer time at the start of the day. All that on Tuesday's Inspirational Breakfast. Join me, Esther Higham, from 7.

0: Matthew McCauley, and you are here. Thanks for joining me this morning. It's the 28th of July today. I'm going to tell you about something I think is pretty distasteful, but you may have a different view on this. It's 1540 in England, and this is the day when Thomas Cromwell was executed at the orders of King Henry VIII on charges of treason. I don't know whether Henry was there at the execution, but here's the distasteful bit. What happened the same day, a bit later on? He married his fifth wife, Catherine Howard. I mean, it's disbelief that makes me chuckle. You know, I'm just picturing him standing there watching the execution, going back home, getting dressed up, and going off to his fifth wedding. Beggars belief, if you ask me. Coming up in a moment, Shane and Shane with Brian Fowler. Lovely song, God of Every Grace.
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Shane and Jane with Brian Fowler and God of Every Grace. Now, we've been reading through Romans. So far, we've read seven chapters. I've got to say, I think chapter six is the highlight. Chapter seven is really illuminating, and you can't do without the way that Paul argues about the problem of sin in human beings. Romans 8 is on the way, and it's glorious. I'm going to read you the first four verses. The rest of it, well, it'll kick off tomorrow morning. So if you want to hear Romans 8 on the radio, join me tomorrow morning at 1 o'clock. You'll hear much of, not all, but much of. It's far too good to cram it in and rush it. So it's going to take a couple of days to get through Romans 8, but we're going to kick it off in a mo after Crispo Water.

And so to Romans chapter 8, with its heading, Life in the Spirit. So now there is no condemnation for those who belong to Christ Jesus. And because you belong to him, the power of the life-giving Spirit has freed you from the power of sin that leads to death. The law of Moses was unable to save us because of the weakness of our sinful nature. So God did what the law could not do. He sent his own Son in a body like the bodies we sinners have. And in that body, God declared an end to sin's control over us by giving his Son as a sacrifice for our sins. He did this so that the just requirement of the law would be fully satisfied for us, who no longer follow our sinful nature, but instead follow the Spirit.

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1: "Here I am. I stand at the door and knock. If anyone hears my voice and opens the door, I will come in and eat with that person, and they with me." 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

That's Tom Reed, and thank you here on Premier Christian Radio. Well, thank you for listening this morning, and we can be reunited, you know, tomorrow morning at the same time. 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In the meantime, Geraldine Latty takes us to the news, and after the news bulletin, the Briscoes with Telling the Truth. God bless you.

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5: The top stories this hour. Children in England will be encouraged to take up technical education linked to jobs in their local area under proposed government reforms to tackle youth unemployment. Prime Minister Andy Burnham says for too long, students have been told they must take the academic path to do well. From September 2028, Year 10 pupils will be able to combine it with core subjects like English and maths. Our political correspondent Rob Powell has more details.
6: Basically, he wants central government to work with mayoral authorities, local municipal authorities, to then work with schools to figure out what jobs are needed in areas, what the growth industries are.
5: Prince William says devastating wildfires across Europe are a stark reminder of the challenges posed by an increasingly extreme climate. Hundreds of thousands of homes have been evacuated in France and Spain. Grieving families say they don't accept an apology from a fraudulent funeral director. The start of a five-day sentencing hearing for Robert Bush has been told he breached the trust of victims' relatives on an almost industrial scale. Three in every four children in the UK were exposed to extreme heat waves during the first half of this year. That's according to new analysis from a children's charity. England's Adam Ramsay-Peaty says he's going to learn from his results at the Commonwealth Games. He picked up two bronze medals in both the 50 and 100 metres breaststroke finals. The swimmer says he's competed in his final individual Commonwealth races. He says he's now going to focus on his upcoming events in Glasgow.
7: I made a few errors. I thought it was going to be a lot faster than what I went. But I think that is sport. Sometimes you look at the scoreboard, it doesn't make sense. This week hasn't made sense. But we still have a job to do for two relays and, you know, see where we go from there.
5: And a new Abbey Road photography exhibition will explore almost a century of music history. The world-famous recording studio is synonymous with the Beatles, but has also hosted the likes of Pink Floyd, Oasis and Stevie Wonder. From Sky News, I'm Faye Rowlands.
8: I'm Jean from Nuneaton in Warwickshire. I've been listening to Premier Christian Radio for many years. Since my husband died 3 years ago, I've found it a constant companion. It gives me great comfort and strength. 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
11: There's only one place in the Bible where we have specific details of how the Lord Jesus prays for people like you and me. And that is found in the latter part of John's Gospel and the 17th chapter. And so, obviously, the last part of John chapter 17 is very significant. First of all, because it teaches us that Jesus prayed for us. And secondly, it tells us what he prayed for us. And obviously, therefore, it's helpful for us to know what it's all about. So let me read to you from John 17, commencing with verse 20. The Lord Jesus said, "My prayer is not for them alone." That's referring to the disciples in the room with him, the 11 disciples. "My prayer is not just for the 11 in the room with me. I pray also for those who will believe in me through their message, that all of them may be one, Father, just as you are in me and I am in you. May they also be in us, so that the world may believe that you have sent me. I have given them the glory that you gave me, that they may be one as we are one, I in them and you in me. May they be brought to complete unity, to let the world know that you sent me and have loved them even as you have loved me. Father, I want those you have given me to be with me where I am and to see my glory, the glory you have given me because you loved me before the creation of the world. Righteous Father, though the world does not know you, I know you, and they know that you have sent me. I have made you known to them and will continue to make you known in order that the love you have for me may be in them and that I myself may be in them." Now, that's not the easiest passage of Scripture to understand, so let's take it a piece at a time and see if we can identify things that are significant for us today. The first thing that comes to my mind when I read this passage is the confidence that the Lord Jesus had in the little group of disciples who were in the room with him. This was confidence despite the fact that he had already predicted that they would forsake him and they would run away when his hour of trial came. But he is absolutely convinced that as he is going to send them into the world, that they will come through. We know this because he is already praying for those who will believe in him as a result of their message. There's no question about it that the original disciples of the Lord Jesus were very frail, feeble, failing people. But come to think of it, that's the only kind of people there are in the world. And so the Lord Jesus picked people like that and did extraordinary things with them. Always remember that Christianity is just ordinary people doing extraordinary things because of an extraordinary God doing extraordinary things with ordinary people. We can never put the apostles on a plinth, on a marble stand, and sort of say, well, they were quite different. In actual fact, they were not at all different. They were feeble, frail, failing people. But they came through because they knew the risen Christ and they were indwelt by his Holy Spirit. And they had a clear sense of mission. Now, there are three things in this prayer that identify the one to whom Jesus was praying. You'll notice, first of all, in the first verse, he says, "Father, the time has come." In verse 24, he says, "Father, I want those you have given me to be with me." So he addresses his prayer to the Father. And you remember when he taught his disciples to pray, he said they should pray, "Our Father." Let me suggest to you that when the Bible talks about God as our Father, it is not saying that he is masculine and he is not denying that he is feminine. God is neither masculine nor feminine. This is an analogy. When we think of God as Father, we're talking of the one who is the source of all things, but not an impersonal source of all things. He cares like a father for his children. So he is the caring source of all things. And he is the one to whom we pray. We pray to the caring source of us. He is the one from whom we come. He is the one who deeply cares for us. Notice in addition to that, that the Father is described as the Holy Father in verse 11. "I am coming to you, Holy Father," the Lord Jesus said, "protect these disciples of mine by the power of your name." Now, remember that the word holy means literally separate or distinct or different. When we think of the holiness of God, we're reminded that he is separate from, distinct from, different from all that we are. He is awesomely transcendent. He is utterly awesome. That's the connotation of holy that we need to bear in mind. So when we pray to the Father, the caring source of our being, and recognize that he is awesome, we come before him humbly and reverently. Notice thirdly that he is described as the righteous Father in verse 25. Righteous Father, Jesus said, though the world does not know you, I know you. When we think in terms of God being righteous, what it means is that he is intrinsically right in all that he is, in all that he says, in all that he does, which means that there is something that we can build our lives upon. But when we think in terms of the righteousness of God, we automatically have to look at our own lives and we begin to see our unrighteousness. Notice secondly, the ones for whom the Lord Jesus prayed. Notice their distinctives, first of all. In verse 9, the Lord Jesus praying for the group of disciples in the room with him, and then for those who would come as a result of their witness, said this, I pray for them. I am not praying for the world, but for those you have given me, for they are yours. Now, there are two distinctives here about the people for whom Jesus was praying. Number one, they were people who did not belong to the world. Now, remember, we define the world as being secular society. By secular society, we mean society that has the mindset that basically this world and all that is in it is all that really matters. Now, there are some people who adopt that attitude simply because they're basically indifferent to God. It isn't that they're antagonistic to him, it's just that God doesn't figure in their thinking at all. He is basically and fundamentally an irrelevant. Now then, when you become a believer, God touches your life and he draws you out of that mindset. He leaves you in the environment, but he changes your mindset so that you are now still in the secular world, but you're not of it because you're marching to a different drummer. You belong to him. And that is the second distinctive of which the Lord speaks here. He says, I pray for them. I'm not praying for the world, but for those you have given me, for they are yours. In other words, when I become a believer, I become a believer because God took an initiative. No man comes to the Father except the Father draws him. That is a clear statement of Scripture. Notice also the description that we have of them in this passage of Scripture. First of all, as we've already seen, Jesus prays for those who will believe in him through the message of the apostles. Now, this cannot be stressed enough. True believers are those who believe in Christ through the message of the apostles.
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11: The beginning of Acts chapter 2, Peter, the apostle, stands up and preaches the first truly apostolic message. The conclusion of it is simply this. God has made this Jesus, who was crucified, Lord and Christ. And that is the crux of the apostles' message. That is the basis upon which the Christian church is built. The first creed of the Christian church was Jesus Christ is Lord. That was it. Now, as the years went by, all kinds of other error and heresy came in. But fundamentally, the creed of the Christian church is Jesus Christ is Lord. Therefore, to believe in Christ according to the apostles' message is to understand that Jesus is the Christ, the sent one, with a specific message of salvation, and he is Lord. And we believe in him as we receive his offer of salvation by faith, and we bow the knee to his lordship and live in obedience to him. You must repent. You must change your mind about the Savior. You must change your mind about the Lord. You must turn through 180 degrees, and you must submit yourselves to him and show that you've done so by being baptized in his name, and you will receive the Holy Spirit. What we need to do then is to ask ourselves, do we truly belong to Christ? We can answer that question by saying, am I different from the world? Do I know that I've been given to Christ and belong to him? Do I know that I believed into Christ according to the apostolic message? Notice another thing here about these disciples. He not only says that they believe in me through the apostolic message, he then says in verse 22 that they have been given the glory. Now, this is a difficult expression. I have given them the glory you gave me, that they may be one as we are one. I in them and you in me. Now, let me suggest to you that the expression I in them and you in me, all very simple little words, gives us the key to the glory he's talking about. When the Lord Jesus lived on earth, he said quite frankly, I can of my own self do nothing. The Father who dwells in me, he does the work. Then he said, as I live by the Father, so you are to live by me. What does that mean? If the Lord Jesus of himself could do nothing, apart from the Father dwelling in him, we ourselves can do nothing apart from Christ dwelling in us. So the glory of the believer is, among other things, that we have received the life of the risen Christ by his Holy Spirit. He lives in us. And in the same way that the Father lived in Jesus and worked through him, so Jesus, risen from the dead, lives in us to work through us. And this is our glory. Notice the second aspect of the glory that has been given to us. In the very beginning of the prayer, Jesus prayed, Father, the time has come. Literally, the hour has come. Glorify your Son. Now, he's saying that he's given the glory to us that was given to him. What was the glory that was going to be given to Jesus now that the hour has come? You'll remember that on numerous occasions, the people tried to murder Jesus, but we're told they weren't able to do it, for his hour had not yet come. Over and over again, there was going to be a right time for Jesus to die in a right manner, in the right place. You remember what Jesus said? He said, if you're going to be my disciple, you must take up your cross too. Let me suggest to you that the glory that has been given to true followers of Jesus is, number one, that Jesus Christ lives in them, and number two, they have taken up their cross and they're prepared to die to themselves and live for him. These are the people for whom Jesus prayed. The third distinctive of them we find in verse 26, where we are told that Jesus has made the Father known to the disciples and will continue to make the Father known to them. There's a sense in which when we become true believers, we come to know God. We come to experience him in our lives. But remember, when we come to know him, that isn't the end. That is simply the beginning. We come to know him in order, as Peter told us, we might grow in grace and in the knowledge of our Lord and Savior Jesus Christ. True believers know the Lord and are growing in their knowledge of him. Put all that together, and you've got a picture of the ones for whom Jesus prayed. But now, thirdly, the things for which he prayed. There are two things, basically, in this prayer that he's concerned about. First one is he prays that these believers, who have just been described for us, may be one. That they may be one. So at least four times in this brief prayer, there is a prayer about the unity of believers. The second concern that he has is contained in verse 24, where he prays that his disciples one day would be with him and see his glory. So one prayer has to do with the disciples still on earth, and the other prayer has to do with disciples in heaven, in glory, for all eternity. Now then, we're all familiar, I assume, with the prayer of the Lord Jesus that all believers may be one. But I suppose that all of us, whenever we read that, are troubled in our spirits. Because quite frankly, when we look at the way that believers behave and the efforts that are being made to get the Church of Jesus Christ unified, it seems that we take one step forward and two steps back. Is this prayer of Jesus simply empty praying? Is it something that was not answered? No, I don't believe it is. In actual fact, I believe that the prayer of Jesus is being and will be answered. Let me point out to you from this passage the way in which the prayer that believers may be one is being answered today. Let me identify the reality of the unity that is going on in the world at this present time. There is a very definite unity between believers in the Lord Jesus. The result of this oneness, Jesus explains, will be that people will begin to understand that we are a unique society. They would recognize the love of God is at work within us, and they would be drawn to us. And I believe that any healthy church that is demonstrating the unity in the Lord Jesus will be attractive to a broken, fractured world. People coming from broken, fractured lives and broken, fractured families and broken, fractured marriages will find in this community of believers comfort for their troubled souls. Our responsibility, therefore, is not only to project this unity, but to protect it too. The Lord Jesus shows that we must protect this unity against any worldly attitudes that come into the church, and against the evil one who will pounce on any area of disagreement and exacerbate it and produce division. We must project the unity and we must protect the unity. The Apostle Paul, writing to the Ephesians, said that we were to make every effort to maintain the unity of the Spirit in the bond of peace. To the extent that we do that, we will provide people who need it a place of comfort and acceptance, and we will project to a watching world something that is unique and different, and they'll be attracted to us. And that was what Jesus prayed for.

0: Stuart Briscoe there with how our unity as believers gives us comfort on today's Telling the Truth. And we'll be right back with Stuart's answers to a few questions about today's broadcast. 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Now, here's some more insight from Stuart into today's message. Stuart, tell us about a time when you trusted that God is the source of all things and saw him provide.
1: There's an interesting verse of scripture, and you may wonder what on earth this verse has to do with that question about God being the source of all things. The verse that I have in mind speaks of God as follows. It says, God is the one in whose hand your breath is. Have you ever thought of God like that? God is the one in whose hand your breath is. Now, that conjures up a visual in my mind, and it is of my windpipe resting gently in the hand of God between his divine thumb and forefinger, and he is gently caressing my windpipe. I know that all he has to do at any given moment is exert the slightest of pressure on my windpipe, and that is the end of Stuart Briscoe on earth. I believe that life is that precarious. All right. Now, he doesn't do it. In actual fact, what he does, he continues to give me the air I breathe. He continues to give me the gift of life. And I enjoy that every single time I think about it. And unconsciously, I enjoy it every single moment of my waking hours.
0: Thanks so much, Stuart. 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Thanks so much for joining us today. 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

0: Welcome to The Word for Today, featuring the Bible teaching ministry of Pastor Chuck Smith, founder of the Calvary Chapel Movement. This radio program is a chapter-by-chapter, verse-by-verse study through the entire Bible. And on today's edition of The Word for Today, Pastor Chuck continues his message, The Purpose of John's Epistle, as we pick up in 1 John chapter 1, verse 1. And now, with today's study, here's Pastor Chuck.
1: Shall we turn to 1 John? Why did John write this epistle? In chapter 1, verse 4, he tells us, "These things write we unto you, that your joy may be full, so that you might have the fullness of joy." Do you know that God wants your life to be filled with joy? Peter says that though we haven't seen Jesus, still we love him. And even though we haven't seen him yet, yet we rejoice with joy unspeakable or indescribable and full of glory. Jesus talked to his disciples about the fullness of joy, and he related the fullness of joy with their abiding in him. Chapter 15. "Abide in me, my words abide in you, that you may ask what you will, that your joy may be full." In chapter 16 of the Gospel of John, he relates the fullness of joy to our prayer life. "Henceforth you've asked nothing in my name. Ask that ye may receive, that your joy may be full." Here the fullness of joy is related to fellowship with God. The life of fellowship with God, abiding in Christ, is a life of fullness of joy. Now, it is important that we make the distinction between joy and happiness. For joy is a quality of the spirit, whereas happiness is a quality of the emotions. So happiness is a variable because it is related to the outward circumstances. Things are going great. I just got a new car. I'm so happy. I'm just whistling as I drive down the road, but I'm so preoccupied that I run into a tree. Yikes, you know, my happiness is gone. I'm miserable. I'm sad. I didn't have a chance to insure the thing yet, you know. And oh my, you know. So happiness is a variable. It can change very suddenly, very dramatically. You may come and say, "Oh, I'm just having a horrible time. I don't know what I'm going to do. I'm just loaded with debts. I'm just, you know, they're going to repossess me. I don't know what I'm going to do." And so I might sit down and write you out a check for $10,000. And you might, "Oh, wow, this is great." And feel so happy until you went to cash the check, and then you'd be sad again. So happiness is a variable related to the outward circumstances, where joy is a thing of my heart, my spirit, and it isn't a variable. It doesn't change. It's a

The second reason why he wrote this epistle is in chapter 2, verse 1. These things write we unto you, that ye sin not. And so the purpose of this epistle is to bring to you a life of victory over sin, to give you power over sin. And then the third reason why he wrote the epistles is in chapter 5, verse 13. These things have I written unto you that believe in the name of the Son of God, that ye may know that you have eternal life. Written to believers for the purpose of bringing them assurance of their salvation, that ye may know that you have eternal life. So, to bring you fullness of joy, freedom from sin, and assurance of eternal life. Those are the purposes for which John wrote this epistle. Now, in Isaiah chapter 59, Isaiah declares, it's not 59, 55, I guess. Isaiah declares, as the rain comes down from heaven, and the snow, and returns not thither, but waters the earth and makes it bring forth and bud, that it may give seed to the sower and bread to the eater. So is my word that goes forth out of my mouth, saith the Lord. It shall not return unto me void, but shall accomplish the purposes for which I have sent it. What is God saying? That when he sends his word with a purpose, the word isn't going to return void. There's power in the word of God, and it's going to accomplish the purposes for which God sent it. Now that excites me, because I know that as we study this first epistle of John, God's word isn't going to return void, and by the time we've completed our study, you're going to be experiencing a greater joy in your walk with Jesus than you've ever known before. You're going to be receiving a new power over sin, and you're going to be having assurance of your salvation because God's word won't return void. It's going to accomplish the purposes for which you have sent it. And John tells us very plainly, these are the purposes for which he wrote this epistle. So, great times ahead as we study this epistle of John, as we develop then in our relationship with the Lord. Now, man needs an example. You know, you can tell me how to do something, and I may get somewhat of a concept in my mind, but if I can see you do it, I can follow the example much easier than just a verbal command. Jesus is our example. And so he points to Jesus as our example. And first of all, he is our example in our relationship with God. For if we walk in the light as he is in the light, then we have fellowship with God as the blood of Jesus Christ, his Son, is cleansing us from all sin. So he is our example in our walk, walking in the light as he is in the light. That is in chapter 1, verse 7. Then in chapter 2, verse 6, he that saith he abideth in him ought himself also to walk, even as he walked. So again, Christ our example in our walk with God, our relationship with God. Then Christ is our example in our own personal spiritual life. In chapter 3, verse 2, beloved, now are we the sons of God. It doth not yet appear what we shall be, but we know that when he shall appear, we shall be like him, for we shall see him as he is.

0: And so as he is, we will be like him as we see him as he is. So verse 3, then every man that has this hope in him purifies himself even as he is pure. So my example in purity, Christ is the standard. I am pure even as he is pure. And then in verse 7 again, I am righteous as he is righteous. So that inward purity, that righteousness, Christ my example, pure as he is pure, righteous as he is righteous. And then in chapter 3, verse 23, this is his commandment, that we should believe on the name of his Son, Jesus Christ, and love one another as he gave us commandment. And so he is our example in our relationship with each other, as we are to love one another as he gave us the commandment. And then the clincher of all is in verse 17 of chapter 4. Herein is our love made perfect, that we may have boldness in the day of judgment, because as he is, so are we in this world. He is our example. As he is, so are we. He is to be the example that I follow. So, Christ the example, my relationship with God, my own interpersonal life, and then my relationship with others. Now, the Bible warns us about self-deception. Be not deceived. God is not mocked. James said, if any man seems to be religious and bridles not his own tongue, this man's religion is vain. John tells us that it is possible for us to deceive ourselves, the truth not in us. So the way we deceive ourselves many times are in the claims that we make. But the claims that I make are not valid unless they are backed up by corresponding experience. So false professions. And as we look at 1 John, he tells us many of these false professions that people make. Verse 6 of chapter 1, if we say that we have fellowship with him, and what a glorious profession to make. Oh, I have fellowship with God. Have communion, or I'm one with God. Great thing to say. But if you say you have fellowship with God and you're walking in darkness, then you're deceiving yourself. You're lying. You're not telling the truth. You cannot have fellowship with God and walk in darkness. Now, don't be deceived about this. Many people are deceived on this score. They think that they have fellowship with God, but they are walking in darkness, and that is an impossibility. Verse 8, if we say that we have no sin, then we deceive ourselves. The truth is not in us. Now, the word sin here in singular is a reference to the root nature of sin. And unfortunately, there are a lot of people today trying to deny the root nature of sin. No, I don't have a sinful nature. Well, the Bible says you do. The Bible said even by one man, sin entered the world and death by sin, so that death passed unto all men, for all sinned. Not all have sinned, as it's translated in King James, but just all sinned. By one man's sin, we were all made sinners. So that, as Paul said in Ephesians chapter 2, and you were by nature the children of wrath, even as others. David said, I was born in sin. So the denial of this sinful nature is only to be self-deceived. And that is what he's referring to here. If we say we have no sin, no sinful nature, we're deceiving ourselves. You see, the Bible teaches that basically I sin because I'm a sinner. And sinning doesn't make me a sinner, it only proves that I am a sinner. I have a sinful nature, therefore I sin. And they liken it then to a horse thief. Stealing a horse does not make you a horse thief. It only proves you're a horse thief. If you weren't a horse thief, you could never have stolen that horse. There's no way a man can steal a horse unless he's a horse thief. It's in your heart to do, you see. If it weren't in your heart to do, you couldn't do it. And so with sin, the sinful nature. And if I say or deny that, I'm just deceiving myself. The truth it isn't in me. Then if we say that we have not sinned, I'm saying that this root of sin has never borne any fruit. Then I make God a liar, because God has said, all have sinned and come short of the glory of God. There is none righteous, no, not one. There is none that seeketh after God. So God has declared that we're all sinners, and if I try to deny the fact that my sinful root has ever borne any fruit, then I am denying the truth of God and making God a liar. Now, he that saith, verse 4 of chapter 2, I know him. Great thing to say, isn't it? Oh, yes, I know him. He that says, I know him, and keeps not his commandments, is a liar. We'll cover that a little more thoroughly as we go through tonight. Verse 6, he that saith, he abides in him. Another glorious thing to say. Oh, yes, I abide in him. Wonderful thing to say. But it's not just saying it. If I truly abide in him, then I will be walking as he walked. We become one. And then finally in chapter 4, verse 20, if a man say, I love God, and a lot of people have made that claim, I love God, and hates his brother, he is a liar. So it's not what I say that counts. What I say can be deceptive. I can even deceive myself. And to say that I love God is a glorious thing, but if I hate my brother, then that's a lie. It's interesting how that there seems to be so often this inconsistency in people's lives. We say one thing and do another, or we do one thing and say another. We have one of these little girls, and I have dozens of them that I just adore, and they're always coming up to me and saying, hi, Chuck, or whatever. And I just love these little girls and little fellas, too. And it's just so neat. And it's so cute, really, the things, the concepts in their little minds. And there's this one little girl this morning. She's probably somewhere between 2 and 3. And she told her mother, I want to go to church and see the Godfather. And she's talking about me, and she thought I was God's father. And she said, well, then who is God's father, you know? Another little girl that always has to say hi to me whenever she comes and come up and give me a hug and a kiss. The other day, the family was going off on Sunday, and so they said, well, no, we can't go to church today because, you know, we're going to take a trip today, and we're not going to be able to go to church. And she put her hands on her hips and she says, damn, I wanted to go to church. Inconsistencies, they show up early. It's not always what I say. It's what I am, what I'm doing. Now, I can know. In fact, God wants me to know. He wants me to be assured. Part of the purpose of this epistle was to bring me assurance. I've written these things unto you that believe, that you may know that you have eternal life. How can we know? How do we know what we know? And as we go through this epistle, we find there are many ways by which we can know certain truths. Verse 3, chapter 2. And hereby we do know that we know him. Now, if I say I know God and don't keep his commandments, I'm a liar. But here's how I can know that I really know him. If I keep his commandments. Verse 5, chapter 2. But whoso keepeth his word in him, verily is the love of God perfected, and hereby we know that we are in him. How can I know that I am in him? Because his love is being perfected in my life. Now over in chapter 3, verse 16. Hereby perceive we the love of God. How can I know that God loves me? Because he laid down his life for us. You know that the Bible only seeks to prove God's love at the cross. Whenever the Bible wants to declare or to prove to you that God loves you, it always points to the cross. The fact that Jesus laid, here in his love, not that we love God, but he loved us and gave his son to be the propitiation for our sins. It always points to the cross. God so loved the world that he gave his only begotten son. Here in his love, not that we love God, but that God loved us and sent his son to die. So, hereby we perceive the love of God. Now, verse 19, and hereby we know that we are of the truth. How is that? Verse 18, little children, let us not love in word, neither in tongue, but in deed and truth. When I'm loving by my deeds, loving deeds, that's loving in truth. And by that I know that I'm of the truth. Verse 24, hereby we know that we abide, or that he abides in us, by his Spirit that he has given us. How do I know that he is abiding in me, the Holy Spirit's indwelling my life? How can I know the truth? Verse 2 of chapter 4. Hereby know we the Spirit of God. So many churches, so many religions. How can I know? Every spirit that confesses that Jesus Christ has come in the flesh is of God. And every spirit that confesses not that Jesus Christ has come in the flesh is not of God. This is the spirit of Antichrist.
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0: May the Lord cause his word to be established in each of your hearts and lives. And may you grow in grace and in knowledge of him. And may he, with his cords of loving kindness, just draw you unto himself, that you may ever experience a richer, fuller, deeper comprehension of that love that God has for you, his child. In Jesus' name.
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4: The thief comes only to steal and kill and destroy. I have come that they may have life and have it to the full. I am the good shepherd. The good shepherd lays down his life for the sheep. The hired hand is not the shepherd and does not own the sheep. So when he sees the wolf coming, he abandons the sheep and runs away. Then the wolf attacks the flock and scatters it. The man runs away because he is a hired hand and cares nothing for the sheep. I am the good shepherd. I know my sheep, and my sheep know me, just as the Father knows me, and I know the Father. And I lay down my life for the sheep.
5: My name's Marlene. I'm 74 years of age. I just retired last year, and I live in a town called Larne. It's on the East Antrim coast here in the north of Ireland. I've lived here all my life, and as I say, I've just retired last year, so I have a lot more time in my hands, and I like to do some voluntary work. I was introduced to your station by my younger sister, who just loves it, and she thought she would pass the information on to me, and I'm so glad she did. I love your station because it's so informative. I'm blessed every time I turn it on, whether it's someone asking for prayer, perhaps just speaking on a subject that's dear to my heart, or just perhaps Stuart or Jill Briscoe giving us a lovely talk on some themes from Scripture. It really does my heart good to listen to all the information that you give us on Scripture and on many, many other subjects. Please keep up the good work, and as the Lord said to us all, go into all the world and preach the gospel, and you certainly are doing that. Many thanks, and God bless.
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1: That strong church is a church that walks in grace and humility. And it's a church that does justly and loves mercy. And you see, when a church is like that, that church is going to have an impact. And the world that we are presently living in, more than any time that I can remember, needs to see the church as Jesus intended it to be.
0: Today on Back to Basics, Pastor Brian continues his study in the book of Colossians. Join us as Pastor Brian concludes his teaching on Colossians chapter 1, verses 1 through 14. This message is titled, Unceasing Praying for the Church. And now, here's Pastor Brian.
1: What's the first thing that the apostle prays for? He prays that the church would be filled with the knowledge of God's will. Now, there's many facets to God's will. Now, a church that exists is in the will of God in one sense, because the will of God is that we believe in Christ. So we put our faith in Christ, and now we become the people of God. We are the church of God. So we're in the will of God in one sense, but I believe that God has a will for each congregation, a will in the sense that there's something that God wants to do with that congregation in a community, and maybe at specific points in time. And we need to be praying that we would know what that is. And so right now, at this time in history, we are praying, Lord, give us the knowledge of your will. What do you want Calvary Chapel Costa Mesa to be like at this time and at this moment in history? And, you know, honestly, this is something we are praying for as a staff. We're praying for this as a pastoral team. We're saying, okay, Lord, what do you want to do at this time with your church? And so as we think about praying for the church, we want to pray that we would be filled with the knowledge of his will in all wisdom and spiritual understanding. Boy, we need wisdom today. The people of God need wisdom. These are really treacherous waters. This is really difficult navigation these days. And we need wisdom from God. Wisdom, somebody has said, is the proper application of knowledge. So, you know, you can have knowledge. You can be a person whose brain is full of all kinds of information. You can actually be on paper. You can be a really smart person. But if you don't have wisdom, you don't know how to apply that knowledge. And so even though you're really smart, it doesn't look like you're smart, because you make bad decisions and you draw wrong conclusions and you add to the problem rather than bring about a solution. Wisdom is the principal thing. We need wisdom. And as the church today, boy, we need wisdom. Here we are in these crazy times. We need to know, Lord, how do we navigate this? What do you want us to see here? How do you want us to respond to this? And boy, I'll tell you, for myself, as we've been going through this, I've just been seeking, Lord, give me wisdom. I don't want to make the wrong decisions. I don't want to go in the wrong direction. I don't want to say the wrong thing. I want to be in tune with you. So praying for wisdom and then for spiritual understanding. We as a church, we need to see the world around us. We need to see it through the lens of God's will. We need to see it through the lens of God's word. So spiritual understanding means that we're going to look at things not for what they appear. We're going to look beyond what we can see with the naked eye, and we're going to seek to see, Lord, what do you have in this situation? Lord, show us what you see here. Because, you know, it might look one way to us. We might think that, well, here's the issue, and I can see it, and here's the solution. But that's really worldly understanding a lot of times. We need spiritual understanding. I need to see it through God's eyes. And I need to be able to act based upon what God sees in these circumstances and how he would have me to act. And so Paul prays that. But then he says that you may walk worthy of the Lord, fully pleasing him. So again, think of the church collectively. The church walking worthy of the Lord, or just to put it simply, Christians behaving like God says we should behave, living like we should behave, living like we really are lovers of Jesus. We're really followers of Jesus. You know, one of the biggest problems in the world is that Christians don't live like Christians. We don't live up to our name. We're the children of God. And this has happened over and over again in history, right? It happened throughout the history of the children of Israel. And the prophets would lament over and over again how God saved this people, Israel, so they could be a bright and a shining light to the nations around them. And the prophets would lament and say, you know, you guys have become worse than the nations around you. Those nations are not even as bad as you are. And sometimes that's the case with the church. A lot of people have a very negative attitude toward the church. And one of the reasons is because they see Christian people and they think, well, you know, if that's a Christian, I don't want to have anything to do with that. So we are called, and Paul is praying for us that we would walk worthy of the Lord, fully pleasing him. That our ambition would be to fully please God. Because if I'm just trying to get by, if I'm just content to try to straddle the fence, you know, I've got one foot in the world and one foot in the kingdom. And, you know, if I'm doing that, I'm not going to walk worthy, and I'm going to be a bad witness rather than a good witness. And so Paul is praying for them that they would walk worthy and that they would seek to fully please him. And that's really the simplest way to walk worthy of the Lord, is just have it as your objective. I want to please the Lord. I want to please the Lord. You know, sometimes people want to know, what can I do by way of kind of giving in to, you know, sort of sinful tendencies and things like that? You know, how much of that can I still do as a Christian and still be okay? You know, for some people, it's like, well, how much can I still sin and then get to heaven? Some people think like that, seriously. That is the complete opposite of how we should be thinking. What we should be thinking is, man, how can I please the Lord more? Lord, how can my life just be more devoted to you? That's what Paul is praying for. And then he says, being fruitful in every good work and increasing in the knowledge of God. Sometimes we forget this, but the church is called to live out our faith through good works. It seems like there's always this confusion in people's minds about faith and works. Some people are so concerned that they're living by faith, they just say, you know, I just believe God, that's all there is to it. Don't give me any legalism, no, don't lay any works on me, because then that would take away from faith. And then on the other side of it, there are people who are, well, you know, I don't know about your faith, but man, I'm going to do these things and I'm going to try harder, and you know, hopefully I'll be okay with God. But the Bible says that both of these things go together. That faith, which is the root, it shows itself in good works, which are the fruit. So the fruit doesn't produce the root. The root produces the fruit. So it's faith that shows itself in good deeds. And that's what Paul, again, is praying for the church, that the church will be fruitful in every good work. And you know, when a church has a vision and a mission to impact the community that they're in, you know, the good works, they're noticed by people. People notice what's going on with that. And, you know, I know of some ministries around the area where the church is out and they're engaged in doing things in the community. And oftentimes the onlookers will come and say, well, you know, who are you guys and why are you doing this? This is a good thing. What's going on here? Oh, well, you know, we're doing this and we're from this church. Really, you're from a church. And well, why are you doing this? Well, we just put, you know, there's a need here and we just felt like God wanted us to step out. And people are like, wow, that's really good. And they might not on the spot say, but I want to become a Christian too. But you know, they're going to walk away and they're going to say, you know, I don't really like Christians, but man, those Christians are doing some good stuff. That happens over and over again. And that's what we want to, you know, set up for. We want to be fruitful in every good work. And as we do, that will be a way to impact, and not only impact people's lives that we're doing the good works toward, but it'll serve to take the gospel further. And then he says, an increasing in the knowledge of God. Increasing in the knowledge of God. You know, our knowledge of God can continue to increase throughout our whole lives. There will never come a time in your life where you attain to the ultimate or the maximum amount of knowledge of God. There's never going to come a time where you say, man, I just know God. I know God so well. I couldn't know God any better. We could always know God better. There's always more. The riches of Christ are unsearchable. They're beyond our ability to finally comprehend. So our whole lives as Christians and our whole life as a church, we can keep going through the Word of God over and over and over again, and we're never going to exhaust it. What we're going to do is actually, we're going to increase in the knowledge of God through that. And then he says, strengthened with all might according to his glorious power for all patience and long suffering with joy. So he's praying for the church, that the church would be strengthened. Now remember, the churches in the New Testament time, these churches, they were persecuted. The people that came to faith in Jesus in those days, they came out of paganism, and they sometimes came out of Judaism, but they were not at all appreciated for what they had done. And they would oftentimes experience persecution, and sometimes very intensely. In the first few centuries of Christian history, we know that there were these periods of great persecution where many Christians were killed. And so it was that sort of an environment. And the apostle, knowing that, he says, strengthened with all might according to his glorious power for all patience and long suffering. The Christians needed to be strengthened, so they could be patient, and so they could suffer long. What's the difference between patience and long suffering? Well, patience has to do with just, you know, maybe things are delayed and you're waiting for them. Maybe you're getting restless. Maybe you're getting agitated because, you know, things aren't happening. Oh, Lord, I need patience. Maybe you're impatient with a person. Long suffering means you're actually going through something that's causing suffering. And the prayer is to be strengthened, to be able to endure through that suffering. But then he adds this word, with joy. And you see, these are the things, these are seemingly small things. Joy, it seems like a small thing, but it's really not. It's a huge thing. Because when you are in a difficult situation, when you're in an unpleasant situation, when you're in a trying situation, when you're in a testing situation, when you're in a place where you're actually, you know, suffering, and you endure that joyfully, man, that speaks volumes to people. That is huge, because that's not what we normally see. These kinds of things can be such a powerful witness to others about the reality of who Jesus is. And so Paul knows how important for us personally it is to maintain our joy and to be patient. But he also knows that this is part of the church's powerful witness to the world. And then finally, he just says, giving thanks to the Father. Giving thanks to the Father. And Paul, as he follows his own teaching here, because remember in Philippians, he says, don't worry about anything, but in everything with prayer and petition, with thanksgiving, let your requests be made known to God. And so here Paul is doing that very thing. He's requesting these things. He's petitioning the Lord. And then he says, and giving thanks to the Father. Now, as we come to our conclusion, I want to remind us of this. So again, although this prayer can be taken and prayed personally for yourself or for others, or like I said, I ask people to pray this prayer for me. We're looking at it as a prayer for the church collectively. And we have to remember this, that the church is Christ's visible presence on the earth. See, that's what the church is. Jesus rose from the dead. He ascended to heaven. He sent the Holy Spirit. And he drew together his body. And since that time, the presence of the Lord has been in the church. And it's through the church that God wants to reveal Christ to the world. And so we have got to understand that. Now, this has been said, and I think that it is true. As the church goes, so goes the culture. As the church goes, so goes the culture. You see, if a church is being what God intended it to be, it will have an impact on the society that it's in. Jesus said regarding the church, he said, you are the salt of the earth, you are the light of the world. Salt preserves, it keeps things from corrupting, and light, of course, drives out darkness. Jesus says to the church, you're the salt of the earth, you're the light of the world. But he says, if the salt loses its flavor, it is then good for nothing, and it is cast out and it is trampled under the foot of men. And this is what happens when the church loses its witness. The whole world then just goes down with the church. And there are places all over the world where you could look and you could see that there was at one time a strong Christian witness in this place. You know, in New Zealand, there's a city called Christchurch, a city. Why is it called Christchurch? Well, the people who founded it believed in Christ and they founded a city and they called it Christchurch. If you go into England or Scotland or Wales or Northern Ireland or places like that, you know, or Italy for that matter, or different places in Europe, you can find all of these references to Christ and to the Word of God. And, you know, go to these universities and you've got Jesus College and you've got, you know, all of these things. And you think, wow, this is amazing. Drive down streets in, you know, these different cities or towns, and they're streets that have biblical names to them and so forth. You think, wow, what was going on here? Well, the Christians were having an influence in the community. But as time went on, and as the church moved away from confidence in the Bible and proclaiming the Word of God, the church began to decline, and slowly but surely, the culture around began to decline as well. And so as the church goes, so goes the culture. Where the church is compromised, the witness of the church will be lost. So let me just mention compromise for a moment. A church that compromises is a church that seeks to accommodate the sinful culture. That's one way the church can compromise. The church seeks to accommodate the sinful culture. The church, the causes of the church just takes on the causes of the world. Boy, we are living in that time right now. It's really interesting. If you look at so many of the causes among people in certain aspects of the church, they're identical. The world is like setting the pace for what people are going to be passionate about. And so that's an indication of a compromised church, or a church that is self-righteous, a church that's forgotten that we too are sinners saved by grace. That is a compromised church. Because we've lost sight of the fact that we are saved because of God's love, not because of our own goodness. Another manifestation of a compromised church would be a church that aligns itself to the worldly powers, so that the distinction between the gospel and the party platform is hardly distinguishable. And this has happened over and over, and it still happens today. That you find that there's a mixture between political ideas and biblical ideas. It's like I was talking earlier about that syncretism. And so for some people, being just a moral person is equivalent to being a Christian. If you are for a certain party and you're against these certain vices and things, then you're a Christian. Well, not necessarily. You might just be a conservative moral person, but that doesn't mean you're a Christian. But all of these things are ways the church can compromise. But when the church is strong, the witness and the impact of the church is going to be powerful in a community. So a church is strong that holds fast to God's word regardless of the cultural pressure that comes upon it. You know, there's huge pressure in the culture today upon the church to get with the program, you know, get with the times. And the favorite saying is, get on the right side of history. You know, so many people talk about Christians as, you know, you guys are on the wrong side of history. Well, actually, we want to be on the side that God is on. We want to be on his side. And so we can't be pressured into compromising God's word because of the culture. But the faithful church proclaims the gospel in word and deed, not just speaking, but living out the faith and putting feet to our belief and action. And that strong church is a church that walks in grace and humility. And it's a church that does justly and loves mercy. And you see, when a church is like that, that church is going to have an impact. And the world that we are presently living in, more than any time that I can remember, needs to see the church as Jesus intended it to be. And the church that Jesus intended to be is found in the pages of Scripture. So how can we contribute to that? Well, we can contribute to making the church what the Lord intends it to be and what the world needs it to be by doing the very things that are mentioned here in the prayers, by praying them for ourselves and for one another. But for the church collectively, how can we see this happen? Well, we can do what Paul did. Paul prayed for the church. Remember, this is his prayer for the Colossian church, for that church in that city, for those local congregations spread throughout that city. This is what Paul's praying for them, so that they then would be that bright and shining light, that they could lead people out of darkness into the kingdom of God's dear Son. And so we, as God's people, we need to pray for the church. We need to pray for our church. Lord, give us wisdom. Show us your will. What do you want to do with us right now at this time and in this place? Work in our midst. And Lord, we want to pray for the church in our region, in our county.
0: 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Here's Pastor Brian.
1: You know, sometimes what happens, this is, you know, the enemy is so, well, he's smart. He knows how to, he knows how to break down a good witness. And what he does so often is he comes in and he gets churches all divided against each other. You know, and in a community where the church is to be working together for the cause of the gospel, he comes in, he tries to sow division, jealousy, things like that. Tries to put it in the hearts of leaders to say, hey, don't listen to that guy, or don't ever go to that church, or, oh, that's bad over there, they're not as good as us. Man, we got to just forget all of that stuff. Just like, Lord, we need your whole body. And so we want to pray for the church in our community, praying for the church in our community, praying for the church in our state, our nation, around the world. And what do we pray? Well, we can pray this prayer right here. Perfect, perfect prayer. It's a wonderful prayer. And man, this is the prayer that the church needs at this hour. And like I said, this is the prayer that I need. If you want to pray for me, this is the prayer. And I'm going to pray this for you too.

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2: Please notice what the Word of God will do. It'll restore your soul. It'll make you wise. It'll rejoice your heart. It'll enlighten your eyes. It'll endure forever. That means it'll be relevant in every age, and it'll produce comprehensive righteousness, the end of verse 9. That's the sufficiency of the Word of God. That's what it'll do in your life.
3: Welcome to Grace to You, the Bible teaching ministry of John MacArthur. I'm your host, Phil Johnson. Is the Bible still relevant? Parts of it were written 2,000 years ago, and those are some of the newest portions. Most of the Bible is older than that. So does that mean it has nothing to say about the issues you face in 2026? Consider that today as we continue John's study titled The Transforming Power of Scripture. But before the lesson, something we like to mention from time to time, there are some obvious similarities between the work of Grace to You and the ministry of a local church. Both prioritize the Word of God. Both spread the life-changing truth of the gospel and strengthen believers spiritually. But there are also important differences that need to be acknowledged. Here's what John said about that in studio some time ago.
4: I have to say, there are obvious similarities between the work of Grace to You and the ministry of some local churches because they both prioritize the Word of God. It's sad to say that there are many churches that don't. There are many formal, sort of sacramental churches where all is kind of mystery and form and symbolism and ceremony. And then there are lots of churches that, you know, would purport to be evangelical churches where the Word of God is not seriously dealt with, not seriously proclaimed, seriously preached, and seriously applied. But having said that, of course, what we do at Grace to You in proclaiming the Word of God is what all faithful churches do. And we're not here to be a church. In fact, we're here to support faithful local churches. We're here to strengthen their people by being a supplement. We're no different than, you know, a bookstore where you can go and buy books, or a tape library, or a ministry such as ours where you download sermons. We're here to help the local church by strengthening its leadership and its people. When you help Grace to You, you help the church.
3: Yes, friend, and we are grateful for your partnership in that work. And if you'd like to help us take God's Word to His people around the world, visit gty.org and see the various ways you can support Grace to You. I'll give you more information on how to do that after the lesson. But now, stay tuned as John MacArthur continues his look at the transforming power of Scripture.
2: Now, here in this text before us, we have one of the great defenses of scriptural authority. The statement in verse 16, all Scripture is God-breathed, is a tremendously profound statement. It is not the Word of man, it is the Word of God. It was breathed out by God. But then we're looking at this second statement. All Scripture is useful, profitable, to produce these five things. According to verse 15, it can make you wise unto salvation. And according to verse 16, it is profitable or useful for doctrine, reproof, correction, and training. And is the only thing needed and the only thing able to make the man of God perfect, equipped for every good work. Now, we've entitled these five things the work of the Word. What does the Word do? First of all, remember in verse 15, it is able to make you wise unto salvation. The Word has the power to save. Secondly, and coming into verse 16, he says it is useful for doctrine or for teaching. And I pointed out to you that here he has in mind not the process of teaching, but the content.

ministry of imparting to us truth, the negative content ministry in the sense that it exposes sin and exposes error. Now let's go from content to conduct in the last two. Paul says to Timothy, it is also profitable not only for salvation, not only for teaching, doctrine, not only for reproof, but for correction, verse 16, correction. Now we're going to move from content to conduct. The scripture not only exposes sin as to its reality, not only exposes error, but it has the ability to correct both. It has a corrective capability. The word here, epanorthosis, means literally, it's only used here, nowhere else in the scripture, so it's hard to compare its use. So taking it at its face value, exactly what the word means, it literally means to straighten up upon, to lift you up and straighten you up. What happens? The word of God comes along, it cuts you to ribbons, it slays you, it exposes false belief, false teaching, and then the word of God also picks you up and straightens you up and sets you back on your feet. It has the ability to straighten up your conduct, to thoroughly restore to an upright position is what the word means. It doesn't just split you up and let you lie there, it puts you back together again. It imparts truth, exposes error. That basically has to do with content. But it also has the power to change your behavior, to correct the sin, to correct the wrong belief. And then it says in the end, to train you in righteousness. Both those last two have to do with conduct. Conduct. That's a wonderful work of the Word, beloved. You know that's true. You go to the Word of God, what happens? You go to the Word of God, and you read it, and you feel conviction. I know I do. I rarely ever read the scripture without feeling conviction in my heart. It always seems to pierce somehow into my heart. But then as I read, it also gives me instruction to build me back up again. If I read in the Word of God about pride and I feel convicted about pride, I also read in the scripture the way that I can humble myself before God and how the Spirit of God will work with my will to bring humility into my life. And as I continue to study the Word of God, where I was torn apart, I start to be built back together again. David said, "Thy word have I hid in my heart that I might not," what? Sin. It's the Word that begins to build and strengthen and strengthen. In fact, I can honestly say to you that through the years of spiritual growth, some of the areas of greatest weakness in my early life where the Word of God pierced most deeply and reproved me most greatly are the strongest areas now, because those areas of grave weakness which the Word of God revealed to me have been the areas where I've spent the most effort trying to build strength in the power of the Spirit of God. And I believe with all my heart that there's every reason for a Christian to hope that areas of great weakness become areas of great strength. We apply ourselves to those areas. The Word of God is the tool of building. That's why we are to let the Word of Christ dwell in us richly, Colossians 3:16, because it begins to build us up. Paul writing says we are to take in the Word of God, Acts 20:32, which is able to build you up. It puts the pieces back together. You don't just come and have the Word of God fracture you and run away. You stay and the Word will rebuild you. It has that capability. In John 15, our Lord was teaching on the vine and the branches, and he made a point that I think connects to this thought. He said, "I am the true vine, and my Father is the vine dresser. Every branch in me that doesn't bear fruit, he takes away, and every branch that bears fruit, he prunes it, that it may bear more fruit." Verse 3, "You are already clean, that is pruned, because of the word which I have spoken to you." You're a branch. In your life come a lot of these little sucker branches that sap your energy. They don't produce anything at all. They just drain the energy from the fruitful part. And the Lord comes along with a knife like any good vine dresser and whacks off those sucker branches out of your life. That's the pruning of the Word. The Word lays you bare, and then the Word has a way of straightening you back up again. It'll show you your sin, and it'll show you the path of obedience. It'll show you what's wrong, and it'll teach you how to do what's right. That's the tremendous truth of God's promise. That's the restoring ministry of God's Word. And don't we rejoice in that? He that is taken into fault, you that are spiritual, do what? Restore him in love. The Word has the ability to do that. The Word, as I imbibe it,
privately or the word as it comes to me from a brother who comes along.

0: alongside to help in that restoration process. And we all experience the rebuilding of the Word of God. Everything we need is here. The doctrine, the foundation, all the principles of life, the reproof, the rebuking that comes to us against our sin and against false teaching. And then the Scripture has the ability to correct and to put us back together and build us thoroughly, restoring us to an upright position, which is what that word means. What a tremendous, tremendous promise that is. We don't need to despair. We don't need to say, well, I'm gone, I'm done, that's the end of me. The Word of God can rebuild and restore, and God is committed to that ministry by His Spirit. As you stay in the Word, the first thing it does, it gives you truth. Then it begins to expose your sin. Then as you're crushed under your sin, it begins to rebuild you. And it rebuilds you stronger and stronger and stronger and stronger as you go along. In fact, I think it's Job, is it chapter 17, where we read about that? Yes. Nevertheless, the righteous shall hold to his way, and he who has clean hands shall grow stronger and stronger. What a wonderful thought. He who has clean hands gets stronger and stronger. As your sin is exposed and confessed and you're rebuilt, you get stronger and stronger in the process. And that's all the work of the Word. That's the work of the Word. So from a content standpoint, the Word provides teaching and reproof of that which is false. From a conduct standpoint, it provides correction. It starts to rebuild you after you've been reproven. And then finally, the Word works in training in righteousness. Training in righteousness. What a marvelous thought. Training in righteousness. This is the positive side of correction. It corrects you. That's dealing with your sin. It trains you. That's beginning to input righteousness. So in those four, there's a little bit of a flip-flop. The Word deposits the truth that trains you in righteousness, the first and fourth. The Word reproves you, the second, and then begins to rebuild you in the correcting process. That's the third term. So in those four terms, you have the work of the Word, its content and its work on your conduct. Now, what does training in righteousness mean? Well, it's a vital concept and a simple one to understand. Training is the word paideion, from which the Greek word paideia, which is child, to which that word is also connected. It means to train a child. That's exactly what it means. It's having to do with educating children. The Word is able to bring you up. That's what it means, to nurture you, to raise you, to grow you, to bring you up to maturity. This is the positive side. It's not only correcting you, but it's bringing you up. It's building you up. Dealing with your faults is half of it. Instructing you in what is right is the other half. So the Word takes its reproving power and uses that to correct you, and the Word takes its doctrinal content and uses that to train you. And the process is complete. Now the word paideion is used a number of times in the New Testament and always has to do with the idea of training up somebody, building up someone, growing a child. It does imply sometimes chastening. In fact, most of its uses are in Hebrews chapter 12, verses 5 to 11. Let's look at those for a moment and include the idea of some chastening. Hebrews chapter 12 and verse 5. Have you forgotten the exhortation which is addressed to you as sons? My son, do not regard lightly the discipline, the training process of the Lord, nor faint when you are reproved by Him. So reproof is a part of that training. For those whom the Lord loves, He disciplines, He trains, and He scourges. There again, scourging is a part of the training. So correction is implied in the training, but the term training emphasizes the positive side. Verse 7, it is for training that you endure. God deals with you as with sons. For what son is there whom his father doesn't train? And if you're without training, of which all have become partakers, then you're legitimate children and not sons. Furthermore, we had earthly fathers to train us. We respected them. Shall we not much rather be subject to the Father of spirits and live? For they, that is our earthly fathers, trained us for a short time as seemed best to them. He trains us for our good, that we may share His holiness. That's it. Training unto holiness. Training in righteousness, same idea. And all training, verse 11, for the moment seems not to be joyful but sorrowful, yet to those who are being trained or have been trained by it, it yields the peaceable fruit, there it is, of righteousness. So the writer of Hebrews is saying God puts every one of his children through a training process. Paul here says the training process is basically the work of the Word. It is the Word that does the training. It is the Word that builds you up. The Word that trains you properly. Notice 1 Peter, a very familiar passage. Really, it puts it in very clear terms. He says in verses 23 to 25 of 1 Peter 1 that we have been begotten again through the living and abiding Word of God. We're saved through the Word. There's no question about that. Then in verse 2, he says, verse 2 of chapter 2, like newborn babes, long for the pure milk of the Word, that by it you may grow. So our growth, our training, our maturing is based on the Word. Like a baby grows because it eats, you grow because you eat. Like a baby needs milk, you need the Word. Now, this verse is very simple. What it's saying is, in the way that babies long for milk, you should long for the Word. And you know, that is the strongest, in fact, that's the single desire a baby has. They want milk. They scream for milk. That's basically it. They live for that. As I've said before, babies have two things in mind. They want milk, and they want you to deal with the consequences of the milk, and that's about it. They live to drink the milk, and that's exactly what he's saying. In the same way that a baby is so singularly focused on the need for milk, should you be singularly focused on the need for the Word so that you, like that baby, may what? May grow. It's the source of growth. And I'll tell you something, that's not mystical. I can say it's as simple as this, folks. The time you spend every day, that time you spend every single day of your life reading God's Word is making you a stronger believer. You may not perceive it. You may not even recognize it. But it's food, and it's nourishment, and it's finding a place in your mind, and it's nourishing your spirit. Go with me for just a moment to Psalm 19. Please notice what the Word of God will do. He calls it by six different titles, Psalm 19, starting in verse 7 and then going to verse 8 and 9. He calls it the law of the Lord, the testimony of the Lord, the precepts of the Lord, the commandment of the Lord, the fear of the Lord, referring to worship, the judgments of the Lord. Six titles for Scripture. You can look at Scripture as God's law, as His testimony of Himself, as precepts for living, as commandments to be obeyed, as instruction on worship, or as verdicts from the divine bench, but it's all His Word. And what is its character? It is perfect, it is sure, it is right, it is pure, it is clean, it is true. And what will it do for you? It'll restore your soul. It'll make you wise. It'll rejoice your heart. It'll enlighten your eyes. It'll endure forever. That means it'll be relevant in every age, and it'll produce comprehensive righteousness, the end of verse 9. That's the sufficiency of the Word of God. That's what it'll do in your life as you feed on it. And the Word then trains us in righteousness, in holiness. What does that mean? Right things, right behavior, right conduct, right thinking, right action, right words. It's the food that makes us grow. In James 1:21, you remember this familiar verse, therefore putting aside all filthiness and all that remains of wickedness, sounds a lot like 1 Peter 2:1, in humility receive the Word. Receive the Word. Basic. Basic. Well, let's go back to 2 Timothy and just kind of wrap our thoughts up. The power and the effect of the Word is tremendous. The Word is able to make you wise unto salvation. The Word is able to give you doctrine, that is to give you all the principles necessary for living a godly life and serving God to the maximum. The Word is able to reprove, that is to cut deeply into your life and reveal your sin, and also to reveal false teaching to protect you from it. The Word then is able to pick up the pieces that it has torn apart in a sense and rebuild your life and also train you to Christ-likeness and holiness and righteousness. That's the power of the Word. And how successful is it? Look at verse 17. So successful that the man of God in whom the Word works may be perfect. complete, adequate, equipped for every, not most, but every good work. So, beloved, when I say the Scripture is comprehensively sufficient, that's exactly what I mean. It's exactly what I mean. What else can you be but perfect, and what else can you do but every good work? There's nothing left out. When someone comes along and tells you that the Bible is not adequate, the Bible is insufficient, the Bible doesn't tell us all we need to know, we need some further revelations, some further writings of some spiritual gurus, or we need the insights of the world or sociology or psychology or philosophy in order to complete our Christian pilgrimage, don't you believe it? It's all here in the book. And beloved, more than anything else, if we are to be spiritually noble, we must search the Scriptures daily, for therein lies our food, and therein lies the tool with which God refines us to the place of maximum usefulness. The truth is, we should be like Mary in Luke 10:39. It says, who sat at Jesus' feet and heard his word. If there's anything that you need to commit your heart to, it would be that no day would pass that you didn't spend time feeding your souls in the Word of the living God, that you might be all that He wants you to be. Some of you need the Word for salvation. You've not yet come to know Christ. Read that New Testament until it becomes clear to you what it means to be saved. Some of you need doctrine. You don't have the principles. You don't know how to live the Christian life to its fullest. You haven't learned the Word of God, so you know what true doctrine is. And some of you need to have the piercing sword of the Word reprove your sin, and then to begin to do its work of correcting that sin and instructing you so that you become mature in Christ, able to be all that He wants you to be. Beloved, let me just say in closing that this again rehearses in my own mind and reaffirms why we study this book, because there's really nothing else for us to do that can come anywhere close to this. Let's pray together. Thank you, Father, for clear truth. Thank you for your expression of love to us in the treasure of your book. May we say with David, oh, how I love thy law. May it be our delight for Christ's sake. Amen.
1: 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Now for John MacArthur, I'm Phil Johnson. 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
5: I moved to London from Hungary in 2005 with my two young children. We didn't have much and we couldn't afford a television. But we were able to purchase a small radio, which we took home. But unfortunately, it didn't seem to be able to receive any radio channels very clearly. I tried to reposition it several times. Then finally, the first radio station that came in loud and clear was Premier Christian Radio. I fell in love with this channel. I loved the messages, the teachings, the testimonies, the worship. And to be honest, this was the first living Christian source that I have experienced in my life. I grew up in Hungary, and the church there is very different than the one we have here in the UK. And it was such a surprise to hear that Christian worship, Christian teaching can be like this. I felt really blessed. I felt encouraged, and I was very curious about this style of worship and teachings. And I really, really enjoyed listening to the radio. It was pretty much on all day long. Now, 4 years later, I discovered that Premier started an online community, which I have decided to join. And one day, a young man has contacted me and found one of my comments very intriguing. And so we started talking. And soon we discovered that we actually lived very close to each other in London. And a few weeks down the line, we decided to meet. And a few months down the line, we got engaged. And just a year later, we got married. Now we've been happily married 13 years and we have 4 children altogether now. And we still listen to Premier, and now my children listen to Premier. God clearly, very clearly, has used Premier to work in my life. It was definitely an instrument that God used to bless me and bless our family.
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7: Just as physical exercise builds up your outer body, spiritual exercise strengthens your inner being to keep discouragement at bay. What does that look like? Today on Turning Point, Dr. David Jeremiah shares practical pointers from God's Word for developing an exercise plan for your spiritual strength. To introduce the conclusion of his special message, Finding Life Through Death, here's David.
8: You know, the Bible reminds us of the realities of life. The realities of life are simple. That which you see is not as important as that which you don't see. I just finished writing a book on the soul, and I was reminded that we are not bodies with a soul. We are souls with a body. In other words, the immaterial part of us is the most important part of us. And that's why you can be perishing on the outside, but flourishing on the inside. You can be dying outwardly and living immortally, inwardly. The Bible has got this truth all wrapped up for us, and we're talking about it as it's illustrated for us in 2 Corinthians chapter 4. We'll get back to that in just a moment. But as you know, we have produced some new kinds of books over this last year. We decided to do some things in the fiction genre, and I have asked my friend Sam O'Neill to help me. I'm not a fiction writer, but he's taken the things that I have taught about the future and put them into an intriguing story. The second volume of that series, which is called Shattered, has just been released, and it's yours for a gift of any size during this month. We'd love for you to have this. It will keep you reading. It's a page-turner, and it will help the things of prophecy to come alive so they're not just something you're interested about, but something that touches you in your life. There's an evangelistic thrust to this book, and I would love for you to have it as our way of saying thank you for your investment in this ministry. Please ask for your copy of Shattered when you make your gift today. Now let's go to the Word of God together.
9: The creative difference that Christ brings to our struggle is His own presence in the midst of the storm. Amen? That's why we're different. That's why when you see a Christian who's walking with the Lord, going through difficult things, it's different. Are they concerned? Yes. Filled with sadness and sorrow? Often. But filled with despair? Hardly ever. Because you see, we already have this thing figured out. If I don't make it through cancer, I graduate to heaven. I mean, I'm not wanting to go there right now, but if I end up going there, that's not a bad second choice, is it? You see, Christianity just puts a whole new perspective on this struggle we're talking about. Now, some of you say, well, Paul was just a resilient man. I'm not like that, Pastor, but you misunderstand it if you think that. You see, it wasn't that Paul just reached down in his soul and sucked it up and became the man. It was never his strength in the first place. It was God using Paul's weakness for the occasion of God's power. He remained an earthen pot and a cracked pot at that. And his crumbling flesh allowed the power of God to shine brightly through his life. So when people would talk about Paul, they would end up talking about God. I mean, how do you explain Paul? I told you what he was. He was a 5'9", bald-headed, hunched-over Jew. Totally unattractive in appearance and probably not a very good speaker from what we learn in 2 Corinthians. You look at him and say, that's Paul? No, that's Paul, and that's God. God working through his brokenness, his humanity, because of this dichotomy of humanity filled with the power of God. Then we come to the principle of living through dying in verses 10 and 11. Always carrying about in the body the dying of the Lord Jesus, that the life of Jesus may be manifested in our body. For we who live are always delivered to death for Jesus' sake, that the life of Jesus also may be manifest in our mortal flesh. So then death is working in us, but life in you. If you'll notice, and I've underlined this in my Bible, there are many mentions of the name Jesus in these next verses. How many of you know that Jesus is the human name for the second person of the Trinity? Christ is his Messiah name. Jesus is his human name. And Paul refers to Jesus. He says, always bearing about in my body the dying of Jesus. What is he talking about? Well, first of all, there are two words for death in the language of the New Testament. I don't want to get technical, but this is important. The first word is the word thanatos, which means death, to die. If you were to say something like this, John Doe died. That's the word thanatos. Talks about the event. But the other word is the word necrosis, which means dying or in the process of dying or going into the route to death. And that's the word Paul uses. He says, always bearing about in my body the dying of the Lord Jesus. What was the dying of the Lord Jesus like? Did you see the passion of the Christ? It wasn't just what happened on the cross, was it? No, in fact, that was a very small part of the film. It was all of the beatings and the scourgings and the discouragement and the disloyalty and all the things that were a part of the dying of the Lord Jesus until he died. And Paul says, if you look at my life, it's like looking at the dying of the Lord Jesus. Every day I bear in my body the dying of the Lord Jesus. In other words, Paul is saying, what Jesus went through on his way to the cross is the way I've had to live my life. One time he talks about the glories of the sufferings of Christ. Over in the book of Galatians, he tells us that he bears in his body the marks of the crucifixion, the marks of the crucified Christ. Paul is not telling us about how to live with the struggle as an outsider who's never experienced this. Paul is talking to us from a vantage point most of us will never get close to. And he is saying, I understand the power in my life. I have experienced the dying of the Lord Jesus in my life every day. And here's what he discovered, that just as out of the death of Christ, life came, out of his dying, life was being manifested to those to whom he ministered. And he is saying to us, when we're going through what we consider these kind of dying experiences, they look like they have an awful ending if we look at it from our perspective. But if we take the perspective of Almighty God, he's up to something. Just as through the dying of the Lord Jesus and his ultimate resurrection, we have been brought to faith. It's often through those difficult experiences we face in our life that people see us under that pressure, and they're drawn to the Savior that we serve. Did you know, if you're having a good life, if everything's cool, you got no issues, you live in a nice house, have a good car, your job is stable, your kids aren't doing freaky things, and your neighbors look at you, hey, what are they going to say? That's a good family. Have you heard that? Just a good family. They wouldn't know if you're a Christian or not. But then maybe a divorce comes, or one of your children gets into some trouble, or issues come up, or you lose your job, or you get accused wrongfully of something. Now you're in the limelight. Now they watch you, and now they want to see, okay, does this Christ, who they say lives within them, make any difference in the midst of all the stress and the struggles that the rest of us have? That's where your dying becomes living. That's where people begin to see the life of Christ in you. That's where Jesus Christ is strong in the midst of your weakness. We don't want that to come. We don't get to vote on it. You know that, don't you? But when it comes, it is the Christ within us who brings reality to the world around us. Well, Paul isn't going to quit before he gives us some motivational thoughts, and I want to just give these to you. First of all, he's going to talk about the process of living through dying. Here's the question. I got to live like this, folks. I'm human. I'm carrying in me this divine treasure of the gospel. I'm trying to be faithful to God, but I'm struggling because I'm just human, and I'm trying to be filled with the Holy Spirit, which is the only way you can live this life. How do I get to the place where I can be victorious in this kind of a life? How can I begin to live so that I don't lose heart? Paul's going to help us with that. Notice verse 16. Therefore, he says, we do not lose heart in the midst of the struggle, even though our outward man is perishing, yet the inward man is being renewed day by day. The reason Paul does not lose heart and the process he recommends to us here is vital to our being able to stay out of the realm of discouragement in our life. How do you keep from caving in to the human part of you when you want to be submissive to what's going on inside? Well, here he says, the outward man is perishing. Can I get a witness? Amen. I mean, I try to work on the outward man as much as I can, and you should do the same thing, the outward woman as well. But we are fighting a losing battle. We just try to hold out for as long as we can. Amen? I go to the gym, and every week somebody comes up and says, hey, did you hear that the older you get, you have to work twice as hard to maintain your current level of fitness? Go away. I mean, it's hard enough to get out of bed and go to the gym without somebody telling you that. But it's true, isn't it? It's true. Now, folks, I got some bad news for you. I can't help you with the outward perishing man except tell you, eat right, get some sleep, and go to the gym. That's all I can tell you. But if you do that, it'll prolong it for a while, but it's not going to change the ultimate sad story. But I have good news for you. I can help you with the inward man. The man that's going to live long after your outward man is gone. Who is this outward man? The outward man is that earthen vessel, your mortal body, your mortal flesh. This is who you are without Christ. Now, let me just tell you something. This is the thing I want you all to hear. If you don't have Jesus, if you're not a Christian, what you've got is the outward person. You got a great big old empty hole inside where God belongs and where he wants to be. So if you want to read your ending, you can do it quickly. You're going to do what everybody does. You're going to try to prolong the outward man as long as you can. But if you don't have Jesus, when that's over, the prospect for anything good after that are very, very dim. In fact, they're zero. But if you're a Christian, even though the outward man is perishing, according to Paul, the inward man is being renewed day by day. The outward man is deconstructing, but the inward man is renewing and reconstructing and being built up. And how is it renewed? Paul tells us in the book of Romans, by the renewing of your mind, by your commitment to the word of God. He talks about that over in 2 Corinthians, and he says, we all with unveiled face, beholding as in a mirror the glory of the Lord, are being transformed into the same image. How many of you know that the inward man doesn't arrive perfected? The inward man arrives with a lot of work that God is going to do to increase the power of the inward man. And there's discipline involved. And I know that's not a fun word. But the inward man is being renewed. I read a statement by Bono, who is the lead singer for U2. And he talks about how God has worked in his life. And listen to the creative way he describes this process. He says, your nature is a hard thing to change. It takes time. I have heard of people having life-changing, miraculous turnarounds, people set free from addiction after a single prayer, relationships saved where both parties let go and let God. But it wasn't like that for me. For all that I was lost, I am found. It is probably more accurate to say I was really lost, and I'm a really little less lost than I used to be. He's not talking about his salvation here. And then a little less, and then a little less again. That to me is the spiritual life. The slow reworking and rebooting of a computer at regular intervals, reading the small print of the service manual. It has slowly rebuilt me into a better person, but it's taken years and it's not over yet. End of quote. What is Almighty God doing in your life and in mine? We can't control what's happening to our bodies except for the positive things we do to nurture them. But we do have something we can do to build the inward man. And what a beautiful thing it is for a pastor to watch godly people whose outward man has begun to fail, but their inward man has become so strong you hardly see their human frailty because the light of the glory of the gospel of Jesus Christ is shining so brightly in their personality. Ladies and gentlemen, we are not our bodies. Our bodies are just the houses where we live. And we spend all of our time working on the outward house and hardly any time working on who we are. And therefore, when the human body begins to perish, we don't have anything left we can count on. And Paul is saying that the way you live through dying is that while the outward man is dying, the inward man is living, and you nurture that inward man. And we'll talk about that in just a moment. Now, just quickly, he gives us four perspectives about this. And I can just read these and that's it. In verses 17 and 18, he says, listen to me, you don't know about this life? Let me tell you how it all specs out. For our light affliction, which is but for a moment, is working for us a far more exceeding and eternal weight of glory, while we do not look at the things which are seen, but at the things which are not seen. For the things which are seen are temporary, and the things which are not seen are eternal. There are four contrasts here, and I'm just going to show them to you. You can study them later. First of all, there's a contrast between affliction and glory. He says, down here, you might have some affliction, but you don't live for down here. You live for up there. When you get up there, it's a glory. Hallelujah. There's a difference between light and weight. Paul says, what you got down here is really a lightweight. When you get up there to the glory, man, it's a heavy thing. There's a contrast of temporary and eternal. He says, what you give yourself down here to is temporary, but ultimately you're going to be with God. That's eternal. And there's a contrast of the seen and the unseen. If you live for the world that you can see, you will live for the wrong world, for the unseen world of your spiritual being is the reality of life, and you have to live in that realm. So at the end of this, he gives us this perspective, and he helps us again to understand, why wouldn't we have some struggles along the way in this kind of a life? When we accepted Christ, we added a dimension to ourselves that creates an intense struggle within. And so here's what you do. Turn, first of all, to 1 Timothy 4. Why would God put his children into the center of such a struggle? What is he up to? Why is he doing this? I mean, this isn't easy. This is hard. How can I go on living a life like this? Well, in his first letter to young Timothy, Paul gives some clues as to how we deal with this paradox in our own lives. At the end of verse 7, he writes, exercise yourself toward godliness, for bodily exercise profits a little, but godliness is profitable in all things, having promise of the life that now is in that which is to come. Paul says, if you're going to grow the inward man, you have to exercise gymnasium. You have to exercise yourself to godliness. Just as you go into the fitness center to work on the outward man, you have to find a place where you can work on the inward man. You have to exercise yourself to godliness. He says that bodily exercise profits little. That's not another verse you should read when you're trying to get up in the morning and go to the gym. Some of you have taken that as your life verse, I can tell. But what he's saying is not don't go and exercise. But he's saying you can exercise and be one of the most fit people on this earth, but ultimately it's going to end. And so if you're going to spend your time, why not spend your time on that which will never end? Your inward man is going to live forever. If you spend all of your life working on the outward man, and please don't be discouraged if you're doing that. We need all the encouragement we can. It's important. The greatest ministry you will have on this earth will be in your body. And if you wear your body out, then where are you going to live? So don't give up on your body. But while you're working on your body, understand that it's insignificant in comparison to the importance of working on the inward man. For if you work on the inward man, it will profit you now, says Paul, and also in the life to come. You say, what should I do? Well, if you go down through this passage, you can study this when you get home. Paul, at the end of this section in 1 Timothy, gives us a lot of little paragraphs of exhortation and instruction, and I'm just going to single out three. How do you exercise? Through the focused study of the Word of God. Verse 13, till I come, give attention to reading, to exhortation, and to doctrine. May I say to you, ladies and gentlemen, in your culture and in mine, reading is falling out of use. We don't read very much. We spend too much time watching television with our computers, but we don't read. Let me tell you something. Reading is a great input into your life. You ought to always be trying to find a book you can read that's going to strengthen you on the inward man. Once in a while, you can read a novel. That's not a problem, but get something that's going to build you up. Read something of substance. Exhortation is about preaching and doctrine. So if you're going to grow the inward man, get serious about it. Get focused on study. The only way your inward man's going to grow is through the food that you put into him through the eye gate and through the heart gate. That old poem is just so right. Two natures beat within my breast. The one is foul. The one is blessed. The one I love, the one I hate, the one I feed will dominate. Isn't that true? So faithful service is the second thing. This is interesting. Verse 14, Paul's writing to Timothy and he says, Timothy, don't neglect the gift that is in you, which is given to you by prophecy with the laying on of hands. The next thing you can do to build the inward man is get involved in serving. Serve in vacation Bible school. Serve in Sunday school. Serve as a small group leader. Serve in the choir. Serve in the parking lot. Serve as an usher. But serve. Do something for God. After all he's done for you, how can you sit there and not want to serve him? You have a gift. Everybody has a gift. And Paul told Timothy, Timothy, don't neglect your gift, but use it. I don't know any growing Christian who's not serving. I just don't know any. There might be some out there, but I don't know how you grow, because if you don't serve, you're like the Dead Sea. Everything coming in and nothing going out. And then the last one is fervent submission. Listen to how he wraps this up. Meditate on these things. Give yourself entirely to them, that your progress may be evident to all. Here's a great advertisement for small groups. You get in a small group where you're interacting with others, and little by little you start to grow. You'll notice it in them, they'll notice it in you. You encourage them, you get encouraged by them, and your growth and your transformation takes on a total new track. When you begin to grow in Christ, it's not something you can hide. It's not something people won't see. And Paul says, you ought to be growing in such a way that people can see the progress in your life. Build the inward man. Friends, this is why we struggle. And this is why Paul says, don't lose heart. If you know these things that we talked about today, you don't need to get discouraged. When you're having a bad day physically, just say, well, the old part of me is not working as well as it used to, but man, I've been growing so much in the Lord. I've got such a new walk with God. I'll go to the doctor. We'll do the best we can with that. But man, I'm so happy about what God has done in my life. In fact, let me just tell you one last thing before we quit. The only way people are going to see your inward man is through the brokenness of your outward man. Isn't that true? Do you remember when Gideon went to fight and God told him to put a light in a pitcher? He said, carry those pitchers up there to the Midianites. And when Gideon gives the command, break the pitchers and the light will be seen. And of course, the light just scared them to death and they killed each other off. But here's the principle. As long as the light was in the pitcher and the pitcher wasn't broken, the light couldn't be seen. Some of you are going through some brokenness right now and you're just resisting it. You're saying, God, why are you letting this happen to me? I don't like this. Have you ever thought that God wants the light of your life inwardly to shine out through the brokenness of your body so that people can see the reality of Jesus Christ in you? That's how they're going to see him. Not through your protected life, but through the brokenness of your life. Through the brokenness of the outward man, the inward man shines. And Jesus is the creative difference. My friend, if you don't know that Jesus today, let me tell you, you've got a pretty bleak future in front of you. The same thing that happens to all of us is going to happen to you. Whether you like it or not, you can't forestall it, you can't change it. But you can make the creative difference that Christ makes by beginning to walk with him. First of all, you got to know him. If you're not a Christian, you need to accept him as your Savior. He will forgive your sin and he will start that inward process that will go on until eternity. I recommend him to you. I wouldn't want to go through life like it is today if I didn't know Jesus and if I didn't know his power and strength was in my life. He's enough for whatever you're facing, but you have to know him.
8: Amen. I invite you to him. I have been doing this for over 50 years, inviting people to Jesus, telling them to come and find in him what they've been looking for. He says his yoke is easy. Come to him. His burden is light. He loves you, and he loves you enough to have given himself up for you on the cross. He wants to be your Savior, but you have to ask him. Will you do that today? Will you just bow your head wherever you are and say, Lord Jesus, I'm tired of my life being as it is apart from God. I'm ready to walk with God. Lord Jesus, come and live within my heart and forgive me of my sin. And he will do it. He's never denied anyone who's ever come to him. You won't be the first. He loves you. He wants you to be with him. He wants to be with you. He's the Son of the living God. He's the Savior of the world. And he's available to you today. Don't forget to be with us tomorrow as we begin these 2 days of discussing freedom from slavery in the Bible. You join us then, will you? We'll see you next time.
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7: M. Scott Peck began his best-selling book with just three words: life is difficult. But Chuck Swindoll says the Old Testament book of Job takes it even further. Life is unfair. There's a difference, isn't there? Most of us have learned to handle difficult, but unfair, that's far more intense. Today on Insight for Living, we're featuring message number one in a 22-part biographical series. You're about to meet a man who had everything and was about to lose it all through no fault of his own. His name was Job. Chuck begins with prayer.
12: As the story unfolds from this ancient document, we are immediately impressed with a man who indeed was just a man, but what a man. He loved you, he feared you, Father, and he disciplined his life in such a way that he had nothing to do with evil and the compromises of those of his day. Thank you for the model of this man, and thank you for the lessons to be learned from just the opening words in this resume of righteousness. But our hearts skip a beat when we turn the page in his life and see the other side. And we become privy to something that not even Job knew was taking place. And our interest is tweaked. We're intrigued, our Father. We would have expected nothing but further blessing from your hand, and you, in your profound plan, made other arrangements that changed everything. To us, it seems unfair. And there are some in this place, under this roof today, who would say with a sigh, my situation is unfair. I do not deserve what I'm going through. And therefore, Lord, you speak in a timeless way, just as you speak truth to us. And we find ourselves on the edge of our seats, anticipating what you will say to us from these ancient words, even in this 21st century. Thank you, Father, for your faithful, sovereign hand over us, that while you test us, you do not disgrace us. And while you strengthen and mature us, you are never cruel or dishonest. You have our good at heart, though your journey to get us there is sometimes shockingly surprising. I pray that you will give us not only ears to hear, but hearts to receive these verses from the book today and the application from between the lines as to what this message means to us. Direct our thoughts, give us the ability to concentrate, remove from us the cares of this age and the worries of our times and the decisions at the office and the needs of the home and all the stuff of life, so that You have our full attention. Come, thou fount of every blessing, tune our hearts to sing, to hear your praise. Lord, we quiet ourselves before you now. We trust you to speak words of wisdom and assurance to those who lead us in this city, in this state, and in our government. We ask our Father that we might be good citizens, just as we are good Christians. Find us, our Father, actively engaged in things that matter. Deliver us from the enemy of passivity and the compromise of sloth and laziness. And now, our Father, it is our privilege to look to you now in worship as we reach into our wallets and as we write our checks, as we give our money. As those in the first century did, may we first give ourselves and then give of our treasure. We want you to know how much we love you, our Father, and these gifts represent that. We give from a pure motive, not to receive anything in return, but simply to lift our hearts and open our purses to you and say, you own it all. And we give joyfully and we give generously because of that. In the name of the Lord Jesus, we quiet ourselves before you and we give. And all God's people said, amen.
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12: Life was not only difficult.

of brokenness and grief. The extraordinary accumulation of back-to-back disasters are enough to finish off any one of us. Job is left penniless, homeless, helpless, and childless, standing beside 10 fresh graves on a windswept hill, his wife heaving in sobs beside him, having heard him say, "Whether he gives or takes, we will follow him." She secretly whispers, "Just curse God and die." Misery and mystery are added to the insult and injury of his experience. As he sits there covered with skin ulcers that are now erupting with pus, swelling his body with fever and maddeningly giving him an itch that will not go away, there are three friends that arrive. They sit and stare for 7 days and 7 nights without a word. Just imagine. First, they don't recognize him, which tells you something of the swelling and the sores all over him. And then they are at a loss for words. Unfortunately, they lost that loss for words. And when they spoke, they had nothing but blame. "You're getting what you deserve." Though they couch it in much more philosophical terms. That was bad enough. But the misery turns to mystery with God's silence. If the words of the friends were hard to hear, the silence of God was intolerable. Not until the 38th chapter of the book does God speak. The book opens with a wonderful resume of a good man. There was a man in the land of Uz whose name was Job. That man was blameless. Doesn't mean perfect. It means he did not compromise with moral evil. He was a man whose business was handled with integrity. He was a man who was respected by those around him, whether in or outside the family. He was upright, fearing God, turning away from evil. And then the next most important part of him, following his character, would be his family. He's blessed with 7 sons, 3 daughters that have been born to him. By the time the story is told us in the text, they're all grown. This is a grandfather's life at its best, if you will. By now, he has amassed a remarkable number of possessions. Possessions had to do with these 7,000 sheep. The wool from the animals could be woven into fabric, which would be made into warm clothing for the cold winter days. The food would also be provided from them, and that would add to the diet. There were 3,000 camels. There were 500 yoke of oxen. Don't miss this. That means there were 1,000 of them. 2 yoke together to plow the fields, to cause the crops to be plowed and to be prepared, and the soil to be prepared for the growing of the food. And then there were 500 female donkeys. Over and above that is a wonderful family, all grown kids. This guy is rich and he's got it made, and no one is criticizing because there's nothing to criticize. Wealthy, good, godly, but not out of touch. You will notice he did have his concerns. His sons, verse 4, used to go and hold a feast in the house of each one on his day, and they would send and invite their 3 sisters to eat and drink with them. Came about when the days of feasting had completed their cycle, Job would send and consecrate them, rising up early in the morning and offering burnt offerings, according to the number of them all, offering up 10 burnt offerings in the name of each one of them, concerned that perhaps, maybe even in their hearts,

0: There had been a little bit of profanity, or perhaps an off-colored story that was told in the feasting. And Job was so concerned, not only for his walk, but for the walk of his children. Verses 1 to 5, full of good news, wonderful blessing, business integrity, purity of heart, faithfulness of life, domestically blameless, professionally respected. William Clayton's hymn comes to mind from the 19th century. God's hand of love shall be your guide, and all your need he will provide. His power shall every foe dispel. All is well, all is well. And so it was that night Job went to sleep. As Job sleeps, another scene opens to us that Job knows nothing about. It happens in our lives as well. When we're not aware of it, God is carrying out a plan that would amaze us and on occasion would shock us. He is permitting things to get underway that we would have never expected. Either that or he is not fully sovereign. This is a very important part of understanding Job. If it teaches nothing else, it teaches the absolute sovereignty of God, which is full of mystery. Without Job's knowing it, something is happening in the heavenlies, and we are transported from earth to the third heaven. Look at the difference in the opening lines of verse 1 and verse 6. Look in your Bible. There was a man, there was a day. Look at that. There was a man who lived on this earth. There was a day in the throne room of God. We are moved from the familiar planet of our world to the unfamiliar scene of the third heaven. The only ones comfortable there would be the seraphim, who fill the presence of the living God with the flutter of their wings, with six wings. Two they cover their face, and with two they fly, with two they cover their feet. They are the attendants of the Almighty. They are called in verse 6, the sons of God. William Chalmers Smith wrote, immortal, invisible, God only wise, in light inaccessible, hid from our eyes, most blessed, most glorious, the ancient of days, almighty, victorious, thy great name we praise. Great Father of glory, pure Father of light, thine angels adore thee, all veiling their sight, all praise we would render, O help us to see, 'tis only the splendor of light hideth thee. It is in the laser-like light of the third heaven we come in verse 6. And God is sitting in his throne room, if you will, to use our terms. And he looks about and he sees the sons of God that have come to present themselves before the Lord. That makes sense. They're accountable to him. They do his bidding. They carry out his will. They accomplish his purposes. But there is an intruder. There is one who is not among the elect angels. He is identified in the Hebrew text. Get this. The Satan. Hasatan. Every time the name Satan appears in the first two chapters, it is Hasatan. Ha, meaning the Satan, Satan. Sounds strange until you think, sometime we'll use the name Judas in that way. If we form a company of close friends and we put a plan together that is secret and we hope to carry it out in the business world, and one of the individuals in the group turns against us and lets that plan be known to our opponents in business, we sometimes refer to that man as the Judas of the group. In this case, it isn't the Judas, it is the Satan. What does it mean? Satan is the Hebrew verb, and most often Hebrew words originate with the verb form. Satan means to be an adversary, to resist. Sometime in noun form, it is rendered simply the adversary or the accuser. Revelation 12, verse 10 tells us that he is the accuser of the brethren. I'm sure it would include the sisters as well. He accuses God's people day and night. And here the accuser appears among the other angels. Pause and remember, Satan is not a little imp with a red body and a pitchfork sitting on one of your shoulders whispering ugly little nothings in your ear. That's a medieval caricature that Satan would love you to believe. He is the most attractive, brilliant, powerful archangel that God ever created. He has not lost his brilliance. He has not lost his power. He has not lost his beauty. He is also insidious. And his favorite method of working is behind the scenes. Because he is invisible does not mean he is therefore not real. He is real. As we will see a little later, he has personality. And he is engaged in a wholesale commitment to destroying God's people and ruining, where possible, God's plan. So he's standing in the heavenlies among the group. Beginning at verse 7 down through verse 12, we have a dialogue that is the most interesting dialogue. You won't find it anywhere else in the Bible. Only here. Here and in chapter 2. The Lord said, verse 7, Satan answered, verse 7. I should have said the Satan, the accuser. The Lord said, verse 8, the Satan answered, verse 9. And verse 12, the Lord said, and the Satan departed. So it's a dialogue back and forth. The Lord God sees the intruder and speaks to him. From where did you come? From where do you come? Please don't misread that. I'm always a little humored by people's reading things in the wrong way. For example, when the Lord came to the Garden of Eden and he said, Adam, where are you? I mean, it wasn't like, I can't find you. Help me out. Where are you, Adam? Adam! It's not that. God is omniscient. He knows everything. His question could be, why are you where you are? What are you doing there? What are you doing hiding from me? We don't have that kind of relationship. He says to Satan, tell me where you've been about. What's been going on? Satan's answer is brief and somewhat impudent. Roaming about on the earth and walking around on it. The Satan has access to this planet as well as the heavenlies. He moves about and his demonic forces as well. If you could see the demonic forces, you would be heartsick, frightened. You may not ever laugh again until you also were able to see the angelic presence and what goes on between the two of those forces. But he now, Satan, remember, can only be one place at one time. He is not omnipresent. So now that he's brought himself back into this throne room, the Lord says to him, where have you been? I've been roaming about on this earth. He has random access to wherever, and matter and the elements of this earth that hold us in check do not affect him. He's a supernatural being. He could move from Asia to America. He could move from Mexico to the North Pole in a split second of time. Those kind of things are not the things that restrain spiritual beings. The same will be true of us in our spiritual bodies. He says, I've been roaming about on the earth. I love the statement the Lord asks. Have you considered my servant Job? Oh, I failed to read the most important part of his resume. Chapter 1, verse 3, last sentence, that man was the greatest of all the men of the East. No exaggeration. But you know the wonderful thing about Job is that he was a servant. There was no celebrity about Job. There was no pride in Job's heart. Job is a servant of God. Did you observe my servant? By the way, if our Lord were pointing out to the enemy you, would he use the word servant to describe you? I hope so. Have you observed my servant Job down there? In fact, he adds, there is no one like him on the earth, a blameless and upright man, fearing God and turning away from evil. With the word evil, the original axis of evil responds, interestingly, does Job fear God for nothing? I mean, look, talk about kid glove treatment, penthouse perks. Look at what he has. Watch closely. Have you not made a hedge about him and his house and all that he has? Look at the categories. You have protected him in his body. You have protected him in his family. And you have protected his possessions, all that he owns, on every side. I mean, the divine wall around this man's life is enviable. You have not only protected him, you have blessed the work of his hands, and his possessions have increased in the land. The accuser points out divine favoritism, the audacity of that. You have built a hedge around him. You have blessed him like no other. Who wouldn't worship you? I promised you a quick understanding or survey of his personality. We know that he has an intellect because he converses with the Lord. We know that Satan has emotions because he is antagonistic toward Job. We know that he has volition because he purposes to destroy Job and to disgrace God. His great hope is to level Job. You bring him down to the dirt like the rest of those humans have to live, and you'll see what he's made of. Look at how he puts it. You put forth your hand, verse 11, and touch all. I have marked that word in my Bible. Touch all that he has, and he will curse you to your face.
1: Satan was convinced that Job's faith was nothing more than a product of God's generosity and protection. Strip them away and he'd crumble. It's a chilling thought, because the enemy makes the same calculated wager about you and me every single day. But as we'll discover in this study, Job has something the enemy completely underestimated. You're listening to Insight for Living. Our Bible teacher Chuck Swindoll has just started his biographical series on the life of Job. He's titled today's message, Setting the Stage for Disaster. 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
14: Good morning, I'm Anna Rees Green. Firefighters are bracing for a new heatwave in France and Spain, just as they battle to contain wildfires. In southwest France, 250,000 people have fled their homes and flames have come within 10 miles of Bordeaux. Jérôme Steff is the mayor of Cestas, a town just south of the city.
15: This is the fire of the century. We try to get more and more resources, but each time we put more and more men, the fire become more and more strong.
14: Now, volunteers from the Salvation Army have meanwhile been serving wildfire crews in Derby with tea and sandwiches. Emergency response has entered a third week for a major incident near Tintwistle Moor and Glossop. More than 100 firefighters have been responding across the woodland and moorland. And Andy Burnham is proposing a shake-up of the school curriculum in England, saying it'll put technical pathways on an equal footing with traditional academic routes. From September 2028, Year 10 pupils will be able to combine core subjects with technical education based on the demands of local employers. A report into youth unemployment earlier this year warned we risk leaving behind a lost generation. Alex grew up in Kent and left school at 16.
16: I can apply for Universal Credit, but I've already done it, but I don't want to stay in that for even longer than 2-3 months. I want to find a job ASAP, you know what I mean? I don't want to be on the dole. At this point, I might as well go into the army, you know what I mean? Because that's the only thing that's on these job application websites, because you don't need any experience.
14: And a report is calling for compulsory voting in elections. The Institute for Public Policy Research says politicians need to give people a stake in society by asking more of them. It warns left-wing political parties are experiencing an existential crisis and says it must offer voters a cause if they're to rebuild trust in politics. And England's Adam Ramsay-Peaty says he's going to learn from his results at the Commonwealth Games. He picked up 2 bronze medals in both the 50 and 100-metre breaststroke finals. The swimmer became a Christian in 2023 after a battle with mental health. He says he's now going to focus on his upcoming events in Glasgow.
17: I made a few errors. I thought it was going to be a lot faster than what I went. But I think that is sport. Sometimes you look at the scoreboard, it doesn't make sense. This week hasn't made sense, but we still have a job to do for 2 relays and, you know, see where we go from there.
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14: Weather across the UK reveals a north-south divide. Scotland and Northern Ireland are experiencing a damp and breezy start. Heavy rain is affecting Glasgow at 16 degrees Celsius. Edinburgh has 14 degrees Celsius and lighter showers. Belfast is at 18 with patchy drizzle. And by contrast, England and Wales are much brighter. After a dull beginning, both will enjoy plenty of developing sunshine. London's already around 22 degrees Celsius. A pleasant, warm day ahead for many. That's your latest Premier News.
18: Thanks very much, Anna. Lovely to have you on the news this morning. Welcome.
14: I'm very glad to be here.
18: I'm very good to have you with us as well.
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18: A very good morning to you. It's Tuesday, 28th of July, 7:04 now. And I'm feeling very grateful this morning for the little things. The little things like running water in my taps. I'll tell you more about this later on, but we have a big camp every summer in a little bit of land behind our house. 70 people camping in the field. Sunday morning, no running water. No running water in the house, no running water in the field. Hot and sunny, everybody packing up their tents, wanting to have a shower, and no water. Wondering if we've got anything left in the bottles, wondering whether the water board are going to start coming around with, you know, barrels of water for people. Nothing, no water. My daughter has to wash her clothes because she's off to New Day the very next day, the big Christian festival. No water. What are we going to do? And then about 7 o'clock in the evening, we turn on the tap and there's a little dribble. And then the little dribble becomes a little bit more of a flow. And all is well again in the world. Just 8 hours without water and we all start to panic and feel very, very grateful for all the people that bring us clean drinking water and bathing water to our homes. What a flipping miracle. Isn't that amazing? Be grateful on my behalf when you turn on your tap to make your cup of tea or have your shower this morning. One day you might wake up and it's not there. Anyway, a little sermon over about being grateful for the little things coming up on the show this morning. We're looking ahead to the Clacton by-election, triggered by Nigel Farage, the Reform UK MP. It's gathered a record-breaking number of candidates, and I'm wondering, and I am being playful here, so don't get cross with me, would Jesus stand as a candidate? There's a number of Christian candidates standing, there's lots of independent candidates standing, and a few well, let's call them novelty candidates standing as well. If you're not sure about your political affiliation in these politically turbulent times, maybe choosing or even standing as an independent is an option for Christians around the country. We'll be unpacking that with our panel of experts this morning. Plus, we'll be finding out which online games are safe for your children to play this summer. All of that after we've taken a deep breath and heard our biblical reflection from Jonathan Edwards. And of course, we'll have our time of prayer as well. Have you got something or someone on your mind this morning? Would you like me to join in praying into that situation? If so, get in touch right now, studio@premier.org.uk. Text me 66777, starting with the word Premier, and we'll pray together after this from Jonathan Edwards.
0: Acts chapter 4, verses 18 to 20. Then they called them in again and commanded them not to speak or teach at all in the name of Jesus. But Peter and John replied, "Which is right in God's eyes, to listen to you or to him? You be the judges. As for us, we cannot help speaking about what we have seen and heard." The miraculous healing of the lame man attracted great attention, so Peter found himself with a further opportunity to speak to the crowd. Explained that the healing had been done in the name of Jesus. This was too much for the Jewish authorities, who were desperate to find a way to shut up Peter. He responded by making it clear that if it was a choice between obeying the Jewish council or obeying God, he would choose God. Nothing would be able to stop him from witnessing about his faith in Jesus. It's worth reminding ourselves that this bold, confident speaker is the Peter who, only a few weeks before, had denied ever knowing Jesus. Clearly a changed man, and his pathetic denials were a thing of the past. In Romans chapter 13, Paul teaches that we should all submit to the governing authorities, which derive their authority from God. However, when rulers abuse their power and stand in the way of God, our duty is to obey God. In many countries today, to obey God is to stand in opposition to the government. May God grant them and us the boldness to obey him, however great the cost may be. So let me ask you a question. What would you do if you were told to disobey God? Now let me pray with you. Lord God, help all Christians today to stand strongly for you, however high the price. Amen. Well, I'm so glad you've joined me today. I encourage you to join me every day for Be Still and Know here on Premier. Or you might like to join the thousands of people who listen to this on podcast, which is available at any time. I hope you have a great day today. God bless you.
18: Thanks so much to Jonathan for reflecting on God's word for us this morning. We're going to come to our time of prayer in just a moment. 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Text me 66777, starting with the word Premier. We'll pray together after this beautiful worship classic

0: Time now for your prayers. Do you join me in praying for our brothers and sisters this morning, please, if you can? First of all, Helen in Sussex this morning, good morning to you, asking for prayer for your uncle Richard in the early hours of Friday morning. He suffered a stroke and is now in hospital. He's not a young man, but he's been singing a lot in choirs, but the stroke has now slightly affected his speech. He's also got no power in his left hand side. I think he has some belief in God, so please pray for healing. Lord, we lift up Richard and how frightening it must be for him and for his family to have this sudden stroke. Lord, we just pray for your spirit to be at work in his brain, Lord, that you would be restoring anything that has been damaged due to this stroke, that movement would return to his left side and strength, and crucially for him as well, that he would be restored in his speech and in his ability to sing. Thank you, Lord, that you are the God who heals. Thank you that we know people can recover well from strokes with good care, but also with the power of your Holy Spirit. So we lift Richard to you and the whole family in Jesus' name. Amen. Let's look at other prayers coming in. Please pray healing for Heather. Thank you, God, that you know which Heather we mean and what she's going through right now. You have been watching over her. You understand what's going on in her body and what she needs right now. Would you fill her with your Holy Spirit again? Or maybe for the first time, who knows? And may she feel the power of God working in her, Lord, to bring her to full healing in Jesus' name. Elaine asks us to pray for spiritual help and guidance in supporting S in daily life and in her return to work after the passing of her mum in April. And also for Kay to have a safe trip visiting family for a wedding. So lots of people on Elaine's mind this morning. And Father God, we thank you that you know each of them by name. We do pray for S as she returns to work, that you would give her the confidence she needs, even if she's feeling a bit wobbly, that she would know that you are with her. You go with her, you go before her, and you support her from all around. And so we just pray that in this new season, returning back to life as normal, whilst grieving and mourning someone, we pray that you would be with her in that. Alison's got an update for us. Jo had a second taster session at a potential day service. But the guy who's in charge isn't sure if it's quite the right place for him, but it sort of means that she's got to check out some different options as well. So Lord, we pray that you continue to guide Alison in the best care for Jo. And Tony from Derby says, please pray for Debbie, who goes into hospital today to have her gallbladder removed. She's feeling very apprehensive, of course. So we pray for calmness, understanding and wisdom, and that Debbie can stay close to the Lord. So thank you, Lord, that Debbie knows you and loves you and will be aware of your presence with her in the hospital today. We pray that all will go well for that procedure. And we pray speedy recovery and healing for her in Jesus' name as well. Going to send all these prayers to Premier Lifeline. The team will pray for you again. But if you would like to chat with somebody on the phone and pray with them today, you can do that from 9 o'clock in the morning through to 5 o'clock in the afternoon. And the number is 0300 111 0101. 0300 111 0101. That's Premier Lifeline. Our Psalm of the Day next.
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3: Psalm 121, a song of ascents. I lift up my eyes to the mountains. Where does my help come from? My help comes from the Lord, the maker of heaven and earth. He will not let your foot slip. He who watches over you will not slumber. Indeed, he who watches over Israel will neither slumber nor sleep. The Lord watches over you. The Lord is your shade at your right hand. The sun will not harm you by day, nor the moon by night. The Lord will keep you from all harm. He will watch over your life. The Lord will watch over your coming and going, both now and forevermore.
2: Psalm 121 is one of my favorite psalms because it reminds me and assures me that the Lord is always there watching over me, whether awake or when I sleep. Just as he sees the sparrow fall, so the Lord watches over all of us.
0: Thanks very much to Joseph for sharing his Psalm of the Day.
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0: At 18 minutes past seven, let's look at the stories that we're waking up to this morning. Andy Burnham is announcing a shake-up of schools in England, with new technical education routes becoming available to 14-year-olds. The new Prime Minister wants to tackle youth unemployment and says he wants there to be no dead ends. French officials say that wildfires threatening Bordeaux have been contained for now, although they're still concerned about another rise in temperatures today. The President Emmanuel Macron has praised authorities for their efforts to care for a quarter of a million people who fled their homes in the southwest of the country. And Adam Ramsay-Peaty says he swum his last individual race at the Commonwealth Games. He won bronze in the 50 metres breaststroke in Glasgow last night. And let's have a look at the front pages this morning, of course, several of them carrying very dramatic pictures of those wildfires in France. Race Against Time, says the iPaper. What else have we got? The Times, looking at this education story, Burnham's hard hat schools, that's a good way of putting it. Telegraph, Burnham axes Blair's university vision. You'll remember that Tony Blair wanted to get more and more young people into university. It's possible that this shake-up of schools will turn that around. The Guardian, teach pupils for local jobs, Burnham to tell schools. They also carry a lovely picture of Bill Oddie, the Goonies and the Birdwatcher, who's died at the age of 85. The Daily Star also says, we've lost a goodie and a bestie. That's a quote from Chris Packham, who took over from Bill Goodie as one of the Spring Watch and Autumn Watch presenters. And a funny one on The Sun this morning. And I'm going to have to look into this in a bit more detail. The headline reads, I'm Mandy Burnham. And apparently there is a chaplain who says she looks quite like Andy Burnham. And so has quipped that she's Mandy Burnham. But I'm very interested to find out a little bit more of her, because actually the resemblance is quite uncanny. There we go. That's The Sun there giving us an idea for a future news item on Premier Christian Radio. Let's have a look at the news now, though, through our guest this morning. Dr. Claire Williams is lecturer in practical theology at Regent's Theological College, and she joins us now. Morning, Claire.
5: Good morning.
0: Have you ever been mistaken for a famous person?
5: No, sadly not.
0: No,
5: I wonder who it could be.
0: Yes, that's a fun party game, isn't it? Which celebrity do you most look like? Not Andy Burnham, fortunately. But Andy Burnham is your top story, I think.
5: Yes, he is. This morning I've been thinking about Andy's new plans and his agenda for his premiership. And we're thinking in particular about his article in The Times, which he wrote about, and his plans for all these young people who are not in education, the NEETs. And he's talking about tailoring education to local regions and training for practical skills. And I'm a higher education lecturer. I'm interested in training of young people. And Burnham wants to see these apprenticeships and skills-based trainings. He's talking about changing education from the age of 14 to offer that sort of diversity, modelled on his system from Manchester called the MBAC, the Greater Manchester Baccalaureate.
0: Yeah, I mean, it's a bold move, isn't it? And I think lots of education experts have been saying for quite some time that we need to have more vocational routes, you know, to raise the profile of vocational training. So it is possible that he's just sort of grabbed the gauntlet on that and said, well, let's do it. Do you welcome that?
5: Yeah, I mean, I welcome tailored training, of course, and we really think about that at Regent's. I'm concerned about the idea of choosing tailored training over university. I think university offers lots of richness and interest for people. And of course, as a theologian, I want to see more people theologically educated.
0: But I suppose it's kind of horses for courses, isn't it? Not everybody's going to benefit from a university education if actually the thought of writing long essays is, you know, just stressful. And you know, how do we balance that to help people go deeper into, you know, an academic pursuit, but in a way that doesn't feel overly academic? Can you do that?
5: Yeah, I think you can. I think you can. For starters, we don't write too many long essays. We think carefully about applying things and lived Christian faith. But yeah, also you can really help students to be accessible. You can help them to learn in the way that suits them. I don't think it needs to be an either or. I think you can train people in the way they should go, if you like, accessibly and appropriately.
0: Well, maybe you could do a bit of both at Regents. Perhaps you can do some plumbing alongside your theological training.
5: As long as I don't have to teach plumbing, I don't think that would help anyone.
0: Seriously, though, for anyone listening this morning who doesn't consider themselves academic, but actually would like to get a deeper understanding of this thing we call theology, any tips?
5: Yeah, I mean, I think don't rule yourself out as an academic person. We have had students that would tell me I don't like to read or I don't want to write anything. And then in a few years' time, they do both of those things and they love it. There's definitely there's a starting point for everyone. So it's finding that starting point and finding God's call.
0: Great stuff. Lots of headlines this morning about the wildfires in Europe. Of course, there have been some here in the UK as well. Tell me a little bit about your take on the story and what you found.
5: Yeah, I've been really interested in this because for theologians, they think a lot about eco-theology and the environment. And the stories like this really prompt me to think more about it. For ages, theology has undermined care for the environment. It's thought of it as not very important, but we're turning it around a bit at the moment. Tom Wright's been talking a bit about this on various platforms, and he thinks about it as being to do with an old belief that we were trying to leave Earth, we're trying to get up to heaven when we die, and that's devalued Earth. But he says that's not quite right, and that really we should be thinking about new creation and our mandate to look after it.
0: So that's interesting. So you've identified how actually in the past our theology has taken us away from the sense of committing to looking after the planet, but that's changed.
5: Yes, I think so. I think we've developed a more conscious awareness that creation is good, that God wanted us to look after it, wants us to look after it, and actually holds us a little bit responsible when we don't look after it. So I'm thinking about Isaiah 24, that talks about the earth being polluted because of the failings of people.
0: Well, that's helpful to know, because we do get that sometimes, you know, on the programme when we talk about climate change. I do get listeners saying, well, hang on a second, you know, this is, you know, they're critical of net zero, or they would say, you know, Jesus is coming again, so I don't need to care about the planet. But interesting that you bring a different viewpoint there as well. And of course, terrifying for people that have been involved with these wildfires as well.
5: Yeah, absolutely terrifying. And really, we need to remember that Jesus is coming again to create the new Jerusalem on earth. So we're not planning our exit, we're planning our way through into his new creation. So yes, we absolutely want to look after those people that are frightened and care for them and pray for God to help us in caring for the environment.
0: And we'll be talking a little bit more about those wildfires after the news at 8 o'clock this morning with a firefighter with over 30 years experience. So that'd be really helpful to get his understanding on that as well. And what have you got for your final story, Claire?
5: Yeah, I really enjoyed looking into this. There's a Church of England report out saying that 18 to 30 year olds who attended Anglican churches in the first years after the pandemic are becoming spiritually curious. And what encouraged me about this report is it's off the back of the Quiet Revival stuff. There's a continuing interest in this growth of spirituality, but it's spirituality that's deep and rich and interested in things like Tolkien and Dante and John Donne. Real intellectual inquiry. Loved it.
0: And so for you, that's a kind of a boost to your own calling.
5: Oh, indeed, indeed. I really think that spirituality can be rich, and the fact that these young people are wanting to learn more is very encouraging.
0: Great stuff. Claire, you've covered a lot of ground for us. I wonder if you would wrap some of these thoughts up in a prayer.
5: Of course. Heavenly Father, thank you that you are Lord of all, be it the works of humans in politics or the world in which we live. We pray for those young adults who are in need of help getting started in life, that they will find a hope and a future. And we also pray for those caught up in the fires in Europe. We ask for their safety and for the fires to be extinguished. We pray for those who lead us in government. Will you give them wisdom and insight into what is needed for caring for people in the world? We thank you for the world you made and that it is good. And we thank you for the ongoing signs of renewal in the world. We pray we will be aware of those who are seeking you in our communities, and we will welcome them. Amen.
0: Amen. Claire Williams, thank you so much for sharing your newsfeed with us this morning for the first time, in fact. But I do hope you'll come back and do it again.
5: Thank you so much.
0: Great stuff there. 28 minutes past seven. Now, just want to give you a heads up on a great competition that we are running here on Premier. Your chance to win an exclusive prize bundle from the Christian worship leader, Ellie Limebear. It includes a vinyl copy of her new single, Give Me Joy, a By Fear air freshener, lovely for your car, a gold pendant necklace, and a copy of Elle's book, Say Goodbye to Anxiety. It's a 40-day devotional. If you would like to be in with a chance to win that, all you need to do is answer this question. Which classic hymn does Ellie Limebear's new song, Give Me Joy, rework? Is it A, This Little Light of Mine? Is it B, Give Me Oil in My Lamp? Or C, He's Got the Whole World in His Hands? Let me give you those possibilities again. Is it A, This Little Light of Mine, B, Oil in My Lamp, or C, He's Got the Whole World in His Hands? Think you know the answer? 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The winner will be chosen at random and announced on Saturday's Big Breakfast with Max and Lydia. So go to premier.plus/win with your chance to win that bundle of Ellie Limebear goodies. Anna has the news for you after this.
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9: Hello, I'm Anna Rees Green. Andy Burnham is proposing a shake-up of the school curriculum in England, saying it'll put technical pathways on an equal footing with traditional academic routes. From September 2028, Year 10 pupils will be able to combine core subjects with technical education based on the demands of local employers. A report into youth unemployment earlier this year warned we risk leaving behind a lost generation. Now, volunteers from the Salvation Army have been serving wildfire crews in Derby with tea and sandwiches. Emergency response is into a third week for a major incident near Glossop. And England's Adam Ramsay-Peatey says he'll learn from the Commonwealth Games. He picked up two bronze medals in the 50 and 100-metre breaststroke finals. The swimmer became a Christian in 2023. That's your latest Premier News.
0: Thanks very much, Anna. I like that little detail that Adam Peatey is now Adam Ramsay-Peatey since he got married. That's this kind of fashionable double-barreled name, which you and your husband did as well.
9: I've done it. Well, he hasn't done it, but I've chosen it.
0: Okay.
9: And it feels like me.
0: Yeah.
9: You know, a bit of both worlds, a bit of both identities.
0: There we go. Maybe you have to persuade your husband to go down the Adam Peatey route. I'll leave that thought with you. Thanks very much, Anna. See you at 8 o'clock.
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0: 7:32 this Tuesday morning. In just a moment, we're going to delve into the upcoming Clacton by-election. Now, you'll know if you've been listening to Premier Christian Radio that has been quite the discussion point, really. Nigel Farage resigning only to stand again in the by-election, saying he wants to give the choice back to the people after, of course, his financial affairs were threatened to be investigated by the Parliamentary Standards Committee. Anyway, there's lots of independent candidates standing and quite a few joke candidates. So we're going to look at that together. I can't help wondering, would you stand against Nigel Farage if you could in the Clacton by-election? What would Jesus do? We'll be chatting about that in just a couple of moments.
4: Premier Christian Radio, your voice of hope.

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1: Certainly is, Esther. Hi, I'm with you till 9 o'clock this morning. Now, Clacton used to be a famous British seaside holiday destination, but now it's famous, or rather infamous, as the parliamentary constituency of a certain Nigel Farage. Or it was, until he resigned as an MP earlier this month, triggering a by-election in which he will also stand. He says it's to allow his constituents to judge him on the issue of his financial assets, donations and such like, not the press and the politicians.
2: This will be a people versus the establishment by-election. And I would say this to you, the voters of Clacton. If I win, you win. Because if I lose, they win. And we will never, with the two old parties, get the type of fundamental change that we need to fix broken Britain. Thank you.
1: That's Nigel Farage from Reform UK's describing the reasons behind him resigning as an MP and then re-standing in the by-election. So far, so unorthodox, but in protest at this unusual move. The other main parties, the Labour, Lib Democrats and Conservatives, are not putting up candidates against Farage, but instead a record number of smaller parties and independent candidates have thrown their hats in the ring. Here's Jamie Pratt with a full list of all 34 of them.
3: Here are the candidates for the Clacton constituency by-election in alphabetical order. Joseph 77, Independent. 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Robin Green, Independent. Abby Hookway, Independent. Howling Lord Hope, the official Monster Raving Loony Party. 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Amy Morris, Independent. Derek Norbert Morris, Independent. Michael Noel O'Keefe, Independent. 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Ketan Kumar Pipalaya, UK Voice. Daniel Pocock, Independent. James Ransley, Consensus. Jerry Smith, Independent. Kai Stevens, British Democratic Party. John Stevens, Rejoin EU. Baron Von Thunderclap, the official Monster Raving Loony Party. Pamela Wolford, Independent. Marcus White, Everyone is God Party. And Mark Wilkinson, Independent.
1: Well, there we go, the list of all 34 of the candidates standing in the Clacton by-election next month. I'm wondering this morning, is this a real opportunity for independent politicians to make their mark? And what about the comedy candidates? Are they for real? Well, we're going to be chatting about that this morning with two experts. First of all, James Carey joins us. He's a comedy writer, self-described amateur theologian as well. Good morning, James.
4: Hi, how are you doing?
1: Yeah, very good. I'm very interested to hear your thoughts on this, of course. I mean, this is such an unusual situation anyway, isn't it? You couldn't write this in a sitcom, could you?
4: Well, yeah. I mean, here's the issue, isn't it? We keep going to this situation where it feels like we've never been here before. This is bonkers. Just when you think it couldn't get any weirder, Marcus White from the Everyone is God Party stands in the... You know, that was the one that really got my interest as that list was being written. And although it's easy to forget the weirdness that happened in the past, in 2015, Al Murray, pub landlord, stood against Nigel Farage in Clacton, which was really interesting.

0: And back in 2015, the weirdest thing that then happened, because I sort of knew Al Murray a bit at the time, is that the Scottish National Party swept to power and suddenly had all of these seats in the House of Commons. And it was like, oh my goodness, these are unprecedented times. You know, sort of 9 prime ministers later, we keep finding ourselves like, what do we do now? What do we do now? And I'm 50. So for my entire childhood, one lady was prime minister. She was called Margaret Thatcher. And then one guy called John Major. And then one guy, Tony Blair. And it was all very, very boring. And now be careful what you wish for, because if you want it interesting, well, that's where we are now.
1: That's where we are now. Tell me honestly, are you making notes to do, in fact, a whole comedy sitcom on the Clacton by-election itself?
0: Well, it's just, again, the problem is you just keep events just overtake reality. And so fiction is immediately like, wouldn't it be funny if, oh no, that happened. So it defies it, really. They used to, political satire is almost dead because we're now living it. And in a way, I guess, one thing that I was reflecting on this last night as I was thinking about it, as I was sat watching the cricket in Southampton, it was a very pleasant evening, I was thinking, it's a bit of a luxury, isn't it, that we live in a country whereby an election can sort of be a joke and nothing really fundamental is being challenged here. So it's interesting, you know, so Farage is playing politics by calling the by-election. The other parties are playing politics by not contesting it. We have all of these independent candidates. And the Makerfield election also was a bit of a performance. And it just feels like the whole thing's a bit of a drama that's being manipulated, which is fine if everything's going sort of fine. And I know a lot of listeners are probably thinking, I don't think everything is fine. But
1: fundamentally,
0: compared to living in the 15th century where yeah. you may get the Black Death and half of the country is wiped out.
1: Other countries where you might, you know, be threatened by gunpoint for voting for someone that the person with the gun doesn't want you to vote for. So I think you make a very serious point, actually, though it's a luxury to be able to take a flamboyant attitude to this. Let's look at some of the more flamboyant candidates. There are 3 candidates standing in Clacton for the Monster Raving Loony Party, and also Count Binface, who's been making a bit of a career of standing against prime ministers, and now Nigel Farage as well. Is it all just a joke, James?
0: I think there is some frustration there. And actually, if you look at Count Binface's election manifesto, he's got some interesting little side jabs of satire. And the man behind the bin is a comedy writer who has written satirical jokes.
1: Do you know him on the comedy writer circuits? Do you nod at each other in the corridors of power at the BBC?
0: Wouldn't that be great? No, I don't happen to know him, but he's got some policies. If you go to his website, you can find his manifesto. And of course, you've got some brilliantly amusing policies, like a windfall tax on cozy crime novels written by celebrities.
1: Looking at you, Reverend Richard Coles.
0: Potholes to be filled using copies of 2024 Labour Party manifesto. But you also get... sent, you know, I promise to spend more time in Clacton-on-Sea than in Washington, D.C., and to champion the area. MPs who resign mid-parliament to be barred from the resulting by-election. Those sorts of things where it's like, oh, okay, that's fair comment. That's interesting. And so there's a mix here of silly and serious. And I think that's, you know, there's a quote from Oscar Wilde along the lines of, you have to make jokes when you're doing this sort of thing, because otherwise they'll kill you. So if you keep them laughing, then they won't necessarily realise exactly what you're doing. So I think it's a very, it's on balance probably a good thing, at the risk of trivialising democracy, because there is some interesting sort of satirical points being made behind it.
1: And interestingly, I mean, we've played a little clip there of Nigel Farage saying it's people versus the establishment, it's them and us. Previously on the programme, we did have a bit of a chat about what does that mean, the establishment. If you missed it, you can listen back at Premier.plus. Fascinating conversation we had there. But are these the comedy candidates making the point that it has become a bit of a farce, it has become a bit of a joke? And if you're thinking that you might not turn up, you might not bother to vote, actually there is a way of registering your concerns in a slightly more playful way. Is that stretching it?
0: I mean, we do sort of still just about live in a free country. We may have completely idiotic laws around apparent freedom of speech. We don't actually have freedom of speech. That's an illusion. But there are various laws which are which would sort of speak against that. But this is, again, this is a nice position to be in. And if you want to stand against Farage in this sort of thing, and because when it comes down to it, he's going to win. Farage is going to win, I think, isn't it? Because each of these, even Al Murray, a relatively well-known stand-up comedian, I think only got about 300-400 votes. When it comes down to it, in the ballot box, people do actually vote for, I mean, admittedly, their own interests. But their own interests are entirely reasonable. They'd like to be able to feed their families and be generally free to go about their lives. And so when that secret ballot comes in and people actually vote, that's when you really discover what people are thinking. So I think the key thing here is that we do have that secret ballot, which is really, really important. And so it's all fun and games, and then it's voting day, and then we find out who wins. And and there have been protest candidates before. I can remember when Martin Bell stood against Neil Hamilton in the Tatton by-election, I think, and he was a respected BBC journalist who stood as an independent, and people rallied to him because they were not happy with the at the time alleged corruption of Neil Hamilton. So
1: thanks for sharing your personal views on that.
0: There is possibly a case for raising the minimum cost of standing. So I think you have to pay £500 to put a candidate in. So if we raise that maybe to £1,500,
1: I've got to say, I'm all in for this. In a moment, we're going to talk to Nimza Bungay, who did stand as an independent candidate in for the London mayoral elections. But first, before we do that, while we get him in, it does, as you say, it looks most likely that Reform UK will still win. All eyes are going to be on what that margin is, whether Nigel Farage gets as big a majority as previously, whether people do turn up, whether people do use those protest votes. But previously on the show, we spoke to Dan Barker of Reform UK, and I asked him what he made of Nigel Farage's triggering the by-election.
2: It's pointing out that he's under, there's a witch hunt against him by the establishment, the other political parties and the mainstream media. And he's basically saying enough is enough. This is what's going to happen anyway, inevitably, if they find against him. So I'll take control of the narrative, I will call a by-election, and we will let the people of Claxon decide. Because ultimately, that would be the outcome. If the Parliamentary Standards investigation finds against him, he's suspended for 10 days, there's a recall petition and a by-election called, it'll be put to a vote with the people of Claxon. So what he's basically saying is, I'm going to shortcut this, and let's see what they've got to say. Let's see what the people have got to say versus the establishment. What I see Nigel Farage doing is he is fighting the cause, fighting for changing a change of direction for Britain. And he is the political leader that is head and shoulders above everybody else in terms of how he is setting the political agenda, pushing the Overton window and changing things in this country. We're discussing things now that 2 years ago would have been unthinkable, which we need, debates we need to have. And so I think his cause is just, and I think the way he's fighting this political battle is just.
1: Dan Barker from Reform UK. He's actually one of the co-founders of the Reform UK Christian Fellowship, backing Nigel Farage, of course, in the Clacton by-election next month. We're looking at, because of this, the by-election, the way it's been triggered and the other Westminster parties refusing to stand in it, it's opened the floodgates, if you like, for a record-breaking number of candidates and parties. Many of them are independent. There's a few sort of smaller niche parties. We've all been talking about the comedy candidates, if you like, with James Carey. But now Nims Bungay joins us. Nims is the founder of the Peace Alliance, and he stood as one of the candidates for London Mayor in 2021. Good morning, Nims. Great to see you. Can I ask you, first of all, why did you decide to stand as an independent candidate in the London mayoral contest?
3: There are so many different facets to that question, but I think the key thing is I've always been apolitical in relation to a lot of the work I've done within London, with the Peace Alliance. I've worked with the Conservatives, Labour, Lib Dem, and the list goes on. And I've always viewed myself as a person that can work across all political parties. And whilst working, you know, I worked with Tony Blair, Gordon Brown, David Cameron, Boris Johnson, Ken Livingston, and the list goes on. And having had personal relationships with them and with the parties, and even hosted hustings for all the political parties, my personal political persuasions was not even known by my family in relation to what party I support, if ever. When I was running as an independent, I felt there was a need to address certain ongoing issues in London. Dealing with issues on unemployment, youth violence, housing issues, and, you know, many other significant concerns I had. I'd been a, prior to that, I don't know how many people know this, but I've been a, for many years, I'd already been a deputy lieutenant to the Lord Lieutenant to Her Majesty the Queen. And the Queen is apolitical, and I remain so.
1: So you were well connected. You'd had some experience and you thought, actually, I could do this job. But what was it like campaigning without the backing of a big Westminster party? What did you notice was the difference between the way you campaigned and the way that others did?
3: I didn't have the money, for starters. I didn't have the political infrastructure in order to make that work. I didn't have the access to every single borough in London in order to get all the signatures I required and in order to get the campaign footfall I needed to enter into most communities. Now, we were still dealing with COVID, and so that was a very difficult time. I was networked with individuals. I even had members of political parties say that they would back me behind the scenes, but they could not publicly do so because they didn't want to be taken out of their party. So I had folks from Labour, Conservative, and Lib Dem. So I had a range of supporters, but it was difficult to actually get my message out there. And also, I realized that the media were only interested in the mainstream parties. So with the media focusing on the mainstream parties, even though I felt I had a great manifesto, it was hard to get my manifesto out there and get people to know I was running.
1: So any advice then for these 20 independent candidates that are standing in Clacton? Some of them are Christians, I believe. I don't know all of them. Any advice for them for how to punch above their weight in a way?
3: Well, I think one thing that they're going to need to do is, without a doubt, recognize that you can get, like the other political parties, the names of members of the constituency. What Labour did was they got the names and the addresses. There's a way you can get people's information and send your
0: manifestos.
3: Thank you. Manifestos to manifestos, but also the smaller, your leaflets or whatever. There's a way you can, and you could also call them, and people get access to phone numbers. These political.
1: So you've actually got to do some kind of background. I know we haven't got much more time, so let's not get too much into the weeds, but a sense of getting out there into the community as well. Nims, as Christians, and again, in a nutshell, if we can, is this something Christians should consider more in our local areas to get in there and just stand as independents and make the points that we think are on our hearts? Should we all have a go at that?
3: Not all, but those who feel a passion to, certainly. I think that we should do it more. I think we should not be afraid to step up and step out, but just recognize you need to have the backing of your community.
1: You need to have some roots there as well. And finally, James, what do you think this is telling us about the overall picture there? We heard from Nims saying that it felt like the press were only interested really in the main parties here in Clacton. There's a different focus anyway. So what's this telling us in a nutshell about where we are politically?
0: I think it's telling us that we don't know where we are, and therefore the main the main media tend to focus on the parties because the system's all set up to communicate with them and they've got time to fill. And so they just kind of, and there are rules around this sort of thing as well. So these political parties are still significant and powerful. And it feels like they are starting to fade. Membership is historically relatively low, but we don't really know what's happening next. And the problem is, in a country of 65 million people, you do need some kind of cooperative system whereby you try to find the least bad candidates and the most acceptable governments and those sorts of things. It doesn't feel like we figured out what comes next. It feels like we're slightly at the end of something and therefore we're now making the jokes. And what comes next, I don't know, but praying would be a good thing to start.
1: Praying is a good way to start. Lots more to talk about. I mean, I don't know if you can both hang on for a little bit until after the news and we can just wrap up together. Would that be okay? Brilliant. Well, let's do that. Anna's going to bring you the very latest news after this. Feel free to keep your comments coming in, please, as well. Should all Christian communities have a go at standing as an independent candidate in our political election studio at premier.org.uk?
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8: I am the true vine, and my Father is the gardener. He cuts off every branch in me that bears no fruit, while every branch that does bear fruit, he prunes, so that it will be even more fruitful. You are already clean because of the word I have spoken to you. Remain in me, as I also remain in you. No branch can bear fruit by itself. It must remain in the vine. Neither can you bear fruit unless you remain in me. I am the vine. You are the branches. If you remain in me and I in you, you will bear much fruit. Apart from me, you can do nothing. If you do not remain in me, you are like a branch that is thrown away and withers. Such branches are picked up, thrown into the fire, and burned. If you remain in me, and my words remain in you, ask whatever you wish, and it will be done for you. This is to my Father's glory, that you bear much fruit, showing yourselves to be my disciples. As the Father has loved me, so I have loved you. Now remain in my love. If you keep my commands, you will remain in my love, just as I have kept my Father's commands and remain in his love. I have told you this, so that my joy may be in you, and that your joy may be complete. My command is this: love each other as I have loved you. Greater love has no one than this, to lay down one's life for one's friends. You are my friends if you do what I command.
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11: Good morning, I'm Anna Rees Green. French President Emmanuel Macron has admitted the coming weeks will be difficult as higher temperatures and strong winds risk fanning the flames of raging wildfires.
12: It is difficult because we need to see too that we are faced with a never-before-seen fire. We have a situation today which is the most difficult we have ever measured since the Second World War.
11: Hundreds of thousands of homes have been evacuated in France and Spain, with aerial footage showing vast areas of scorched land, including where buildings once stood. We're told flames edging closer to Bordeaux have been contained, but the situation is highly unpredictable. And meanwhile, volunteers from the Salvation Army have been serving wildfire crews in Derby with tea and sandwiches. Emergency response has entered a third week for a major incident near Glossop. More than 100 firefighters have been responding across woodland and moorland. And 3 in every 4 children in the UK were exposed to extreme heat waves during the first half of this year. That equates to over 10 million young people and marks the highest level in 3 decades. Save the Children says 63% of Western Europe's population have also been impacted. Now, the Prime Minister says the hard hat will be valued as much as the graduation cap after announcing new technical qualifications in England. 14-year-olds will be able to combine skills training and work experience from September 2028 as part of plans to tackle youth unemployment. Here's Work and Pension Secretary Pat McFadden.
13: This is more localised than previous announcements. So this gives local mayors and strategic authorities the capacity to have flexibility in their local education offer to gear it more towards local labour markets.
11: The British Chambers of Commerce say the announcement's another step in the right direction. And Donald Trump says the Americans are having good talks with Iran. He's told reporters there's a chance a deal could be struck. Washington abruptly suspended a near 2-week bombing campaign on Saturday in the US president's latest U-turn in the war. Speaking on Air Force One, Mr. Trump sounded a note of optimism along with a warning.
14: We're talking right now. You know, they wanted to talk. Their people said, please don't drop, don't shoot last night, the night before. Don't do it. You know, we're having good talks, so we'll see what happens. I think there's a good chance that something could happen. And if it does, good. If it doesn't, we go back to doing what we were doing 2 days ago.
11: And England's Adam Ramsay-Petey says he's going to learn from his results at the Commonwealth Games. He picked up 2 bronze medals in both the 50 and 100-metre breaststroke finals. The swimmer became a Christian in 2023 after a battle with mental health.
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11: Now across the UK this morning, we're seeing a contrast. For Northern Ireland and Western Scotland, expect a damp and breezy start with some heavy bursts of rain where temperatures are around 14 to 19 degrees Celsius. Elsewhere across much of England and Wales, it's a brighter picture with plenty of sunshine. Southern England is feeling particularly warm and humid, reaching up to 29 degrees Celsius in London. Wales will enjoy temperatures around 19 to 25 degrees Celsius, becoming much brighter this afternoon. And that's your latest from the Premier News team. For more from a Christian perspective, head to premierchristian.news.
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1: Good morning. 8:05 this Tuesday. Coming up on the show, we're going to be delving a little bit more in detail to the wildfires across Europe with someone who knows what it's all about, a firefighter with 30 years experience, who's also a Christian as well. Plus, which online games are safe for your children to play over the summer? And are they an opportunity to share a bit of the gospel at the same time? But now we're just going to return to the conversation that we were having just before the news, looking at the Clacton by-election and the number of independent and comedy candidates. I'm wondering if that is a bit of a blueprint for the future.
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1: So I'm delighted to bring back into the conversation Nims Abungi, MBE, and James Carey, a comedy writer. We've been looking at the comedy candidates with James and also hearing Nims's own experience of standing as an independent candidate in the London mayoral campaign in 2021. And we ended the conversation just before the news, James, with you saying that this feels like a sign of the times, a sense that the old order is changing a little bit. That's something that Nigel Farage often references as well. The old legacy parties have got to make way for new challenges. And of course, there are plenty of those. Nims, what do you make of the sort of niche parties, the smaller parties? Most of them seem to begin with R, don't they? Restore, Reclaim. There's a revival party, I think, at the Clacton by-election. Is this genuinely a chance for smaller parties to come to the fore now and bring their concerns into the mix?
3: I think it is, but I also think it captures the heartbeat of what's going on in our nation. When I was out on the streets, there, you could see there was a lot of distrust in the political system. And people want something that kind of, they want to re-something. They want to rebuild. They want to revive. They want something that restores hope in the political system. And if we want, you know, if you look at the elections in London, for instance, of the 8 or 9 million people in London, only 1 point something million voted. So you have a mayor of the majority voted in by the minority because a lot of people are just discontent. And because of that discontent, then there's a need for something that's different. So these new, this, you know, resurgence of political yearning within small groups, it's great. It just shows that people want to do something, but they're not satisfied with the big boys anymore.
1: But I guess the downside of that is, James, that it could be very fragmented and nothing ever gets done.
0: Except it does get done. It gets done locally. And I think that just to build on what was said a moment ago, there is that frustration and distrust because I think people are realizing that our problems can't be fixed by central government and that actually we need to do stuff locally, help each other, love each other, look after each other. And I think local politics is often overlooked and that's where big decisions are made that actually affect how you live your life. And I think there's a great expression, I think it was PJ O'Rourke who said, everyone wants to save the world, but no one wants to help mum do the washing up.
1: And I can testify to that.
0: Exactly. And so actually, the way to serve our nation and to serve each other is to do that local thing that isn't glamorous. And so I think that's always going to be slightly comparatively unattractive to standing and courageously saying stuff on a stump speech, which isn't really going to get anything done.
1: And that, I guess, is where Christians can really get involved, isn't it? Because the bar is a little bit lower to go into local politics rather than to become the elected MP. Nims, would you like to see more of that? Christians getting on local councils, local governments?
3: I mean, look, it's clear when the righteous rule, the city rejoices. It's a biblical reality. The only thing that we need to say is the word Christian no longer is necessarily the definition of what righteousness is, because people could say they're Christians, but it doesn't mean they'll follow Christian values. Right. And so I think we've got to be clear about using Christianity as a pathway into political positioning without having the core values that are biblically, you know, that we know that God wants us to have while we run for office. I think I'd like to see more Christians occupy the place, but I also need to say that, you know, even the notion of a Christian political party, what are the values there set in there as against a Muslim party? Or how do Christians work with Muslims, Hindus, Sikhs, and Jews? And do we find ourselves, by being a Christian party, suddenly ostracizing the other? We have to think about how we do these things in a collaborative way and a sensitive way.
1: There's a sense of by your fruits, you shall know them as well, isn't it? James, final thoughts. Where do you go in scripture? We heard there that lovely verse that Nims quoted. What about you? Is there a scriptural or a biblical principle we need to bear in mind?
0: Yeah, this is how that you know you're. This is how they will know you're my disciples, that you love each other. And so, practical, personal love that is local, that is personal, that is helping mum do the washing up. And I think God gives us the little things to be obedient in, and we should be seeking to serve those in front of us, the good works that God's prepared in advance for us to do. Do those, and then see where you go. But I think unless we're willing to do the small things, we won't be given that responsibility for the bigger things.
1: Great conversation. Thank you so much, both of you, for your thoughts on this morning. James Carey, a comedy writer. I'm going to add political commentator to your list of accolades. I think you brought some very helpful points there, James. Nimza Bungie, MBE, thank you so much for sharing with us from your experience as well. Great to speak to you both this morning. A conversation inspired by the Clacton by-election, the number of independent candidates, niche parties and comedy candidates as well. Just to mention, if you do want to have a look at the full lineup of all 34 candidates in that by-election next month, you can go to whocanivotefor.co.uk, whocanivotefor.co.uk. Actually, it's a fascinating read because you can read the backgrounds of all those candidates as well, and illustrates what we've been talking about. A change in our political process is perhaps an opportunity, perhaps even a challenge for Christians all around the country to get involved at a local level in your political parties, in your local government, and have an impact there. Your thoughts very welcome as ever, please. Studio at premier.org.uk. 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
1: At 13 minutes past 8 this Tuesday morning, firefighters in France and Spain are battling to extinguish wildfires near Madrid and Bordeaux as another heat wave looms. Temperatures on the continent are reaching 37 degrees Celsius today. West of Bordeaux, firefighters say the blaze is stable, but this could change as the climb in temperatures threatens to reignite smouldering ash. And here at home, wildfires in Glossop, Derbyshire have destroyed an area larger than 1,250 Wembley Stadium pitches. So what are those tackling the blazes up against, and how can we pray for them? We're joined now by Simon Hewitt from Firefighters for Christ. He's now retired with over 30 years experience. Good morning, Simon. Great to speak to you. Tell me, I mean, when the front pages are full of these incredibly dramatic pictures of the wildfires in Bordeaux, for us as ordinary everyday people, we're like, oh goodness, that looks so terrifying. As a firefighter, what do you see when you see those photos?
2: I just see the trauma, and thanks for the invite. The firefighters there in Spain and in the UK as well, but also in France, they're battling extreme conditions. You know, when you're talking about temperatures of 40 plus Celsius, 104 Fahrenheit, we, in our normal civilian clothes, struggle with the heat. And these firefighters are wearing protective clothing, which protects them from the heat, which then doesn't allow them to for the heat to get out of their tunics. But I was just looking at some statistics, and in France, the areas of burnt wildfires are the size bigger than Isle of Wight, to put in something comparison. And in Spain as well, and there's been, it's been just continuous. When I think of firefighters and what they're going through, there's thousands of firefighters who are involved in this, between 6,000 and 7,000 firefighters over the two countries and military people. These guys are struggling not only with the heat, but the trauma as well. Some of these guys will be away from their families for a long time. Some will be volunteers and they'll have a day job. So when they're going to get back to their day job, they might have had the call and left their dinner on the table and their families, and the families don't know where they are. And through all this, they're struggling with the temperatures, the stress, the trauma, and they have to make these important decisions.
1: Mm.
2: Because we're talking about in the region of, what's it, 220,000 people evacuated from areas of France, over 100,000 evacuated from areas of Spain. Somebody's going to make these decisions.
1: And the scale must be terrifying as well. I imagine, you know, the average house fire or a fire in a factory is, you know, big and scary, but not knowing exactly which way the flames may go over, you know, hundreds and hundreds of metres must be, you know, terrifying.
2: It is, Esther, and I'm a big fire generates its own weather, its own wind, and sometimes these are very unpredictable. The officers in charge have to make predictions as to where this fire is going to go, to make the fire breaks, to cause areas. You know, sometimes they do what they call control burning, so that the fire will not continue down that area. It's a logistical nightmare, because not only are we looking at the firefighters, because the officers may be in a location where they can have refreshments, but the firefighters are on the fire front. They don't know where they're going. Their refreshments, liquids, hydration. It's a logistical nightmare.
1: Yeah. And what do you sense is causing these? Is it a climate change thing, that the ground and the grass is drier? Is it a temperature thing, that the sun is causing these wildfires? What's your sense of why there's so many and why they're so devastating?
2: I'm not a politician, but I suggest that there is a change in the climate. But also there's lightning strikes, not that we have here, the dry lightning strikes, which can cause fires. But there's also arson, people throwing people discarding cigarettes, bottles, barbecues, things like this. Just one spark can generate a big fire. And because of the dryness that we're seeing, everything's tinder dry. So it doesn't take long. I was listening to somebody yesterday, and because some parts of Europe experience a lot of rain, there's a lot of new growth. So therefore, there's a lot more combustible things to burn.
1: Okay. And then any advice? I mean, obviously, it's horrifying looking at what's happening in Europe, but it's very possible that, you know, you might be on holiday. In fact, I was in Malaga in Spain a couple of weeks ago, and there were huge wildfires in that region, quite a way away from where we were, but in the same, you know, region of Spain that came down very quickly and had a devastating impact. You know, even here in the UK, we've had some in Derbyshire and in Scotland as well, haven't we? So what do you do if you're out on a walk or stay in a holiday place and something seems to happen? Any advice for how we deal with watching a wildfire start to happen or stopping one from happening?
2: I think you have to just use your common sense. Take advice from the authorities, but also if you don't feel safe, you need to move into a safe area. But take advice as to where you're going, because as I said, a wildfire has its own weather. It's unpredictable. You might think the wind's blowing one way and the ashes and embers are blowing in a certain direction, but then it can all change. So, but stay clear of those areas if you don't have to be in those areas.
1: And how can we pray for communities that have been devastated and for the firefighters who are dealing with it?
2: For the firefighters, I think pray for wisdom, pray for patience, pray for strength, both mentally and morally and spiritually as well. Pray for their families, that they'll be kept at peace, and pray for those in charge, because these are unprecedented fires and we're not always ready for these type of fires. Sometimes in certain areas of the world where they have large wildfires, they've got the equipment. We don't always have the equipment, and it's a lot of money to have this equipment. But pray for the communities as well, that they will get the support and the help needed to, over the coming months and years, to build their lives together, because some of these families have lost literally everything. All they have is what they're standing in.
1: And where do you have a scripture that you always bear in mind for these kind of disasters, these kind of devastations? Is there something that encourages you or challenges you in scripture, Simon?
2: I was just doing my devotions this morning, and I came up, I found this scripture, which I found helpful. It's 1 Peter 2, and it talks about Jesus Christ being the cornerstone. And let me just find it says in verse 6, I am placed a cornerstone in Jerusalem, chosen for great honor, and anyone who trusts in him will never be disgraced. Verse 7, you who trust him recognize the honor God has given him. But for those he rejected, the stone that the builders rejected have now become the cornerstone. It's basically saying we need to focus on Jesus Christ. He's the one who helps us. He's the one who guides us. He's the one who gives us wisdom. And my prayer is that through all this, people will find peace in Jesus Christ.
1: Amen. Simon, thank you so much for sharing with us this morning. Simon is a former firefighter with over 30 years experience and a member of Firefighters for Christ, reflecting there on the wildfires in Europe and how we can be praying for the teams dealing with that.

0: Lovely joyful bit of Graham Kendrick for you on a Tuesday morning. Earlier on the programme, we were talking about comedy, Christianity and politics with James Carey and Nimza Bungay. Following the colourful cast of candidates who are running against Nigel Farage and Reform UK in the Clacton by-election next month, including Count Binface and three members of the Monster Raving Loony Party. You can find the whole 34 candidate long list on whocanivotefor.co.uk. But we wanted to discuss what to make such a farcical election process. James Carey is a comedy writer, and I had to ask him, is this situation stranger than fiction?
1: Here's the issue, isn't it? We keep going to this situation where it feels like we've never been here before. This is bonkers. Just when you think it couldn't get any weirder, Marcus White from the Everyone is God Party stands in the... You know, that was the one that really got my interest as that list was being written. And although it's easy to forget the weirdness that happened in the past, in 2015, Al Murray, pub landlord, stood against Nigel Farage in Clacton, which was really interesting. And back in 2015, the weirdest thing that then happened, because I sort of knew Al Murray a bit at the time, is that the Scottish National Party swept to power and suddenly had all of these seats in the House of Commons. And it was like, oh my goodness, these are unprecedented times. You know, sort of nine prime ministers later, we keep finding ourselves like, what do we do now? What do we do now? And I'm 50. So for my entire childhood, one lady was prime minister. She was called Margaret Thatcher. And then one guy called John Major. And then one guy, Tony Blair. And it was like, it was all very, very boring. And now be careful what you wish for, because if you want it interesting, well, that's where we are now.
0: James Carey, and he's not wrong. It's not boring, is it, at the moment, our political landscape? Through the course of that conversation, though, I wondered, is this an opportunity now for Christians to rise up into our local councils, maybe even into our parliament as well, and be the Daniels of our area? Former independent London mayoral candidate Nims says nowadays it isn't that simple.
2: I mean, look, it's clear when the righteous rule, the city rejoices. It's a biblical reality. The only thing that we need to say is the word Christian no longer is necessarily the definition of what righteousness is. Because people could say they're Christians, but it doesn't mean they'll follow Christian values. And so I think we've got to be clear about using Christianity as a pathway into political positioning without having the core values that are biblically, you know, that we know that God wants us to have while we run for office. I think I'd like to see more Christians occupy the place, but I also need to say that, you know, even the notion of a Christian political party, what are the values there set in there as against a Muslim party? Or how do Christians work with Muslims, Hindus, Sikhs, and Jews? And do we find ourselves, by being a Christian party, suddenly ostracizing the other? We have to think about how we do these things in a collaborative way and a sensitive way.
0: View of Nims Abungi there. But what are you saying? Lots of your comments coming in this morning. Always great to hear from you. Grace in Ealing says, years ago when Nigel Farage was hosting a radio phone-in and urging listeners to call in and discuss pride in our flag, I called in and I pointed out that the cross in the centre of the flag, the St George's cross, is ultimately there because of the cross on which Jesus died for our sins. So we should feel humility rather than pride. Grace's view is that he continues to lack the humility to apologise for things such as the racist comments he was accused of making as a teenager. He claims to be on the side of Christian values, but doesn't demonstrate them. Grace also says that Count Binface is helping the homeless with the proceeds of his merchandise sales. Didn't know that. That's helpful information. Thanks, Grace. Alison's been listening this morning. She says, when I heard the list of candidates, I wondered, where are the candidates for the mainstream parties, such as Conservative, Labour, etc.? Did I miss something? Well, yes, the mainstream parties have boycotted the election because they don't think he should have called it in the way he did. The accusation is that he's avoiding investigations into his financial setup. Of course, if he does regain his seat, that will still continue. But Alison says this, Daniel 4 comes to mind, a warning about what happened to the King of Babylon who sought to promote himself rather than God. I would hope that there are Christians in the Independent Party. It'd be great to have Christians standing for election. Well, there are a couple of Christians standing in the Clacton by-election. You can find out more about each candidate at whodoivotefor.co.uk. And Simon takes issue with us giving an extreme right-wing party a voice. 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Obviously, we try and give voice to all parties and the independent people who are standing as well, Simon, but thanks for sharing your view. Keep them coming, please, though. What do you make of all these independent and comedy candidates in the Clacton by-election? Does it inspire you? Could you see yourself standing as an independent candidate in your next local election? Share your views, studio@premier.org.uk. 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
7: Hello, I'm Anna Rhys Green. New technical qualifications will allow England's school children to combine skills training and work experience at a local employer. The Prime Minister says they'll start in September 2028 and ensure there are no dead ends when pupils finish education. Now, Salvation Army volunteers have been serving wildfire crews in Derby with drinks and sandwiches. Emergency response has entered a third week for a major incident near Glossop. And it's a second bronze for England's Adam Ramsay-Peaty in the men's 50-metre breaststroke at the Commonwealth Games. The swimmer became a Christian in 2023 after battling with mental health. And a wonky church spire in Cambridgeshire will be taken down due to safety concerns. St Mark's in Fenland was built in the 1860s. The leaning spire's become a local landmark, but it's at risk of toppling, and work to remove it must begin in the next 3 years. That's your latest Premier News.
0: Thanks very much, Anna. The wonky spire, eh? I'm sure they're missing a trick there. Could have become as famous as the Leaning Tower of Pisa.
7: I know, a bit of character. There's also a twisted church spire as well. There are a lot of really interesting spires going on. So yeah, sometimes a bit of local charm, sometimes a safety hazard.
0: There is that. When are they going to have to bring down the Leaning Tower of Pisa? I wonder if that's the case.
7: Oh, you never know.
0: You never know. Keep us posted on all of that. Thanks, Anna.
8: Oh, this sounds like home.

0: sound of the new breed there at 23 minutes to 9 this Tuesday morning. Now, quiz time. Stop me if you've heard this noise before and can tell me where it's from. Not sure? I'll play it again. Now, you might be wondering why on earth we're playing that noise, but if you have any young ones with you as it's summer holiday period, their ears might have perked up when they heard that Roblox yelp. It's a noise that the character makes when it dies or takes damage on one of the world's most popular video game platforms. Roblox is packed with bright colours, exciting games and endless opportunities for creativity and fun. But there are dangers lurking in the Roblox universe. A recent ITV News article, one mother described it as a place where predators get children. With 176 million daily users, it's a surprise perhaps that 44% of the game players are above the age of 17. And according to ITV News, alleged Roblox-related incidents reported to police across England and Wales have risen by 87% in just one year, with the youngest reported victim being just 5 years old. As shocking as those figures are, we wanted to take some time to explore Roblox in detail to help parents and carers understand its benefits and its risks as well, and how you can best support your children to use the platform safely, especially during the school holidays when, you know, let's be honest, we're going to be letting our kids spend a bit more time online. Well, to help us better understand the world of Roblox, its benefits and its risks, and how we can protect our young people, I'm joined by Esther Takare, who's founder of the Serve Network, a Christian media company producing faith-based content. Esther, always great to meet another Esther. Thanks for joining us again on the show. Are you a bit of a gamer yourself? Are you often to be found on Minecraft or Fortnite or Roblox?
1: Not Minecraft or Fortnite, but I play, there's a game called Screws where you have to pull out the screws out of the boxes, and it's just like mind games and Sudoku, but not really a Minecraft player.
0: So my children are now late teenage, early 20s, and then I think they sort of miss the Roblox revolution. What's so popular about it?
1: Well, I think it came up around 2011 or so, and it just allows kids to be creative. You can create your own games, you can have your own world. It's a bit like what Sims was like for us in our generation. You can play with your friends, you can have conversations with your friends on there, and every single person can create their own world, and you can play another person's game. So I think just that excitement of being able to just literally have a world of games in one platform is literally, I think, what entices a lot of young people to that.
0: So you can create your own games within your own world as well, can you? So quite creative, quite instructive even.
1: Absolutely. And you can even learn how to code and game design on there. And you can have your friends come in and play your game. And the more people you have on your platform, on your game, more people get drawn to it. So it's kind of, it has a good and positive aspects to it as well.
0: Do you know whether there's opportunities to sort of share faith in those online communities as well? And do some young people do that?
1: Absolutely. Yeah, I've seen many articles and even videos online of people preaching, like young kids, like evangelizing on these platforms. So it's definitely possible to share your faith within this gaming platform. And I think it's something that's coming up in this time.
0: Yeah, but obviously there are concerns now. And that's kind of, I mean, I suppose in some ways, you know, it's not a huge deal that you might have people who aren't kids playing. Lots of adults enjoy gaming. But the issue seems to be that as this mum said, it's a place where predators can get to children. Why is that possible? Because isn't it kind of easy to set controls on who your children can speak to? Or is that more difficult on Roblox?
1: Well, I think because it starts with if you have your child playing a game.

0: game. You don't think that they have social aspects to it. I remember when my younger sister was playing Roblox, I didn't know they can talk, and I saw a chat at the top and I said, oh, like, who are you speaking to? And I realized that there's other people who are all across the world that can be on this platform. So yes, there are restrictions. I believe there's a Roblox for kids at the moment. But if some parents are not aware that this is on there, and the child might have just downloaded the app and playing a game and they have no clue. So I think for me personally, I would say whatever games that children are playing, that the parents should know what's on their phones or on their devices, so that they can be aware of the restrictions and set that restriction in place.
1: And why is it that Roblox has been identified as one of the places where it seems to be easier to either get through those restrictions, or, you know, more easy for unkind adults to be in touch with children?
0: Yeah, I think anywhere where predators would know that a lot of young people are going to be, they would definitely infiltrate that space. And I don't think that platform was designed specifically for maybe kids under a certain age. But if they have access to it because it's enticing, they're probably more drawn to those platforms. So I think this is not a new phenomenon. It's been happening since, you know, the online world has been created. So I think they just always look for a fish for whatever platform is the most vulnerable platform that they can go to.
1: So any other advice? What to give us a bit of a 101 and what parents and carers need to do in order to keep their kids safe? Because to be honest, you know, summertime, you aren't going to let your kids have a little bit more time on screens to fill in the time, to give them a bit of a relax. So what are the three things we need to do to make sure they're staying safe?
0: Yeah, absolutely. I think number one, have a conversation with them, first of all. Educate them on what it looks like to be groomed online, or what specific things predators might say, like, don't let no one buy you any gift cards or anything like that.
1: So that's really key. So actually, yeah. that's a bit of a sign, isn't it? If someone offers to buy you credits or buy you stuff in the online space, that's really helpful. What are the red flags?
0: Yeah, absolutely. Another red flag will be if someone asks you to send them a photo of yourself or to share your personal details. I remember when I was growing up, my parents said, don't speak to strangers or don't share where we live. You know, just reinforcing that those family rules back into your household. And then I would also encourage that maybe everyone should encourage them to game in your presence. So maybe with their headphones out, to have allocated time for this, and maybe not even have their devices in their room or to be away by themselves while using these devices.
1: Is it the sort of thing you can have like on a phone or an iPad, or do you have to be like on more of a desktop gaming setup like you do with some games?
0: It's more mobile, so it's your phone or your laptop or your iPad. So it's easy for you not to know what the child is doing, but just to be more engaged and aware, and maybe even play with them on the platforms. You know, just spend a few moments just playing with them, getting to know what types of games they're playing, and, you know, obviously use that as an opportunity to see what's going on in those games.
1: I think that's absolutely key, isn't it? Whether you're a parent, a grandparent, or, you know, an auntie or uncle looking after kids for a few days, playing with them makes a huge difference, doesn't it? Because kids want to play with their adults. They do want to have time, don't they, with their significant adults in their lives. And also it gives you a real sense of what's happening. Even 20 minutes, you'd get a sense of whether this is a good place for your young people to be engaged in. I'm not interested in video gaming at all, but I can remember when my son was quite into Fortnite for a while. It made me feel queasy, all that whizzing around, you know, but still to actually engage with that, it gave me a real sense of what's going on. So that is a top tip, isn't it?
0: And why even get them to teach you how to play?
1: Yeah, and that's good for other things as well.
0: That would encourage,
1: get them to teach you. Brilliant. Why aren't games like Roblox being included in the restrictions that the government announced recently around social media restrictions for young people?
0: Yeah, because Roblox is a gaming platform. It's not necessarily considered social media. It just has social features integrated into the platform. So I think this is something that, people who are in policy and in the government need to look at as well. Like anything that has a social aspect to it, where I can communicate with anyone in the world and not just my friends, needs to be considered a form of social media as well. So I think that's why it's kind of gone underneath the radar.
1: And again, back to this idea of encouraging our young people to share their faith in those spaces. Any thoughts about that, Esther?
0: Yeah, absolutely. Definitely. If you have the opportunity to, you know, share your faith on any platform that you're using, I definitely recommend doing so. And it's very easy because you develop friendships in these spaces. So it's easy to share your faith on there.
1: And your real sweet spot is encouraging churches and Christian organisations to use social media well to share what you're doing, to encourage people and to share faith. Again, if we're going to spend a little bit of our summer perhaps sharing our holiday snaps or sorting out our social media feed, what's one bit of homework you can set us all in using social media well?
0: I would say, invite people into your world in a sense of what Christ is doing for you. So like, Jesus went around, you know, just being a good person. So if that's what you can share on your platform, then you can do that as well.
1: Great stuff. And how can we follow what you're doing, Esther?
0: Yeah, so you can follow me on at The Serve Network Official on Instagram or at takari.esther on Instagram.
1: Excellent stuff. Esther Takari, thank you so much for joining us. And don't forget, there's loads of good articles and resources as well at premiernextgen.com, premiernextgen.com for parents and carers of children and teenagers. We're going to pause for prayer after this.

0: Upbeat stuff from Travis Warren and Grace Tanner, goodbye yesterday. Just wanted to dedicate that track to Warren, regular correspondent to the programme. 61 years young today, feeling youthfulish, he says. And this is his verse for the day. It's no longer that I live, but Christ that lives in me, and the life I now live in the flesh, I live by faith in the Son of God who loved me and gave himself for me at Calvary. I want to say Galatians, is that Galatians? Anyway, very, very happy birthday to you, Warren. Enjoy celebrating another year that God has given you. We've also got the Battle of the Simons going on here. In a conversation inspired by the Clacton by-election this morning, we were looking at the rise of independent candidates and comedy candidates as well. But of course, we had to give a voice to Reform UK, who are still likely to win in that by-election, unless there's a real surge for all those other candidates in the next couple of weeks. Simon Robinson says that clip from the Reform person was sheer propaganda. I guess they're just stating their point of view. But Simon from Stanley in County Durham says, you can't vote for Nigel Farage, sadly, because you're not in the area. But I would be fighting for Nigel Farage. Everyone is out to get him because he speaks the truth and the political elite don't like it. So there we go, a voice of support there for Reform UK. We love giving voice to all the different political viewpoints. So always feel free to share your views, please. Let's pause for prayer now, though.
1: I am Rosalind Brown, a retired Anglican priest and author of the book Prayers for Living. Let us pray. When we are over busy, remind us to sit down, draw breath, and be attentive to what is happening around us. Lord Jesus, you were at times very busy, so you know the value of time to sit. We pray for people who have time and space to sit, for people who feel so pressured that they dare not stop and sit, or who are so weary that they fear they will not be able to get up again. Help us all to make space to sit, and come and sit beside us. We pray this in your name. Amen.
0: Thanks so much to Rosalind for leading us in prayer there as we come to the end of Inspirational Breakfast for this morning. Great teaching coming your way, though, between 9 and 10 from Dr. Michael Youssef and the Briscoes. And then a treat for your ears from 10 o'clock. Mal Pope is in the hot seat for daytime today. You were on Inspirational Breakfast yesterday. You're on daytime today. Where are you going to pop up next?
2: I am the premier radio dentist. If there's a gap, I'll fill it.
0: And you fill it so beautifully as well.
2: Thank you very much.
0: Now, listen, if there was a gap in the political parties and you decided to stand as an independent candidate, or you were going to form your own party, what would the Mal Pope party be?
2: So the Mal Pope party would be the Higham party. The Higham party, led by Esther Higham, who has put in this position for just such a time as this.
0: Well, it always is a party at the Hyams, so it would be the Hyam party.
2: Best party I've ever been to, party.
0: Oh, what should I give you in my cabinet? Obviously, you'd have to be head of creativity and the arts, wouldn't you?
2: Head of making tea.
0: No, you're born for greatness, Mal, born for greatness.
2: Thank you very much.
0: Well, that's a very fun idea. We should get our people to talk about that. What are you talking about on the show?
2: On the programme today at 11 o'clock, I'm joined by Emma Timms from the Prayer Orchard, you know, on earth as it is in heaven, joining us to unpack how yielding to God's influences not just influences eternity, but the quality of our life here on earth as it is in heaven. So talking to Emma Timms from the Prayer Orchard and obviously News Hour at 12. And then last week I spoke to a chap called Caleb Quay. Now, have you ever heard of Caleb Quay?
0: No, I haven't. Tell me about him.
2: No. Guitarist in the Elton John early days, really good friend of Elton John. He's become a pastor of a church in Southern California. And during the conversation, we started talking about various friends that we had, because my roots go back to those early Elton John days as well. He talked about a guy called Stuart Epps. Schwepp, I used to call him. Anyway, he has found faith as well. Having worked with Elton and Led Zeppelin and Oasis, he has now found faith as well. So we've taken the story on from last week into another person from the world of rock and roll who has found faith in Jesus.
0: Don't you love it when that happens? When it's like a kind of, chain letter almost.
2: Yeah. And I spoke to him last night, Steve, because I wasn't quite sure, how the story... And it's a great story. story. You know, in his early days, he used to go on tour with Elton, changing his clothes and organising all these different things. So, yeah, it's a good story.
0: It sounds like an absolute must listen. Do join Mal and some old friends resurrected on Daytime Today from 10 till 1. Come back and join me for tomorrow's Inspirational Breakfast as well, looking at the news and the hot topics of the day from a Christian perspective, of course. Anna has the news for you next.
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13: Good morning, I'm Anna Rees Green. The next 24 hours will be critical for the continuing wildfires in Spain and France. A new heatwave is on the way, which could bring temperatures of up to 38 degrees Celsius. An area five times the size of Barcelona has been scorched in the hills of West Madrid. Authorities are calling it a monster blaze. Simon Hewitt from Firefighters for Christ has over 30 years of experience. He tells us what the people tackling the blazes will be up against.
14: There's thousands of firefighters who are involved in this, between 6,000 and 7,000 firefighters over the two countries. These guys are struggling not only with the heat, but the trauma as well. Some of these guys will be away from their families for a long time. Some will be volunteers and they'll have a day job.
13: Now, police say they're conducting inquiries into an image the Green Party leader shared on Instagram. It shows a man wearing a T-shirt with a picture of a guillotine and the words, "We're only making plans for Nigel." Reform UK reported Zach Polanski, claiming he was inciting murder. The Greens say he accepted the collaboration without realising there was more to the image. Labour's Pat McFadden says caution is needed online.
15: People can make mistakes. It's for the police to decide if there's any further action to be taken. It's not the first time Zach Polanski's done something like this. And I think there's a duty on all of us in all political parties to just be careful about what we post or share.
13: And Andy Burnham is proposing a shake-up of the school curriculum in England, saying it'll put technical pathways on an equal footing with traditional academic routes. From September 2028, Year 10 pupils will be able to combine core subjects with technical education based on the demands of local employers. A report into youth unemployment earlier this year warned we risk leaving behind a lost generation. Alex grew up in care and left school at 16.
16: I can apply for Universal Credit, but I've already done it, but I don't want to stay in that for even longer than 2-3 months. I want to find a job ASAP, you know what I mean? I don't want to be on the dole. At this point, I might as well go into the army, you know what I mean? Because that's the only thing that's on these job application websites, because you don't need any experience.
13: And a new survey suggests politics may be keeping many young Americans away from church. Nearly half of Gen Z respondents say Christian support for President Donald Trump has made them less likely to attend church. Researchers say the findings highlight the growing impact of political polarization on religious participation among young adults. And a wonky church spire in Cambridgeshire will be taken down due to safety concerns. St Mark's in Fenland was built in the 1860s. Its leaning spire has become a local landmark, but if left as it is, could topple. Work to remove it must begin in the next 3 years.
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13: Now, across the UK this Tuesday morning, we're seeing quite a weather divide. Southern England's warm, with London already at 22 degrees Celsius. It's feeling like 25 and reaching 29 later on today. Cardiff is cloudy at 20 degrees Celsius. Scotland and Northern Ireland are much wetter, though. Glasgow's experiencing light rain and 18 degrees Celsius. Belfast is also seeing drizzle at 19. Remember, Brawley's in the north, but the chances of some sun cream in the south. And that's your latest from the Premier News team. For more from a Christian perspective, head to premierchristian.news.
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17: How you respond to the grace of God, how you respond to the blessings of God, it's very important to God. It is not enough for you to review your blessings. 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And God's blessings were given to you so that you might be a witness for Christ. 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
18: Welcome to Leading the Way with Dr. Michael Youssef, international Bible teacher, evangelist, and author of more than 50 inspiring and challenging books written to challenge and inspire your faith. Today, Dr. Youssef takes you to the moment in Old Testament Joshua's life when he declared publicly that he and his house will serve the Lord with all their hearts. It's a declaration that has inspired for centuries. How about you? Well, let's listen now as Dr. Youssef teaches from Joshua chapter 24 and hear words about responding to the blessings of God's grace.
17: I want you to imagine the following scenario. You wake up in the morning and there's no dawn. At 9 o'clock, so dark. You say maybe by noon things will change, but noontime is bleaker than midnight. And as the day begins to progress, there is fear, there is apprehension, there is wondering what's going on and puzzlement. What happened to the sun? Why the sun is not shining? And by evening time, most likely churches will be packed out with people praying and crying to God, because this is such an experience none of us have ever been through. And then after an all-night prayer meeting, the following morning, you walk outside, and there you see a few rays of the sun just beginning to peek through the clouds, indicating that a new day has dawned. Try to imagine now your reaction after 24 hours of fear and trembling. Imagine the joy, imagine the elation. I want you to try to imagine the thanksgiving and the gratitude. Imagine the praises that will be lifted up to the Lord for the sun and the sun shining again. But here's the question, the sun shines every day. Why don't we thank God for the sun every day? Why don't we thank God every morning that we woke up, that we're alive? Why don't we daily have a thankful and praising attitude about the creation, about God, and about the blessings, and about everything that He has placed in our hands? Why does it have to happen after a frightful experience? Because sadly, we have to lose something before we value it. Sadly, we are just forgetful people. We just forget. And this is precisely why you find in the scripture from Genesis to Revelation, it goes on, I don't know how many hundred times God says, remember, remember, remember, remember, because He knew that we are such a forgetful people. I know amnesia is a medical condition. Sometimes Hollywood kind of trivializes it in the movies, but in reality, it is a serious condition that involves the loss of memory. And in these cases, the victim actually had forgotten his name or her name and their address and the date of birth. They have forgotten their relatives. And amnesia is a condition where those facts are actually blocked totally out of the memory bank of the individual, and the victim cannot remember significant events, cannot remember times or milestones in their life. But I want to tell you, there is a spiritual amnesia that is far more common than the physical amnesia. And it happens when God's people forget God's past blessings as if they've never received them. It happens when a person allows his or her present troubles in life to blot out of their memories God's past blessings, God's past provisions, God's past faithfulness, and God's past interventions in their life, and God's past unmerited favor and grace. Well, God knew all of that. God knew our tendency to forget His goodness and His grace and His mercy. God knew that we have a tendency to forget His past blessings, that we have a tendency to take those past blessings for granted, and we think that they were due to us, that God owed them to us. God knew that we have a tendency to presume on the grace of God and on the goodness of God. God, that is why we have here in the last chapter of the book of Joshua, the message loud and clear and repeated several times. God is saying it over and over and over again. Don't forget. Don't forget what I have done for you. Don't ignore my past goodness and generosity toward you. Don't take for granted the manifestations of my power in your life. Don't be ungrateful. Don't try to take credit for only that which I have done for you. And if you haven't turned to Joshua 24, let me encourage you. We have been going through a series of messages from the book of Joshua entitled, You Want Me to Do What? And here we come to the very end. And here, the last chapter, Joshua, not less than four times, repeated over and over and over again, saying, don't forget. In fact, the very place where Joshua called the entire nation of Israel was not just any old place. It was not just by accident. They couldn't find just a place where they can get everybody together. No, no, no. The Bible makes it very clear that the choice of the place was deliberate. If you look at verse 1 of Joshua 24, then Joshua assembled all of the tribes of Israel in Shechem. You say, what's big about Shechem? Very, very big deal about Shechem. You see, 600 years earlier, it was in Shechem that God made a promise to Abraham, and He said to him, to your descendants, I'm going to give you the land of promise. You say, 600 years? Yes. You see, you forget, but God doesn't. And Abraham responded to the grace of God. He responded to the promise of God. He responded to the graciousness of God by building an altar in Shechem. A few years later, his grandson Jacob came to Shechem because it was such a holy site, and remembered that his grandfather Abraham was promised right there. And he exalted his family, his household, to get rid of all the idols out of their possessions and to worship Jehovah alone. And there too, he placed an altar at Shechem. So 600 years after Abraham, Joshua comes into the same place, this Shechem, and he said, I am going to build an altar for the faithfulness of God, for the graciousness of God, the God who never forgets his promises, the God who always keeps his word no matter what. And there he challenges the people to respond to the blessing of God. You see, he does two things here. He reviews the blessings of God, and then he challenges them to respond to the blessing of God. I'm sure that each one of us have our Shechems. Shechems may not be in your life, might not be a place, but it's a time. Whether it's a place or a time, you have your Shechems and I have mine. These are the places and the times where God met with us in a very special way. There are the places and the times when God blessed us in a unique way. Those are the places and the times where God provided all of our needs. Those are the places and the times where God fulfilled his promises to you. Those are the places and the times where God answered your prayers in abundance. Those are the places and the times where he intervened on your behalf. Those are the places and the times where God showed himself to be faithful despite of our unfaithfulness. These are the Shechems in our lives, are the places and the times where instead of condemning us and we know we deserve condemnation, he gives us more grace. That's the Shechem in our life. And I want to exhort you today, go back to your Shechem. Make a landmark, for every one of us needs to go back, not just occasionally, but often, to our Shechems. There in Shechem, God reminded Israel over and over and over again of how he took them out of the mud pits of Egypt in the slavery, where they're up to eyeballs in mud making bricks, and the whips of the Egyptian slave masters were on their backs. And there he reminded them of taking them into the wilderness. But there he did not forsake them, supernaturally provided the manna from heaven. And then at night he gave them the pillar of fire, and by daytime he gave them the cloud. And then he led them into victory against the Amalekites and all the other ites and the mosquito bites that were trying to kill them. And there he took them from the wilderness into the promised land. He literally, they crossed the river of impossibilities. And there he destroyed the impenetrable walls of Jericho. And there he kept on blessing them, and he kept on taking them from victory to victory to victory. 17 times, count them, in the book of Joshua chapter 24. 17 times God said, I. He said, I took you, I gave you, I sent you, I brought you, I delivered you. And God can say the same thing to you and to me. You know that surgery that you came through? God was there and he brought you through it. You know that financial blessing that you have received? God gave you that. You know that tight spot in life that threatened to undo you? God is the one who got you out of that. You know those children that God has given you? These children are not ours. They are from God. They're God's gift to us. Well, they will become teenagers, and then you're going to question God's gift. But enjoy them for now. But the things will change. You'll turn around and become your best friends. You see, after reviewing God's blessings, Joshua was now exhorting them to respond. Reviewing the blessing is not enough. You have to respond to the blessings. He is telling them of their responsibility in the light of these blessings. Listen to me very carefully, please. God blessed you for a purpose. God blessed you for a reason. And you must never rest until you find that purpose and that reason and that you respond to it in accordance to the way God guides you. Listen to me, please. Long time ago, and the older I get, the more I am convinced that God is not looking for abilities, He is looking for availabilities. And that's all He's looking for you to do, to make yourself available to Him. How you respond to the grace of God, how do you respond to the blessings of God? It's very important to God. It is not enough for you to review your blessings. It is important to respond to your blessings. It is not enough to say, well, here are all these blessings that God has given me. Thank you, Lord. That is not enough. You must remind yourself of the absolute necessity of responding to these blessings. You must remind yourself of your responsibility toward what God has given you. And God's blessings were given to you so that you might be a witness for Christ. They were given to you so you might be an ambassador for Jesus Christ. God blessed you so that you may reconcile men and women, boys and girls to Christ. You see, when Jesus responded to the call of the Father upon His life, He did something. He had the supernatural power. He could have yelled from heaven, "Believe in me." He could have appeared with power and terrifies us, but He didn't. He left the glories of heaven, became man. And then Jesus tells us in Luke chapter 15 that when the shepherd looked around and he found one out of the 99 sheep was missing, he did something. He didn't sit on his blessed assurance and said, "Oh, the sheep will be back." But he got up and he was searching for that sheep until he found the sheep and put it on his shoulders. When the woman lost the coin, the Bible said in Luke 15 that she did not sit there and said, "Oh, we'll turn up." No, but she went on a search party until she found that coin, and then she rejoiced. And Joshua said to the Israelites, "Now you need to review your blessings, but you also need to respond to God for these blessings." In fact, if you read Joshua 24, it is a magnificent, it's a long chapter, but it is a great chapter. And you're going to notice the following, that as Joshua began to remind people of the blessings, he got some of the response that I get from you here. Tepid response. Kind of, huh? You want me to do what? Yeah, Joshua, yeah, we heard you. Yeah, we'll do something. Okay, Joshua. We'll see how can we respond to the blessings of God. Let me see what I can do for you. You can tell Joshua was exasperated at this insipid response. He really is. I mean, he was getting exasperated at this lukewarm response. So in verse 15, he goes down. It's the first exasperation. He said, "Choose this day whom you shall worship. If you're going to worship idols, go and follow the idols." I mean, those are the words of an exasperated man. And then he says, "But as for me and my household, we're going to worship the Lord alone." You can sense the exasperation. As if to say, don't just worship Jehovah half-hearted. Don't serve Him out of feeling of obligation. Don't think you can serve Him just to bribe Him to get Him on your good side. Don't just go through the motions while your heart is focused on materialism and all the junk of this world. Don't do that. Joshua said, "As far as I am concerned, as far as my family is concerned, we are giving ourselves and our all to the one who did all this for us." regardless of what the poll said, regardless of what others are going to do, regardless of who says what, regardless of what the leading economic indicator may say, regardless of what the pressures that are put upon us, regardless of what others may condemn us or praise us, regardless of what others will do to me, I commit my all to Jehovah. And then Joshua, you can tell that he's still getting that kind of vacant stares, you know? I mean, he still feels that they're saying, yeah, with their mouths, but they're saying no with their eyes. And so he gets so frustrated, he goes to verse 23. He said, okay, if you really mean what you're saying to me, then put away the foreign gods which you are keeping in your homes, the idols that you're worshiping. You see, I might not know your idols. You might not know my idols, but God knows both of our idols. Stop saying, yeah, someday. Yeah, one day. Stop doing this. Make commitment now. Make a sacrifice now. Prove your allegiance to Christ now. Take a stand now. Come to a decision now. Make your faith tangible now. Let your walk match your talk now. Not tomorrow. Lest tomorrow you may not be around. You see, we take our very breath for granted. And yet, there are some people who did not wake up this morning. God spared you. You better find out why. You better find out why. You know, I was thinking about this and I was praying and I was really broken before God and I thought about covenants. And you know, covenants or contracts are entered into normally between two equals. That's a normal two business people. Somebody's going to bring in something to the table. Our marriage covenants, a marriage between husband and wife, equals. Covenants always between equals. Whether somebody's bringing sweat equity or financial equity, whatever it is, somebody is bringing something to the table. And as I began to think, as covenants been made with two equals, and I thought about how magnificent God is, the covenant-making, covenant-keeping God, that He is the superior, He is the holy, He is the righteous, He is the rich God, and yet He chooses to enter into a covenant with poor creatures. Not two equals. That is why the Christian faith is unique in all of history. What a privilege. The great God of the universe, the one who said, let there be light, and there was light, says, I want to enter into a covenant with you. Lord, I don't deserve, I'm not worthy. He said, I know that, but I want to enter into a covenant with you. Some of you have never entered into a covenant and received the salvation that only Jesus Christ can give you, the eternal life that only Jesus Christ can give you. You can enter into this covenant today and say, Lord Jesus, come into my life. I've been living without you. Now, save me, now and eternally. But let me speak for a moment for those who have entered into a covenant with God, those who have known the Lord Jesus Christ for some time. You are saying, God, you saved me eternally. Now I want to help see somebody else saved. God, you blessed me. Now I want to be a blessing to others. God, you provided for me. Now I want to provide so that others in Mongolia and in the Middle East and in North Africa and throughout the United States and in this city and in this place may come to know Jesus. Listen to me as I conclude. If there is one thing that honors the covenant-making, covenant-keeping God, is your willingness to trust Him. Is your willingness to trust Him. Say, God, I know you provided for me in the past, but I know you're going to provide for me in the future. Don't allow fear to come into the situation. Trust in His grace. Trust in His provision. Trust in His mercies. Trust in His promises.
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0: We give space for you and other Christians to have your say. 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
1: 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Now, here's Stuart with what we can learn about finding comfort through our unity with others on today's Telling the Truth.
2: There's only one place in the Bible where we have specific details of how the Lord Jesus prays for people like you and me. And that is found in the latter part of John's Gospel and the 17th chapter. And so, obviously, the last part of John chapter 17 is very significant. First of all, because it teaches us that Jesus prayed for us. And secondly, it tells us what he prayed for us. And obviously, therefore, it's helpful for us to know what it's all about. So let me read to you from John 17, commencing with verse 20. The Lord Jesus said, "My prayer is not for them alone." That's referring to the disciples in the room with him, the 11 disciples. "My prayer is not just for the 11 in the room with me. I pray also for those who will believe in me through their message, that all of them may be one, Father, just as you are in me and I am in you. May they also be in us, so that the world may believe that you have sent me. I have given them the glory that you gave me, that they may be one as we are one, I in them and you in me. May they be brought to complete unity, to let the world know that you sent me and have loved them even as you have loved me. Father, I want those you have given me to be with me where I am and to see my glory, the glory you have given me because you loved me before the creation of the world. Righteous Father, though the world does not know you, I know you, and they know that you have sent me. I have made you known to them and will continue to make you known in order that the love you have for me may be in them, and that I myself may be in them." Now, that's not the easiest passage of Scripture to understand, so let's take it a piece at a time and see if we can identify things that are significant for us today. The first thing that comes to my mind when I read this passage is the confidence that the Lord Jesus had in the little group of disciples who were in the room with him. This was confidence despite the fact that he had already predicted that they would forsake him and they would run away when his hour of trial came. But he is absolutely convinced that as he is going to send them into the world, that they will come through. We know this because he is already praying for those who will believe in him as a result of their message. There's no question about it that the original disciples of the Lord Jesus were very frail, feeble, failing people. But come to think of it, that's the only kind of people there are in the world. And so the Lord Jesus picked people like that and did extraordinary things with them. Always remember that Christianity is just ordinary people doing extraordinary things because of an extraordinary God doing extraordinary things with ordinary people. We can never put the apostles on a plinth, on a marble stand, and sort of say, well, they were quite different. In actual fact, they were not at all different. They were feeble, frail, failing people. But they came through because they knew the risen Christ and they were indwelt by his Holy Spirit. And they had a clear sense of mission. Now, there are three things in this prayer that identify the one to whom Jesus

0: was praying. You'll notice, first of all, in the first verse, he says, Father, the time has come. In verse 24, he says, Father, I want those you have given me to be with me. So he addresses his prayer to the Father. And you remember when he taught his disciples to pray, he said they should pray, Our Father. Let me suggest to you that when the Bible talks about God as our Father, it is not saying that he is masculine, and he is not denying that he is feminine. God is neither masculine nor feminine. This is an analogy. When we think of God as Father, we're talking of the one who is the source of all things, but not an impersonal source of all things. He cares like a father for his children. So he is the caring source of all things. And he is the one to whom we pray. We pray to the caring source of us. He is the one from whom we come. He is the one who deeply cares for us. Notice in addition to that, that the Father is described as the Holy Father in verse 11. I am coming to you, Holy Father, the Lord Jesus said, protect these disciples of mine by the power of your name. Now, remember that the word holy means literally separate or distinct or different. When we think of the holiness of God, we're reminded that he is separate from, distinct from, different from all that we are. He is awesomely transcendent. He is utterly awesome. That's the connotation of holy that we need to bear in mind. So when we pray to the Father, the caring source of our being, and recognize that he is awesome, we come before him humbly and reverently. Notice thirdly that he is described as the righteous Father in verse 25. Righteous Father, Jesus said, though the world does not know you, I know you. When we think in terms of God being righteous, what it means is that he is intrinsically right in all that he is, in all that he says, in all that he does, which means that there is something that we can build our lives upon. But when we think in terms of the righteousness of God, we automatically have to look at our own lives and we begin to see our unrighteousness. Notice secondly, the ones for whom the Lord Jesus prayed. Notice their distinctives, first of all. In verse 9, the Lord Jesus praying for the group of disciples in the room with him, and then for those who would come as a result of their witness, said this, I pray for them. I am not praying for the world, but for those you have given me, for they are yours. Now, there are two distinctives here about the people for whom Jesus was praying. Number one, they were people who did not belong to the world. Now, remember, we defined the world as being secular society. By secular society, we mean society that has the mindset that basically this world and all that is in it is all that really matters. Now, there are some people who adopt that attitude simply because they're basically indifferent to God. It isn't that they're antagonistic to him, it's just that God doesn't figure in their thinking at all. He is basically and fundamentally an irrelevance. Now then, when you become a believer, God touches your life and he draws you out of that mindset. He leaves you in the environment, but he changes your mindset so that you are now still in the secular world, but you're not of it because you're marching to a different drummer. You belong to him. And that is the second distinctive of which the Lord speaks here. He says, I pray for them. I'm not praying for the world, but for those you have given me, for they are yours. In other words, when I become a believer because God took an initiative. No man comes to the Father except the Father draws him. That is a clear statement of Scripture. Notice also the description that we have of them in this passage of Scripture. First of all, as we've already seen, Jesus prays for those who will believe in him through the message of the apostles. Now, this cannot be stressed enough. True believers are those who believe in Christ through the message of the apostles.
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0: The beginning of Acts chapter 2, Peter, the apostle, stands up and preaches the first truly apostolic message. The conclusion of it is simply this: God has made this Jesus, who was crucified, Lord and Christ. And that is the crux of the apostle's message. That is the basis upon which the Christian church is built. The first creed of the Christian church was Jesus Christ is Lord. That was it. Now, as the years went by, all kinds of other error and heresy came in. But fundamentally, the creed of the Christian church is Jesus Christ is Lord. Therefore, to believe in Christ according to the apostles' message is to understand that Jesus is the Christ, the sent one, with a specific message of salvation, and he is Lord. And we believe in him as we receive his offer of salvation by faith, and we bow the knee to his lordship and live in obedience to him. You must repent. You must change your mind about the Savior. You must change your mind about the Lord. You must turn through 180 degrees and you must submit yourselves to him and show that you've done so by being baptized in his name, and you will receive the Holy Spirit. What we need to do then is to ask ourselves, do we truly belong to Christ? We can answer that question by saying, am I different from the world? Do I know that I've been given to Christ and belong to him? Do I know that I believed into Christ according to the apostolic message? Notice another thing here about these disciples. He not only says that they believe in me through the apostolic message, he then says in verse 22 that they have been given the glory. Now, this is a difficult expression. I have given them the glory you gave me, that they may be one as we are one. I in them and you in me. Now, let me suggest to you that the expression I in them and you in me, all very simple little words, gives us the key to the glory he's talking about. When the Lord Jesus lived on earth, he said quite frankly, I can of my own self do nothing. The Father who dwells in me, he does the work. Then he said, as I live by the Father, so you are to live by me. What does that mean? If the Lord Jesus of himself could do nothing, apart from the Father dwelling in him, we ourselves can do nothing apart from Christ dwelling in us. So the glory of the believer is, among other things, that we have received the life of the risen Christ by his Holy Spirit. He lives in us. And in the same way that the Father lived in Jesus and worked through him, so Jesus, risen from the dead, lives in us to work through us. And this is our glory. Notice the second aspect of the glory that has been given to us. In the very beginning of the prayer, Jesus prayed, Father, the time has come. Literally, the hour has come. Glorify your Son. Now, he's saying that he's given the glory to us that was given to him. What was the glory that was going to be given to Jesus now that the hour has come? You'll remember that on numerous occasions the people tried to murder Jesus, but we're told they weren't able to do it, for his hour had not yet come. Over and over again, there was going to be a right time for Jesus to die, in a right manner, in the right place. You remember what Jesus said? He said, if you're going to be my disciple, you must take up your cross too. Let me suggest to you that the glory that has been given to true followers of Jesus is, number one, that Jesus Christ lives in them, and number two, they have taken up their cross and they're prepared to die to themselves and live for him. These are the people for whom Jesus prayed. The third distinctive of them we find in verse 26, where we are told that Jesus has made the Father known to the disciples and will continue to make the Father known to them. There's a sense in which when we become true believers, we come to know God. We come to experience Him in our lives. But remember, when we come to know Him, that isn't the end. That is simply the beginning. We come to know Him in order, as Peter told us, we might grow in grace and in the knowledge of our Lord and Savior Jesus Christ. True believers know the Lord and are growing in their knowledge of Him. Put all that together, and you've got a picture of the ones for whom Jesus prayed. But now, thirdly, the things for which He prayed. There are two things, basically, in this prayer that He's concerned about. First one is, He prays that these believers, who have just been described for us, may be one. That they may be one. So at least four times in this brief prayer, there is a prayer about the unity of believers. The second concern that he has is contained in verse 24, where he prays that his disciples one day would be with him and see his glory. So one prayer has to do with the disciples still on earth, and the other prayer has to do with disciples in heaven, in glory, for all eternity. Now then, we're all familiar, I assume, with the prayer of the Lord Jesus that all believers may be one. But I suppose that all of us, whenever we read that, are troubled in our spirits. Because quite frankly, when we look at the way that believers behave and the efforts that are being made to get the Church of Jesus Christ unified, it seems that we take one step forward and two steps back. Is this prayer of Jesus simply empty praying? Is it something that was not answered? No, I don't believe it is. In actual fact, I believe that the prayer of Jesus is being and will be answered. Let me point out to you from this passage the way in which the prayer that believers may be one is being answered today. Let me identify the reality of the unity that is going on in the world at this present time. There is a very definite unity between believers in the Lord Jesus. The result of this oneness, Jesus explains, will be that people will begin to understand that we are a unique society. They would recognize the love of God is at work within us, and they would be drawn to us. And I believe that any healthy church that is demonstrating the unity in the Lord Jesus will be attractive to a broken, fractured world. People coming from broken, fractured lives and broken, fractured families and broken, fractured marriages will find in this community of believers comfort for their troubled souls. Our responsibility, therefore, is not only to project this unity, but to protect it too. The Lord Jesus shows that we must protect this unity against any worldly attitudes that come into the church, and against the evil one who will pounce on any area of disagreement and exacerbate it and produce division. We must project the unity and we must protect the unity. The Apostle Paul, writing to the Ephesians, said that we were to make every effort.
2: If you have a view on this program, we'd love to hear it. To have your say, visit premier.org.uk/right of reply.
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10: 1 Corinthians 1, verses 22 to 25. 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
13: Hello, I'm Anna Rees Green. Firefighters are in a race against time to bring wildfires in France and Spain under control before temperatures soar. 40 degrees Celsius is forecast tomorrow near Bordeaux, where officials have told holidaymakers to stay away. Simon Hewitt from Firefighters for Christ has over 30 years of experience. He tells us what we can be praying for those tackling the so-called monster blaze.
14: Pray for patience, pray for strength, both mentally and morally, and spiritually as well. Pray for their families, that they'll be kept at peace, and pray for those in charge, because these are unprecedented fires.
13: Now, Andy Burnham wants hard hats to be valued as much as graduation caps. It's under a new shake-up of school qualifications in England. From 2028, 14-year-olds will be able to choose technical pathways alongside academic subjects. Schools will offer skills and work experience tied to local jobs as part of plans to reduce youth unemployment. The new Prime Minister says many pupils want something different.
15: We've had a system built for too long around the university route, and it sends a message to some young people that they're some kind of second-class citizens, and it's just not right. They need an education system that works for them as well.
13: And a new survey suggests politics may be keeping many young Americans away from church. Nearly half of Generation Z respondents say Christians' support for President Donald Trump has made them less likely to attend church. Researchers say the findings highlight the growing impact of political polarisation on religious participation among young adults. And Adam Ramsey-Petey says this week hasn't made sense after claiming bronze again at the Commonwealth Games. It's the Englishman's second third-place finish in Glasgow, following his results in the 100-metre breaststroke final last night. The three-time Olympic champion, who became a Christian in 2023, says he's going to need time to reflect on his performance.
16: I've got clarity, but I'm a bit torn with what is actually the outcome in those individual events. We've still got the relays, but there has to be something I've taken away from this, because every championship is a lesson, right? And I'm still figuring out what this lesson is, to be honest.
13: And a wonky church spire in Cambridgeshire will be taken down due to safety concerns. St Mark's in Fenland was built in the 1860s. Its leaning spire's become a local landmark, but if left as it is, could topple. Work to remove it must begin in the next 3 years.
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13: Now, southern England is notably warm this morning, with London already at 22 degrees Celsius, reaching 29 later on. Cardiff is cloudy at 20 degrees Celsius. Further north, Scotland and Northern Ireland are much wetter. Glasgow's experiencing light rain at 18 degrees Celsius, while Belfast is also seeing some downpours at 19. And that's your latest from the Premier News team. For more from a Christian perspective, head to premierchristian.news.
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21: 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It's Tuesday, the 28th of July, 4 minutes past 10 o'clock. Now, at 11 o'clock, we're asking, what is the difference between surrendering to God and relinquishing your will to follow His? Author and speaker Emma Timms from the Prayer Orchard will be joining us to unpack how yielding to God influences not just eternity, but the quality of your life we live here on earth. 12 o'clock, of course, we bring you all the latest news from a Christian perspective in our news hour. And in the first hour of the programme, I'll be meeting Stuart Epps. I'll be meeting him again after quite a long time. He's gone from rock star musician and music producer, working with people like Elton John to Led Zeppelin, to making music all about his recently newfound faith. And that happens, well, you're listening to Daytime. If you were listening to Caleb Quay talking last week, you'll have heard us mentioning Stuart. And we thought we'd follow it up with a chat today. So talking to Stuart in a minute after we've heard from... Are we going to play a little bit of music, Annie? Should we play a little bit of music just to get us going? Or should we go straight to Stu? He'll play a little bit of music. Here we go.
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0: Let's do a down end and keep you here. It's 7 minutes past 10 o'clock. Now, if you were listening last week to the programme, you've heard me chatting to a chap called Caleb Quay. Now, he's maybe not a name that you would have heard of in the sort of like, in your everyday life, but if you go through some of the records that he's played on, some of the people he had worked with, you realise that he was a wonderful guitarist who'd helped Elton John his early part of his career, worked with Hall and Oates. Recently, well, in the last 10 years or so, he's become a pastor of a church in Southern California. We were talking about his story and about the book he'd written, and he mentioned a chap called Stuart Epps. Stuart Epps, someone who was a major part of my life when I was a kid. And he said, yeah, of course, Stuart's now found faith as well. Well, I'm absolutely delighted to say that we've caught up with Stuart. He joins us today. And it's lovely to have you with us, Stuart Epps.
1: Yeah, wonderful to be here. Incredible after all these years. Never thought we'd be doing this, Maldwyn.
0: Well, Maldwyn, you see, that gives the game...
1: Can't call you Maldwyn, can I?
0: Well, no, that's good. That's because that shows just how long this relationship has been going on.
1: Mal,
0: I know, it doesn't sound right. Maldwyn. And you called me Maldwyn, whereas my mum called me Maldwyn. And Maldwyn was very much the name that you and people like Elton John used when I was a kid.
1: Of course.
0: Okay, well, let's go back in time. Stuart Epps. Where are you from originally, Stuart?
1: Well, I'm from North London originally, in a place called Mill Hill. That's where I grew up.
0: And what sort of family was it? Christian family?
1: Absolutely not. It was a Jewish family. In fact, my parents were very involved in the local community. They helped put together what was an incredibly small community, and the synagogue at the time was in a house. Right. But my father was, both my parents were very into the synagogue, and so they actually helped put together a much bigger building that's there now, and my father was one of the directors. And so, I grew up in a Jewish household, being Jewish.
0: And so was that culturally Jewish, or was it a Jewish sort of, you know, was it a live Jewish faith at the time?
1: Absolutely. I used to go every Saturday to the synagogue with my father when I was a little boy and listen to all the music. It actually was really what got me into music, because some of the melodies I sort of took to, because it was it was all in Hebrew. So, that's how I grew up. That's how the growing up, and we celebrated, you know, the Passover and a lot of the, the things that went on. Absolutely.
0: Yeah.
1: I mean, it wasn't strict, you know, it wasn't a strict Jewish, you know, we still ate a bit of bacon now and again and did a few naughty things like that.
0: were you good in school? Were you a clever boy in school?
1: Not really. I was always into music. That's the thing. I joined a band when I was about 12. And I picked up a guitar when I was about 4, which was 20 times bigger than me, and actually it still is. I was just into music. Yeah, of course I had to learn stuff, but I really was really more focused on music right from an early age. I loved singing and I loved recording. You know, that's the thing. My father brought a tape recorder home. You know, we had one of those radiograms. You're too young to know all this, but
0: I still remember. They always, in my mind, they still sound better than any other music station I've ever heard.
1: That's true. But this was, my father was amazing, really, because he wasn't just, he was into music and he used to like singing, but he was also into sound. And we had one of the first stereo radiograms. And part of my talk that I do is I show a bit of this BBC broadcast where they sat you down and they were playing half the stereo on the TV and half the stereo on the radio. So this is the atmosphere I grew up in, which is why I went into engineering and recording and music. Absolutely.
0: And it was an exciting time, as you say, the first like stereo broadcast where they had to have a TV doing one side and a radio doing the other, which is amazing. But it was so fast and so moving on. What attracted you then to working in the music business? Why didn't you stay on in school?
1: Well, I didn't know there was a music business, I'll be honest, except a friend of mine who you know quite well, Clive Franks, who went on to work with Elton John for many, many years as his sound man. Well, we were in bands together, you see. We were in a band called The Fables, and we used to play together a lot and write songs from a very early age and record songs. So he was the first one to get a job. You know, we hated him, really. We were very jealous because he went to work for a guy called Dick James, who at the time was the Beatles' music publisher, and he'd come home, Clive, with all these stories. He just took the Sgt. Pepper sleeve to the printers. He's just popped round to Paul McCartney's house. You know, we just hated him, you know. But at some point, he said, oh, I'm being elevated up to the next stage as disc cutter, and they're looking for a new office boy. And I thought, well, that's me. I didn't tell him that, but I thought, well, that's got to be me. And I asked my father, because I was only 14, and I thought, well, he'll never let me leave school. But he said, well, if you're not happy at school, go for it. So I went for an interview at Dick James Music, 71 to 75, New Oxford Street, and amazingly got the job. And that's when I started in this incredible environment, working for a Dick James Music publisher, where I met a certain young man called Reginald Kenneth Dwight, amongst others. That's where I met Caleb, yeah. Mal. You know, I mean, I was meeting all these crazy, amazing people, you know, amazing musicians. I mean, top of the list would have been Elton, or Reg. We didn't call him Elton. He was definitely Reg. But he was a larger-than-life character, very funny. And but there was nothing, it was very serious when he sat down and played me a couple of songs. And that's it. That was a light bulb moment, you know, when I just thought, wow, I've never heard songs like this. I can't write like that, you know.
2: Yeah.
1: So that was when I thought, I want to get involved in whatever he's doing. This is going to be great.
0: Just a little bit about your dad, because that shows an awful lot of trust. Or, you know, because we all worry about our children, and I know you've done it as well. You worry, you want them to go to school, you get exams, get a proper job. For him to let you leave school at that, I mean, allow you to leave school, I suppose. Amazing. You probably have to have, that was a big thing for him to do, wasn't it?
1: Well, it was. I couldn't believe it. In fact, just when he uttered those few words, I said, that's it. You know, I don't want to hear it, because, you know, my hair was always too long. All I remember about my dad was telling me to get my hair cut. But, yeah, you know, it was I wouldn't have got into the business. God knows what I would have done, yeah. You know, if I'd have stayed on at school longer. So I was, yeah, of course, he was a big part of my life. And actually, the more artists that I work with, you know, no matter how famous, it always goes back to the parents, to be honest.
2: Yeah.
1: You know, whether it's someone in the family that actually wasn't maybe very nice to them, so they had to prove something to which actually I think that's the main thing that happens. Like, you know, with Elton, his father wanted him to work in a bank, you know, none of this sissy writing music business. So yeah. I think forever he was trying to prove to this one man in his life that he couldn't satisfy, you know, with what he was doing. And I think that actually spurs artists on a lot of the time. And I often say that the reason why I don't own Cookham is because I had my upbringing was actually very blessed. You know, I was actually spoiled. So I didn't have so much to prove. I was just happy, you know, working in the business.
0: Yeah. Now then, let's take you back. So you're this company called DJM,
1: yes.
0: Dick James Music. You've met Reg. You've met Caleb, who we had on the program last week.
1: Absolutely.
0: Clive Franks is a friend of yours, and Clive Frank does go on to tour with Elton and be his engineer for many, many years. This is a small group of people that coalesced to make something. Did you realize at the time it was unusual and special?
1: Well, actually, you say it was a small group of people. Actually, there were 40 people working at Dick James. It was a three-story building.
2: Yeah.
1: It wasn't a small group. I mean, it was quite a big group. You've got accountants. Because Dick James, when he signed the Beatles, which is a great story, had a company called Northern Songs, you know, and he used to publish Roger Cook and Greenaway. It was a big publisher's, you know, quite a big building. But at some point, I met a chap called Steve Brown, you see, who came to work at Dick James, and by then I was working in the cutting room. And the story is that Caleb had made an album with Elton that we absolutely loved. We loved this album. So when Steve Brown was employed, you know, the first thing was to play him this album, which we did. And Reg and Bernie were sat at the settee, and we're playing the album. Anyway, they sort of left the room, and I heard later that he didn't think much of it. He didn't think it was very good. So I instantly hated him. It was this Steve Brown. Anyway, what he actually said to Reg was, have you got any other songs? You know, these sound a bit poppy, a bit commercial. Because really Elton was writing, you know, at the time he was writing for Eurovision. You know, he wrote, he'd be doing anything that might sort of go well. And really that was Steve Brown that started him off, because that was when Steve, you know, listened to these new songs, and they made the Empty Sky album. You know, so actually, when Steve started producing the young Elton, you know, I got very friendly with Steve, and then pretty soon I was working as his assistant, and then we started DJM Records, And that's what started. So the two of us were definitely working on Elton's career every day. Mm-hmm. And this was actually incredible because this was the time when Elton went to the States, played at the Troubadour, and it all took off. I didn't go to that concert, but I went on the next tour. I turned up at Heathrow Airport to start a tour with Elton John and his band for 3 months in America. And as an 18-year-old, this was ridiculous, you know. But we were all mates, you know, and it was all new, kind of new to everyone. So it was a very exciting time, let alone that when we got to New York, we played Carnegie Hall, which, you know, we'd all heard about this great Carnegie Hall, and Harry Belafonte, you might have heard of, was there. All these dignitaries were there. And it was very much seeing my mate Elton and Nigel and Dee Murray going down so well. You know, it was quite an experience to see this happening, without a doubt.
0: Now then, you've mentioned Steve Brown. He was a massive part, as you were, a massive part of my life. He signed me to Rocket Records in 1973. Yeah. But the interesting thing about Steve, and the reason why my parents, Gospel Hall parents, allowed me to sign for that record company, was that Steve Brown's father had been a major in the Salvation Army.
1: That's right, yeah.
0: And in those early days when Elton was recording in New Oxford Street, at the studios or wherever it was tough to get home, so he would stay at the Salvation Army in Oxford Street.
1: I didn't know that.
0: Didn't you know that? No. When it got too late, they knock on the door, and Major Fred Brown from the Salvation Army would welcome in Elton John to stay the night.
1: Well, that was Steve and Jill, his wife, you know. That was their upbringing, you know. They were both in the Salvation Army, you know, playing tambourines. I met both of Steve's parents, and he had a great upbringing as well. And I think that's another thing, you know, having this great family tradition, and especially connected to the church, you know, it kept them together, and I'm sure it did hold him in good stead for the future.
0: So you're 18 years old, and the whole world is spinning. But it's an interesting time because there is sort of like some sort of Jesus music going on. Did anything ever come into your life along those sort of years about faith? Did you have a question, or you're just too busy having a great time?
1: Well, you know, I don't know about too busy having a great time, but you're very, very focused one way or another. And in fact, I used to, when I started touring with Elton, I was away a lot, you know. But I always sent postcards home from every town we were in. You know, my parents were very important in my life, you know, my two sisters. And they shared in this exciting life, you know. Admittedly, religion didn't really come into it much. But, you know, I've got to say, part of my Jewish bringing up is it's embedded in you, you know. So there's something in there that just keeps you going. And, you know, it's a very good faith, to be honest. But a Christian faith didn't come until later. But, still celebrating all the festivals and everything. But, you know, the music business tends to focus you somewhat. And especially at an early age, you're just living that life pretty much every day. So it does take up a lot of time.
0: And was it just Elton that you were working with at DJM, or were there other musicians and other...
1: Well,
0: other...
1: absolutely. And you mentioned Caleb, you see. So that's a very interesting story that he won't have told you all that. But obviously he was in a band called Hookfoot. And to us, Caleb was like our Jimi Hendrix. You know, we just looked up to him totally, although he was a bit of a crazy character. But then most of them were. But for some, you know, so at some point, see, Elton was being backed by Hookfoot. And to be honest, at some point, Caleb, Hookfoot were doing better than Elton, I'll be honest. And in fact, in Elton's diary, no one knows this, it says, Hookfoot just got a deal. Will nothing go right? You know, he was quite jealous of Caleb and Hookfoot. And so I think when he got the opportunity to go to America, because things weren't going well in the UK. I mean, he used to play at universities and colleges and clubs. And, you know, we'd go along and everyone was just ignoring him, really. And he didn't do much about, you know, his sort of audience participation at that time, pretty much nothing. So when he went to the States and got the opportunity, it was very much, this is it, you know. So he put this band together, which was a three-piece band. And actually, when they were rehearsing, I went into the rehearsals at Dick James, and there's Nigel with his massive drum kit, and there's Dee with his amp and his bass. And I'm looking around, and I said, well, where's Caleb, you know? And Elton just said, oh, no, he's not in this band. And I actually think that probably he was busy, you know, otherwise I'm sure he would have been. Yeah. But the three-piece band was incredible, and there was plenty of more room, if you like, for the piano to come through. Yeah. So when Elton went to the States, it was very innovative, you know, it was very new. It was a bit like Queen or something, you know, it was a new setup. And when he played it, you know, they just went mad. They just loved it.
0: Yeah, and you saw it firsthand. And it was interesting, talking to Caleb last week, he was just saying that he wanted to be a musician, but Elton wanted to be a star. Maybe that was the difference in their...
1: Well, that's interesting that he would say that. Maybe that's what Elton told Caleb. Yeah. But I always remember that when these opportunities came along, it was like, well, I seem to remember that he just wanted to write songs, you know. Yeah. But you know, but it's very interesting what you say, because he might have been telling us that, whereas inside his head, he probably had these, well, I would call them delusions of grandeur at the time. That's probably what he would have called them, because he probably thought, yes, wouldn't it be great? But at the time, you know, he was a songwriter very much, and trying to get cover versions on the songs. And it was only when, it turned out that not many people wanted to sing his song, and it was put to him that he ought to sing them himself, you know. And the thing is with Elton, or Reg, or Elton, we should say, is that whatever he did, he was 100 million percent, you know. And whatever it was he did, he had to put everything into it. Live or die, you know. All right, I'll tell you one quick story that I didn't see this live band until they came back to the to England, and they were playing at the Revolution Club, and I was sat there in the audience, and this is the three-piece band, and Elton's now doing a rock and roll medley, which I've never heard him do before at the end, and during a whole lot of shaking or whatever it was, he suddenly gets off the piano, and he's running and he's dancing around the stage, banging a tambourine on his behind. And I just couldn't look. I thought, this is embarrassing. He's obviously got carried away in America, and he's going to totally blow it now. I mean, this just looks terrible. This is Billy Bunter, you know, but as Caleb called him. I mean, he didn't look that bad. But anyway, I look around at the audience, and they're clapping along. And do you know what? They were loving it. Yeah. And it's the first time I'd ever felt this atmosphere in the audience that you felt, of course, being an artist. You know, suddenly you can feel this buzz going on, and I'm thinking, all right, well, here we go. This is it. Obviously, they like this.
0: Yeah, and if people look back on the in concerts from the BBC, they can see you sat there with all of them, your mates from DJM and all of that, and you really are right at the centre of it. We're just going to do a little bit about Rocket Records, if that's all right. So Rocket Records. So Elton's a big star. Steve Brown and you are working together, and you decide to start a record company.
1: Well, it was always talked about, you know, wouldn't it be great to have our own label? And it was very early days for this. So we did it. We did it seriously. You know, Steve found this office in Wardour Street. I was actually the first one to go there. I started painting it. I used to love it, to be honest. I used to like being in the middle of Soho there. The office was great. And we started furnishing it, you know, and then we got the phones in and all that. So I was right there at the beginning of Rocket. We put adverts in the paper looking for artists. It was a very exciting time, to be honest, you know, starting Rocket Records. And that's where we met now.
0: That's where we met, in 1973. We've talked about this gentleman, Steve Brown, who was a massive influence on you and on Elton John and also myself. And as I say, I'd been on the radio. Steve had heard the tapes, and he wanted to sign me to the record company. My parents, obviously, from a gospel hall background, terribly worried about what we're getting involved with. And the good news was that his dad, he'd been brought up in the Salvation Army, so he understood all of their concerns and everything.
1: Yeah.
0: Okay. So, all right, we're going to... we can probably kind of meet us up if we need to take a little break. The excitement of being in London, being a part of that Elton John entourage. I mean you were still a kid, really, weren't you?
1: Yeah, I was a kid. I was a kid. I'm still a kid. Yeah. But the thing is that at the time, you know, yes, you just don't see it from outside. It's only when you reflect back, and I see this amazing photo that I've got of all of us standing outside Elton's plane, you know, the 727, about to start this three-month tour, which I did with Kiki when she was on tour with Elton. And it's only when you look back, you see the magnitude of it and how amazing it was. But at the time, you almost took it for granted, even the limousines and the police outriders. You know, you just took it for granted, which I know sounds mad, but that was just it. You know, we didn't go, oh, we're great, this is amazing, and that's Elton, and he's such a star. You know, you just took it all for granted.
0: And on that plane, you'd have special guests like, I mean, Stevie Wonder could turn up. And
1: Stevie Wonder came on to, also we had the amazing experience of John Lennon joining us for Madison Square Gardens. That was in 1974. That was when I was at Rocket, actually, and that was just before I left Rocket, but that was one of the best concerts Elton says that he's ever experienced, when John Lennon came on stage.
0: And the night that the tapes came over from Madison Square Garden, I was in the studio with Gus Dudgeon, who's the producer, and I fell asleep at the back of the studio because it was very late. So there we are.
1: Oh, my goodness.
0: So we're sharing some stories here. So if you're listening to Daytime, I know we're talking a lot about music, but I just want you to get a feel about Stewart's life.
1: Yes.
0: Because there's a change coming, which we'll hear about in the second hour of the programme. Mal Pope here, presenting Daytime on Premier Christian Radio, speaking to Stewart Epps. You can go to his website if you want to find out more about him, stewartepps.com. In the meantime, let me just tell you, it's now 29 minutes past 10 o'clock.
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0: Welcome back. It's Mal Pope here on Daytime, Premier Christian Radio. I'm speaking to Stewart Epps. Now, Stewart and I go back a very long way because Stewart was working at Rocket Records, Elton John's Rocket Record Company, and I was signed in 1973. So a couple of things, Stewart. Did you know about my faith? Did you know about the family background that I'd come from?
1: I don't think so.
0: Because it's weird, you know, because I, you know, being brought up in a little gospel hall, I felt it was my duty to save the world.
1: Of course.
0: So I took every opportunity I thought, but maybe I wasn't quite as good, you know, in speaking to Elton about my faith. You know, when I stayed at his house, he'd say, what music do you want to listen to? And I'd ask him to play Andre Crouch, who's a gospel artist. And of course, he had every record that was ever...
1: He used to buy every record release.
0: So, you know, there was those opportunities. Things I remember about you then, Stewart, as a young man... You were very kind. As a human being, you were very kind. You used to wear a very long Afghan coat. Do you remember it?
1: Yes, Elton bought it for me, actually.
0: Elton bought you that.
1: But it was so long that I used to look like I was hovering, apparently, when I was walking along. It wasn't that long, probably. It's just that I'm so short.
0: When I was going back and forth to London, I'd usually stay in a hotel, but sometimes if I was traveling somewhere to do some event or another, I'd stay with people. I remember staying at your house.
1: Did you?
0: Your mum and dad's house.
1: No way, I don't remember that.
0: I stayed in the spare bedroom, and they were very, very kind to me.
1: Unbelievable.
0: And the other thing that always sticks in my mind when I think about Stewart Epps is kindness, in that we'd been to see Joni Mitchell, the artist Joni Mitchell. She'd been at, I think she was playing in London, Victoria Palace, whatever it was called. And I said, I love the concert. And you said, I'm going to get you the record. You went out and bought the record and gave it to me.
1: Wow, which record was that?
0: Court and Spark.
1: Great record.
0: So that's the type of guy I remember. And then obviously our paths split. You, as you say, you leave Rocket and you go and work in the music industry as an engineer and work with Gus Dudgeon. Just tell people a little bit about Gus Dudgeon and the level that you're working at with Gus.
1: Hard to talk about a little bit about Gus Dudgeon. He was this guy that came along in Elton's career and completely changed it, really. If you listen to Empty Sky... And then you listen to the first Elton John album with all the arrangements, with all the orchestra, with Paul Buckmaster. You know, he elevated Elton's sound incredibly. And of course, I worked with him all those years, let alone when he was going to build the studio in Cookham, where I am now, where I still am. And my uncle had actually a boat in Cookham, so I love the village. But when Gus said he was going to do the studio, anything Gus did, you knew it was going to be the best. And he actually spent £1 million building this incredible studio, The Mill, in Cookham, and that's 1974. And he really built it for new artists, and that's where I met Chris Rea, and we worked with all these great people that Gus was doing demos with, really, like he did with you, you know, like bringing on new artists. And so it was a great experience. And yeah, he was sometimes tough to work with, Gus. I mean, he was very particular, to say the least. I always say he could spend 2 weeks getting the sound of a creaky door. You know, he could just, he just took everything to the limit. But really, that's where I learned how far you could take anything in producing, to be honest, or getting a sound, you know. So I learned everything from him about studio recording and producing. Absolutely amazing guy.
0: And I always say I didn't go to college to learn to make records. I sat at the feet of a master. My apprenticeship was just watching people like him and yourself working in a studio and just getting that, as you say, going for the very best you can possibly be. Things didn't work out with The Mill. He had to sell The Mill. So then you'd start working for Jimmy Page from Led Zeppelin.
1: My life's been very lucky, really. These things have just sort of landed. And whereas I could have left The Mill, this guy turned up, very shy person, Jimmy Page, decided he wanted to buy it and wanted to keep me on. And so began this next period at The Mill Studios, which is when I worked with Bill Wyman. And then I got to produce more, because now I was actually running the studio. So I got to produce these crazy rock bands, Twisted Sister, Vandenberg. And then mates of Jimmy's would come in, but they weren't ordinary people. There was like George Harrison and Mick Fleetwood, you know. So let alone I did two albums with Jimmy, and who is a very eccentric, I would say, but a great, great musician in his head. Couldn't always get it out with his fingers, but an incredible guy to learn from as well. Of course, we had the terrible experience of John Bonham dying not long after Jimmy bought the studio, so there was no Zeppelin anymore. But we did put together a tribute album to John Bonham, and that was another 5 years, a great period of making great music in Cookham.
0: And then working with people like Oasis and all of that going on. And your personal life, what's going on in your personal life during all these years? Are you finding?
1: I suppose the most important thing was actually when Cliff Richard, who you know, I know, you've written songs for. We were making an album with Elton at The Mill called Ice on Fire. And Elton said, we've got someone coming tomorrow. I think you'll know who it is. We've got Cliff coming tomorrow, Cliff Richard. I want no swearing. I want everyone to be on their best behavior. You know, that's what he told us. And it's a very good thing to bring up, because you know what? I'd never met Cliff Richard before, but I loved him to bits. I always say when I was a little boy, I thought I was Cliff Richard, you know. I wanted to be like Cliff Richard. That's all I wanted to be. So, you know what? When he arrived, it was an experience, you know. He had an aura. He was kind. He was gentle. But he had an atmosphere, without a doubt. You know, you didn't have to worry about swearing in front of him. You wouldn't dream of doing it, because he was just incredibly nice. And at the time, my wife at the time, Sharon, was pregnant with our son, and I've got a photo of her showing Cliff around the grounds of The Mill. And it was an amazing day, let alone the fact that then I had the two of them, Elton John and Cliff Richard, standing out in front of me in the studio where they both sang this duet. I've forgotten what it's called. That's not good, is it? I always know what it's called. Anyway, Elton has an amazing voice, as we all know. Cliff's voice was incredible. You know, I hired a special mic for him, and he was just brilliant. And it was almost like a religious experience meeting him, you know, because he just set up this great atmosphere, let alone he's an amazing singer, and it was a great day. So that was a big thing. But the other big thing, obviously, was the little boy, as it turned out, that was inside my ex-wife's tummy,

0: lips circumcised and all that, so I think you should do it. Anyway, probably no one knows that. But anyway, so no, I wouldn't say, you know, I still wasn't really going to synagogue, and but my wife was Jewish. Well, we did have our honeymoon in Israel. I just remembered that.
1: Yeah.
0: So, yeah, I mean, and going to Israel is one way or another is an extremely religious experience. You know, it's an amazing place. Admittedly, at that time, which could bring us on to another conversation, at that time, we went to see the Jewish sites, yes. You know, and admittedly didn't visit all the Christian sites, which I did later on, as you know, I told you.
1: Yeah, yeah.
0: So, yeah, there was... Yeah, there's always, look, a religion's always there in my life, one way or another. It's just that recently, as we'll talk about, it became more relevant.
1: Yeah. Okay, so the career's going okay. You've got a new family. Maybe the marriage, I'm not sure how the marriage didn't quite work out as you wanted it to.
0: Yeah.
1: You're back on your own, and then you meet this lady. You meet this lady. And she, but it's not, she's not from Cookham, is she?
0: No, she's from Denmark. But to be honest, we met on a music site, you see. This music site, which I always forget what it's called, so I won't try and remember it again. And, you know, it was in the air, really, because when you meet someone on, you know, it's not face-to-face. What happened was it's a music site where people put their music and a photo. I should remember what it was called, but it was very new at the time.
1: MySpace? Was it MySpace?
0: That's the one. Well done, Mel. Thank you very much. No, MySpace.com. Anyway, so she heard a song that I wrote called I'll Be There, and that's what fascinated her about me. I saw a photo of her, and that's what fascinated me about her. I mean, there was this princess from Denmark, you know, and I just fell in love totally, completely gone. And I thought, well, she's probably married. She's probably got a family. She probably lives in a palace somewhere in Denmark. Because actually, it was a PR shot because she's a singer-songwriter herself. But anyway, she was very interested to record this song of mine. And I just thought, well, I'm going to play along with this because I want to marry this woman. If there's any, you know, I just want to. That's all. But I don't want to blow it. I'll just play it cool. So eventually, she actually, after quite some time. Came to England and came to the studio, and you know, we got together, and you know, we recorded this song that she liked, and that's what started this relationship. Which actually, you know, I would have married her after seeing the photo, but it actually took another 5 years to convince her to marry me. So that was the start of this relationship with Juliet.
1: Juliet. Now then, Juliet, I'll call you Romeo. No, I won't call you Romeo from now on. That wouldn't sit well. But with Juliet, but Juliet didn't just come with music. She came with a faith.
0: Well, she'd been looking, she grew up as a Catholic. And I think maybe sometimes, especially in the Catholicism religion, which is quite strict, I think she almost battled against it a little bit in her early life. So she was actually looking around for maybe something else, something more meaningful, maybe, you know. And when I met her, that was still going on. But then she had this after, I don't know, it could have been a couple of years after we met, you know, she had this feeling and it came in a dream, and she'll tell you the story if she ever gets to tell you, but she found Jesus, you know, and Jesus came into her life, much the same way as Caleb's told you, you know, and a lot of people, that's how they experience it in a very real way. And it changed her life. And completely focused her on that, and made her, I think, definitely a happier and more fulfilled person. And
1: but that's not the person that you met and fell in love with. I mean, that's a big change in somebody, isn't it?
0: It's a big change, but for, you know, for me, for her, because it was focusing her now, and you know, Jesus is fine by me. You know, I obviously heard about him. I mean, I grew up with obviously him as well. And everything he says, I'm absolutely in tune with. So there's no problem there. And I was very happy for her that she's now found peace in this, in him. Mm-hmm. You know, you can't be at odds with that. And as I was telling you, that in Cookham, we've got this beautiful church, you know, in the village, a 1,000-year-old church. So when she came to Cookham, I thought she goes to church every Sunday. And I started taking her to the church in Cookham. And you know, and naturally, I hadn't been into any church that much, so it was a big thing for me. But as I was telling you, you know, because I'm an engineer, the sound wasn't great in there. And I started getting friendly, because they're such a lovely community. You know, I mean, Christians are lovely people, one way or another, especially Christians.

0: of the age group that go to Cookham Church, and they're all lovely people, and I knew some of them because I've been in Cookham for years and years. So I started doing the sound, and I got very friendly with them, and I'll quickly tell you, unless we're going to a break.
1: No, that's good. Keep on going. Keep going.
0: All right, I'll tell you the story, because at one point I was sitting next to this quite old chap, you know, he's in his 90s, and it turned out he was there because his son had been in an accident, and they were all praying for his son. Anyway, we got very friendly. In fact, his name is John Church. So it turns out he lives in a big house on the river, and he's a retired surgeon, and he plays the piano. He's quite eccentric, to be honest. But anyway, I was telling you, one day we were friends, we were working away, and he's really getting on well. And he says, "Stuart, you know what? I think you should get baptized." And I went, "Oh no, you know, what do I get baptized for?" Anyway, I didn't want to upset him, you know, because we're getting on so well. I said, "I'll tell you what, John, you get circumcised and I'll get baptized." And of course he laughed. I don't know whether he's done it actually. But he only goes and starts telling people at the church what this story. And then all the men are running up, I'll do it, come on, Stuart. And then I start thinking, well, you know, what's the problem? I mean, I want to be one of them, actually. And I could see that they were kind of treating me, because they all know I'm Jewish, so they're kind of treating me a little bit from a distance. So I thought, what's the harm in that? So we sorted it all out. And as I was telling you, the Bishop of Reading in the church came. Actually, it wasn't just me that was baptized. It was a lot of people. And it was a lovely ceremony. And all Juliet's family came over from Denmark. And so I became Christian.
1: Oh man! And then, as you say, you take the trip to the Holy Land with Juliet, and visit all the other sites.
0: Yes, that was amazing. It wasn't just with Juliet, actually. It's a great story, because when I told John Church that I'm going to take Juliet to the Holy Land, he said, "Well, I want to come as well." And I said, "Well, John, you know, this was supposed to be, you know, like a second honeymoon or something." You know, he said, "Well, I'll tell you what, I'll pay for her father to come." You know. So I thought, well, I can't turn that down. So there were actually the four of us. There was John Church, there was Juliet's father, myself and Juliet, on this incredible journey, really, to the Holy Land. And we stayed at some beautiful hotels, but we visited all the Christian sites, the Garden of Gethsemane, on the mountain, you know, where Jesus talked to the congregation. I mean, it's an incredible place. Mm. And it's one place where you go that is the same place in your head, because there's these magnificent churches, and it's not high rise and all that. It's that you can imagine exactly how it was, you know, when you go to Bethlehem. All right, it's a very busy, bustling place, but you know, it's incredibly it's an amazing place. And for Julia, it was an incredible experience. For anyone, to be honest. Yeah. I mean, I know these days, you know, people worry about it, but what I say is Jerusalem's probably one of the safest places on the planet, because every religion's there. So although they do have problems there, it actually is quite safe.
1: Yeah.
0: And the old city of Jerusalem, with all its memories and all of everything that went on there, is incredible.
1: Caleb. Now, we talked about Caleb. Were you surprised that Caleb had found faith?
0: You could say that. He's like the last, but you know what? But I've met a few people, it's the same thing. They're the last people on earth you imagine would find faith. And that's why they find faith, I suppose. Isn't that why this happens to them? Because they're at their lowest ebb often, and they're searching and searching. And one way or another, however it happens, it happens. So they're the people that need it the most, the people that you would imagine are so far from that, you know?
1: Yeah. It's been great catching up. I mean, we're talking to you from your studio. Behind you, there are gold discs. I can see the Elton John Single Man gold disc behind you there. There's a silver disc. What's the other one behind?
0: That's the Twisted Sister, I'm afraid.
1: Twisted Sister. But
0: the other wall's got a few more. It's got the Firm, you know, which was Jimmy Page. And then over here, well, I could take you with me.
1: Let's have a look, because we're filming this as well. This might go onto our social media. Look at all those.
0: Anyway, this is from the Duets album, and we've got Ampex, and there's one for Nikita there.
1: Nikita.
0: Which we recorded in Cookham as well.
1: Yeah, Elton John and Cliff Richard, Slow Rivers.
0: Well, thank you very much.
1: Ice on fire.
0: You just look that up?
1: Yeah, I did, actually.
0: listen now. There's a chap listening at the moment who's a very religious chap, and we've done 7 Christian albums together. That's Philip Jones is listening to this show. So I'll say hello to him. And He wants to come and see you in concert.
1: Oh, right.
0: When are you going to explain?
1: No, a big one in November. A big one back in November in Swansea Grand Theatre. Well, yeah,
0: right. Well, he'll be there. So you must meet Philip Jones. We've done seven albums.
1: And that's what, yeah, and that's what you're doing now. You're still making music, still finding new artists. Are you still enjoying it as much as you ever did?
0: It's a necessity, I must say, to keep this all going.
1: Yeah.
0: And, it's, you know, sometimes the music's not quite as, you know, but I'm still looking for the next Elton John, the next Maudwin Pope. You know, the next Robin Williams, who I work with, or the next Led Zeppelin. So I'm always wishing that the next tape I get, there'll be the spark that I'll get into. Yeah, I can work on all sorts of music, and I do have my own Epps record label now.
1: Fantastic.
0: So what I offer new artists is not just the production, but also to release and promote, you know, and help them in the same way. Because having done it all with Elton and seen it all happen, there would be nothing I would like more than to see someone else, a new artist, you know, and you sort of see that, hear their embryonic music and then make it grow in the same way.
1: And also you're going around the country with your story, with the book and with the story, and just telling these tall tales, and they're all true.
0: Well, if anyone's listening, they can hear that I'm not short of a few words when it comes to talking. And I love telling this story because one way or another, it's a journey. Life's a journey, and it's only when you get, I hate to say towards the end of it, but when you get to the latter half of it, quarter of it, you can look back. And in my case, I've been just phenomenally lucky with all these incredible stories and things that have happened to me with artists that are people of a certain age, and they're the people that I generally talk to. They all know, you know, Gilbert O'Sullivan and Kiki D, you know, all these great artists that I've worked with, and they'd like to hear. And Chris Rea, who sadly, you know, very sadly died only last Christmas. So I've got all these stories, but I like to make them funny as well, you know, so I tell funny stories about it, and there's plenty of those.
1: Well, do you know, it's been a real joy to catch up after all these years. I know we've been in touch bit by bit, but when Caleb mentioned your name last week, I thought, right, we've got to get Stuart. And of course, your name is Stuart Epps, but I still call you Schwepp. Because that's right.
0: I'll still call you Maldwin then.
1: Maldwin, there we are. You call me
0: Maldy. It was actually Caleb that came up with Schwepp.
1: Really?
0: That's what I reckon. I mean, Clive's not so sure, but, you know, so that a nickname sort of sticks with you. And
1: it does,
0: I was quite happy with it. And people that know me from the old days, I don't mind if they call me Schwepp, except that Gus did introduce me as Schwepp to someone once, and I could see in their face a thinking, oh, poor bloke, what sort of name's that?
1: It's been great. Right then, we're going to play a piece of music because we've talked about making music. Now, this is a song called Jerusalem. Can you tell us all about it and how you wrote it and who's playing on it? And all
0: well, I can tell you all about it because I did mention this chap, John Church.
1: Mm-hmm.
0: And although he was a musician, he also wrote words. And I have to say that he wrote the words to Jerusalem. And we did a whole religious album with him and my wife, Juliet. So on Jerusalem, John Church wrote the words, but it's Juliet and I wrote the melody, and I'm playing all the instruments, and it's from a whole album that we put together. But we're happy with that Jerusalem song.
1: So we're going to play that now. And if people want to find out more about Stuart Epps, where should we send them?
0: Well, it is www.stuartepps.co.uk or .com, and you can get to me on that website. And actually, if you go on that website, I know I send it to you, there's my Elton story there, which I wrote 40 pages about those early days. So it's the real story, not the Rocket Man story, which was somewhat different, you know?
1: The real story. Well, I think we've had the real story. We have the real story of Stuart Epps today,
0: who,
1: after all these journeys, found faith. We send lots of love to you and to Juliet as well, and Keep going with the music, and may your faith stay strong as This is, it's a song co-written with John Church. It features Juliet Epps, and this is Jerusalem.

0: 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In the next hour of the programme, I'll be joined by Emma Timms. What does genuine surrender look like in everyday life? How can we follow God's calling with confidence rather than fear? So do stay tuned for that. 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
10: 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He was with God in the beginning. Through him all things were made. Without him nothing was made that has been made. In him was life, and that life was the light of all mankind. The light shines in the darkness, and the darkness has not overcome it.
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13: Hello, I'm Kelly Valencia. Andy Burnham wants hard hats to be valued as much as graduation caps under a new shake-up of school qualifications in England. From 2028, 14-year-olds will be able to choose technical pathways alongside academic subjects. Schools will offer skills and work experience tied to local jobs as part of plans to reduce youth unemployment. The new Prime Minister says many pupils want something different.
14: We've had a system built for too long around the university route, and it sends a message to some young people that they're some kind of second-class citizens. And it's just not right. They need an education system that works for them as well.
13: Firefighters are in a race against time to bring wildfires in France and Spain under control before temperatures soar. 40 degrees Celsius is forecast tomorrow near Bordeaux, where officials have told holidaymakers to stay away. Simon Hewitt from Firefighters for Christ has over 30 years of experience. He tells us what we can be praying for those on the front lines.
15: Pray for patience, pray for strength, both mentally and morally and spiritually as well. Pray for their families, that they'll be kept at peace, and pray for those in charge, because these are unprecedented fires.
13: In other news, the Archbishop of Canterbury has met Ghana's President John Dramani in Accra during the second day of her pastoral visit to the country. The meeting focused on the role of the Church of Ghana in the life of the nation and the wider Anglican Communion. Most Reverend Sir Mulally also met Church of Ghana bishops for prayer and reflected on challenges facing communities there. The visit is Archbishop Sarah's first pastoral trip to Africa since taking office. A new survey suggests that politics may be keeping many young Americans away from church. Nearly half of Generation Z respondents say Christian support for President Donald Trump has made them less likely to attend church. Researchers say the findings highlight the growing impact of political polarization on religious participation among young adults. And England's Adam Ramsay-Peaty says he's going to learn from his results at the Commonwealth Games. He picked up two bronze medals in both the 50 and 100 metres breaststroke finals. The swimmer became a Christian in 2023 after a battle with mental health. He says he's now going to focus on his upcoming events in Glasgow.
16: I made a few errors. I thought it was going to be a lot faster than what I went. But I think that is sport. Sometimes you look at the scoreboard, it doesn't make sense. This week hasn't made sense. But we still have a job to do for two relays and, you know, see where we go from there.
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13: Your weather today, it's very warm and humid in southern England, where London will see temperatures climb to around 30 degrees Celsius under sunny spells. Across much of Wales, it's a cloudy picture, with Cardiff seated at 22 degrees Celsius. Meanwhile, northern parts of the UK are much fresher, with outbreaks of light rain across Scotland. Edinburgh and Glasgow are experiencing 16 degrees Celsius, whilst Belfast in Northern Ireland is 19 degrees Celsius with light showers. That's your latest from the Premier News team. 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
0: Welcome back. It's Mal Pope here, Premier Christian Radio, daytime. And sorry, I was just looking out the window as I should have been on air, because it's just started to rain here. And I'm looking at the garden and I'm looking at the grass. You know, it's been so, so brown. And just a little bit of rain and the green's coming back. There's a parable in there somewhere. I expect Prayer Orchard's Emma Timms will be able to help me bring that to the religious significance of that this morning. Now then, the reason I've got Emma with us, this is a question for you. Are you truly surrendering to God, or are you just sort of like, you know, see what happens along the way? For many Christians, surrender is seen as the ultimate expression of faith. But is it the same as like, well, I'm resigned to this is the way it's going to be? One's an active choice born out of trust. The other one can leave us feeling passive, fearful, or just stuck. Alongside that, many of us wrestle with the fear of getting it wrong, or with the quiet pressure of worrying about what other people might think of us. So what does genuine surrender look like in everyday life? How can we follow God's calling with confidence rather than fear? And how do we discern the difference between trusting God and simply giving up control because we don't know what else to do? Joining us today is the author, spiritual director, and wellness coach at the Prayer Orchard. That's Emma Timms. Now, as we're talking, you have a question you'd like to put to Emma. Text us on 66777 if you start your message with the word Premier. 66777. You can WhatsApp us on 0303 040 1000, or you can email us at studio@premier.org.uk. Emma, long introduction, but there we are. We finally got to the point where I say a very good morning to you, Emma.
17: Please be here.
0: Now then, we're talking about surrender versus resignation. That's what we're going to talk about. Can I find out a little bit about you first of all? So where are you from, and where are you this morning?
17: So I currently live in Dunbar on the east coast of Scotland, quite near Edinburgh. And I'm currently in Cornwall on holiday, where I used to live.
0: Ah, because that's not a Dunbar accent, is it?
17: No, I'm from about the middle, Nottingham.
0: Oh, there we are.
17: So I think I'm just confused with my accent.
0: Well, that's good. I mean, so at least you know the country that you're talking about these days, because you have experienced them of them all around. And I mean, your own personal faith journey, were you brought up in the church, or was this something you found later on in life?
17: Yeah, so I didn't come to faith until I was 19, and before that, I didn't really have any thoughts about God. I don't think it wasn't in my kind of home or community that I grew up in, but I actually had sort of an encounter by myself when I was 19.
0: Tell us about it. Come on. We always like the good stories.
17: Yeah. So I had just been on a big night out in Newquay, and I'd made some not great choices, and it was the next day and I wasn't feeling very well. And I was sat on a clifftop at Fistral Beach, and I just had this sense, this impression, like I didn't hear an audible voice, but just this sentence in my heart: what you do isn't who you are. And I just had this profound sense of truth that this wasn't who I really was. These things I was doing weren't reflective of who I was. And I just kind of thought it was God. That was all I could think. It didn't feel like my own thought. And so I called my friend from school's mum, whose landline I had in my phone, who's the only Christian I'd ever known. I just remembered my friend Greg's mum is a Christian. And so I called her and I just said, I've had this weird experience. I don't know what's happening. And she kind of spoke me through a few things. And the next Sunday I went to church, and the pastor felt he had a word for someone at the end. And it was those exact words. He said, I feel like God wants to tell someone what you do isn't who you are. If that means anything to you, come to the front. So I made a quick decision that was sort of statistically impossible, that this random guy could know what I'd thought in my head a week ago, and went up to the front, kind of gave my life to Jesus, and then learned what I'd done afterwards because I didn't really have a clue.
0: So,
17: and then, now I'm 42.
0: And so, now you're 42 and all those years have passed. Have you surrendered? Yeah. Have you surrendered, or are you resigned?
17: I think surrender is a lifelong journey. And I think those two words, they can actually appear quite similar, but they're very different hearts underneath. And I think that's what Jesus was always looking at, from what I can tell, the heart behind the decisions we're making and what we're doing. And I think bit by bit, or those times when I've thought I am, and then something's exposed, oh, maybe not quite as much, you know? So I think it's a process that I would feel I'm actively on, but no, definitely not all the way there.
0: Okay, we'll unpack a little bit of that. I just want to carry on your own journey here, because you're a kid and obviously you've been through some things. It's not you. You find faith. What happens next in your own life? You know, did you go on were you discipled? Were you say this is how you should, how did it work for you?
17: So I was really scooped up and looked after by the church I wandered into. And the lady that I sat next to, I'm still friends with, and weirdly enough, we both live in Scotland now. So shout out to my friend Tanya. I was discipled, and for me, it was a whole new world. Like, so much of it was just rethinking everything, and it took a lot of time. And I think that early surrender was a real wrestle. And actually, like, I suppose when you think of like people in battle and what it takes for them to come to a place of surrender, you know, it was a slow, like, breaking down of all that I knew. And there was things I really fought on. I mean, some of the general beliefs were so alien to me. Like, it just took me so long and I had so many questions. And I suppose as a person, I'm not particularly passive. So for me, it was full, you know, wrestle and question and tears and,
0: What were the those big battles that you had to go through in those early days then of faith and belief? What do you struggle with most?
17: Just, there was obviously lifestyle and choices that I was making. I was partly why I came to Newquay was to have a great big party. I didn't expect to, you know, go to Newquay and start going to church. So there was, just that my whole, you know, how I spent my time going out and drinking and drugs and all the rest of it, and then having to come to a place of realizing obviously these aren't good choices, they're not helping me, and having to modify all of that, even like thoughts and perceptions of like why we're here. That's massive, isn't it? Because I suppose if you've got no, because it's not like I was even spiritual. I wouldn't say I was a particularly even spiritual person. So everything's just quite self-oriented, isn't it? Like if you don't have any of that, you're just sort of like trying to be happy, maybe trying to be successful, whatever it might be, trying to be loved. So to come to this place of totally flipping a lot of that around was massive for me.
0: Mm-hmm. Okay. So you work through that. And we're all, you know, when you find faith, you want to know, well, what am I supposed to do? You know, did you know the next steps in your, not in your spiritual life, but in your, you know, your the other life of jobs, working, people, all those type of things? Did you feel you were being guided, or was it that a strange thing to go through?
17: What's really interesting is I was in Newquay because I'd quit my degree, which was up in Sunderland, within that first year. And I'd come to Newquay for the summer before I went back to study. And I was just recoursing up in Sunderland at the time. So I had this kind of space. But then when I came to faith and got really involved in this community, I didn't want to leave. And I realized even the course I was looking at just didn't feel right anymore. So I was going to switch and do PR, which I probably would have been very good at, but for my soul, it would have been a real mistake. And I ended up in health and fitness, and I stayed and studied down in Cornwall. And so, yeah, there was that switch really quickly, and it was so much better suited. In fact, I'm still working that. I teach Pilates, and I do even the spiritual direction. Everything's around people's well-being. So, yeah, I did feel guided into that. And I actually even wondered, because I instinctively knew to quit that degree, and I even wonder now, was God's hand on me even then, even when I was completely blind to God? Was God even guiding me somehow then? I mean, I don't know. I'm never going to know that. But it was interesting because it was hard to quit, because that's, you know, a bit awkward to your parents, all of that. But it was obviously the best decision I made, because it set me on this path.
0: Because that's the thing, isn't it? Life has so many different paths. And if you choose the one on the left, you were obviously turning down the one on the right. But what if actually I want to go down the one on the left, but the one on the right is what God wants me to do? And if I do that, and then it's like, there's a middle way. Oh, what about that one? Trying to find out what God wants us to do. Because we all want to have a purpose in life, don't we? We all want to. And if you're a Christian, you want to have a Christian purpose. You want to have a faith-driven purpose. But there's that difficulty of knowing, what on earth am I supposed to do? Or shall I just let life happen to me?
17: Now, this is really interesting, isn't it? Where's the balance of, like, when do we kind of push for things, and do we feel like God is drawing us to something new and it's very active? And when is there that kind of surrender? I suppose it's a case of discernment, isn't it? And beginning to learn how to discern. And that, I think that's also a lifelong thing, learning how to discern.
0: Okay, how do we do it? Come on, Emma, let's have some lessons here from your experience. And if anybody's listening to this and wants to put these questions to Emma as well, please do. How do we discern that it's not just me? I mean, I want to be a multimillionaire. That's my calling. I want to be I want to be a missionary in the Bahamas. How do I know that's not just me, and that's something that God might have been calling me to?
17: Yeah, I think so. In my training to be a spiritual director over 3 years, one of our big things was discernment. And I trained in the Ignatian tradition, and he is kind of like the father, St. Ignatius, of discernment. And he had his monks, and still do, the Jesuits still do an examine twice a day where they're looking and noticing for the movements of God at lunchtime and before bed every single day. So I think one of the tools for discernment is spending time with God and spending time noticing. I think that's, like, sometimes we can overcomplicate it to want some, you know, an angelic visitation or this or that. But actually, it's often in the small and the commitment and the discipline of listening to God, of paying attention to our lives. And if we peel that back another layer, we need to be living at a pace where there's time for that. And that's one of the things that I think we're moving away from in our constantly connected digital lives, because, you know, maybe you stood at the bus stop before you would have, I don't know, you could have looked at the chewing gum or something, but there wasn't really anything to do, you know, when you think back to when I was a kid, and then your mind would wander, or, you know, you could pray, you could ponder, but now we're just straight to looking at our phones. And so we're losing some of these little moments. So I think putting in a practice of some kind where we pause, listen, notice, where have I met you, God, today? What, oh, I really overreacted there. What was that about? Like, just, I think it's got to be a daily thing.
0: Yeah. I mean, it's interesting. I drive sometimes to the gym early in the morning. I don't want any credit. But in the old days, you'd have seen kids at the bus stop waiting for the school bus, laughing and joking and pushing each other and this and that and the other. Now they're, without exception, every one of them every morning was looking at their phone and not talking to anybody. So it's something that's going to get even worse. Can we have a look at the Ignatian things to the examination then, you know, at lunchtime and at evening time? Because that's, I'd like to get some good practical things in if we may. Yeah. So what sort of examination should I do before I have my sandwich at lunchtime today?
17: So I think if you're going to do something every day, I think it's good for it to be really simple. So St. Ignatius had these two things, consolation, desolation, these two kinds of the heart, one sort of toward God, one away from God. And that's how he kind of categorized it, I suppose. But they can feel, unless you're really used to them, they can feel quite foreign words or concepts. So I think I kind of think, I do it twice a day, but I do it before I go to bed. And I try and think, where did I notice something of God today? Where was there like something of the fruits of the spirit? Where was there hope? Or where did I actually feel God? I just kind of notice, where was there a moment? And I keep it, you know, I see what comes up. And where was there a moment where God felt absent? Or where was it just hopeless or discouraging? Or what was really hard today? So kind of almost like you could simplify it to what am I grateful for and what was hard, and doing it prayerfully. That's a really simple thing, and it doesn't have to take very long. You could literally, I mean, if you like writing things down, you could just quickly write it down, or you could just think it through in your head prayerfully. And over time, you begin to notice patterns. That's what's very beautiful about a long practice, is that you begin to think, ah, there's me, you know, spiraling again when there was that thing I was unsure about, and I started panicking and thinking worst case scenarios, that I know this goes back to this fear I have, and I don't need to have fear there because God's with me. You know, you can, this is the work of transformation, you know, like I'll be transformed by the renewing of my mind, but we actually have to do something. It's active again. It's this surrendered process, not just like, oh, there I go, flipping out again. Yeah. Never mind, it's how I am. You know, that kind of resignation, I suppose.
0: But doing it regularly, as you say, maybe keeping a record as well, keeping a little journal so you can discern the patterns. And it just brings you back, because it's really easy to be very busy when actually not doing very much. You know, you put the news on, you check your phone. I'm too busy to do all these things. Actually, just having this little moment to recenter during the middle of the day and just for the end of the day, maybe at the start of the day as well.
17: Yeah, absolutely. And some people, and I think it's worth realizing what you're like as a person. Like, I really like looking back over the day, but I have a friend who really doesn't, he just hates doing stuff at the end of the day. So they prefer to wake up and think about yesterday. But I think I'm such a forward focused person. To me, I'm like, yeah, yesterday's done. That wouldn't work for me. So a little bit of figuring out as well what's actually going to work for you.
0: Okay, so this is the Ignatian sort of practice, that looking back in your life maybe once, twice, three times a day and just thinking what's gone right and what's gone wrong, that's taking you away from God. Okay, what about, let's ask a couple of sort of like difficult questions now. So to discern the voice of God, you're talking about prayer, scripture, you know, being in community as well, listening to other people, as you said with your mate, you're still friends with now in Scotland. What about someone who feels stuck because they're, you know what, I'm just afraid of making the wrong decision. I always think about the talents. You know, one person buried them in the ground because he was afraid of making a mistake, and one lent them and made 10 times, another did it 100 times. You know, it seems maybe the safest bet is to do nothing. Just stick your talents in the ground, isn't it?
17: I think sometimes that can really make us freeze, the thing of making a mistake. And I think especially if you're somebody who's very perfection driven, then you can be so worried of doing the wrong thing, you end up doing nothing. So I think coming back to this foundation of remembering God is good, God loves us, God's on our side, God's for us. And actually, there's a really good thing in the Ignatian tradition where a lot of Christians are not struggling between what's like good and bad. They kind of know that. So if they, you know, should I gamble this money or shouldn't I? They know what to do there. I think the problem comes, or the trickiness comes, when it's a choice. Ignatius calls it two goods. So you've got these two good things and you're like, oh, what should I do? They're both good. How do we discern? And then I think it is that process of like listening, where's that still small voice of God, prayer, speaking to other people about it and taking these little steps. And if you feel frozen, maybe asking the question, God, why I feel stuck? Why am I stuck? And seeing if you can take one small action to kind of move out of freeze, because also it's a nervous system response. So sometimes we're afraid and we just stop, and there's a protection going on there. And God understands that I think it's bringing things to God, bringing things to the light. So if you can tell something feels tricky, not ignoring it. And really, to be honest, when it's a big decision, and if you really don't know, it is really great to get support, because we're not meant to do this journey alone. And sometimes that's what we end up doing, because we feel like we should know, but actually humbling ourselves and being like, oh, I need some help from somebody trusted can be really, really freeing.
0: I mean, the great thing about the Bible, there's so many stories, aren't there? And I'm reminded of Neil Armstrong, you know, one small step for man, a giant leap for mankind. It wasn't that big a step out of the boat for Peter, was it, really? He just had to step out of the boat. And then all of a sudden, that small step forwards, which he thought was a great idea, suddenly becomes a disaster for him. How do we cope when we make that step? And it just seemed, what on earth have I done? I was doing it for the right reasons. I thought this was the call. When it goes wrong.
17: The amount of people I know who've stepped into something in faith and then everything has fallen apart, it's really quite a lot. I've heard that a lot. And so it comes to a thing of trust and endurance and keeping our eyes. I mean, I guess with Peter, that's what happened, wasn't it? It was when he started looking around at all the storm and he took his eyes off Jesus. That's when everything started to go wrong. So I guess it's that trust and looking and remembering. We moved 600 miles from Cornwall to Scotland to start a Christian community, which we're still in, but we don't lead anymore. And there was times then when you're like a year in and you want, and things are hard and, you know, missing home and all this kind of thing. And what we clung to then was what we knew God said. Like, this is what God said, and we were sure enough to pack up our, you know, four kids and come. And I'm not hearing anything new. So I've got to kind of stand firm on what I do know. Where is the solid ground? You know, what were those scriptures? What were those confirmations? What were those things? And using what we do know, because if we just look at what we don't know or what's going wrong, we're going to flounder pretty quickly, like Peter.
0: Yeah. And one last thing, you know, I'm waiting on God. It sounds a very spiritual thing to do. I'm waiting. I put a fleece out. I'm waiting. I don't want to make a mistake. I'm scared. I'm just avoiding making the decision. There's a balance, isn't there, between stepping out of the boat and thinking, I'll just wait for the storms to calm down a little bit. You can put off. Can you miss the moment by being too wise?
17: I think that's what's going to paralyze us, the thought that if we do the wrong thing, we're going to fall off this tiny little path that God's got us on. And I don't think that's true. I think God is with us and for us, and there's probably many choices that we can make, but if we're making them in faith and we're following what we know and doing the best we can, I think God, we can, like the sat nav reroutes you if you go wrong. God will do that. If you wander off down some random lane and you didn't mean to, God will reroute you. That's what I think anyway. I think there's a lot of grace, because most people really are trying their best. And there's all kinds of reasons we make mistakes and make choices that maybe aren't quite right. Places we're broken and hurting and protective of ourselves, and we're trying our best. And I think God really sees that. And if our hearts are tender and soft and we're trying, the grace is as big as the ocean.
0: Yeah. We're going to take a break in a little moment. Just thinking about that, just one last final thought. You know, sometimes the struggle is the journey, isn't it? Sometimes it's not supposed to be easy peasy, lemon squeezy. Sometimes it's supposed to be a little bit of, get your hands down and dirty and get on with this job, because that's the job that you've been given.
17: Absolutely. And sometimes we want the promised land, but we don't want to go through the wilderness. And sometimes that's the way. So, you know, we have to go through it sometimes. And God is with us, you know.
0: Okay. And you can always reroute the sat nav, which is a good Absolutely. Way to be. Because we've all done that. We've all think we're supposed to take a left here. Oh, missed it. Yeah, don't worry. Rerouting. Okay. So if you have any questions, we're talking about surrender and resignation. Joined by Emma Timms. She is an author, spiritual director, wellness coach at the Prayer Orchard, which I'll have to ask you about the Prayer Orchard. I haven't gone through that question yet, Emma. So that'll be my first question. You can prepare yourself. If you've heard anything that we're talking about that you've got questions about, please do text us on 66777. Start your message with the word Premier. You can WhatsApp us on 0303 040 1000, or you can email us at studio@premier.org.uk. The time is now 27 minutes past 11 o'clock.
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0: Tom Eccleshaw on KXC by faith. Hebrews 11. I'm joined this morning in our sort of reflective hour, our surgery hour, with Emma Timms. She's an author, director, spiritual director and wellness coach at The Prayer Orchard. I should have asked you, what is The Prayer Orchard?
1: It's an online community and we meet three times a week, and there's gentle movement, relaxation, prayer, the examine, and just the time to kind of be with God in the midst of busy everyday life.
0: And you say movement as well as prayer. I mean, obviously, your background is movement, Pilates and all of that. Do you teach that? So you pray and move?
1: Yeah. So, yeah, lots of kind of just settling. We use little things to help, just kind of like maybe placing a hand on the heart, softening, settling, noticing God with us, and then kind of moving our bodies, looking after them, and then like helping us to be present and to relax and kind of help people switch from whatever they've been doing into a time with God, into that kind of transition and just settling a little bit, because people are so busy. Yeah. And so anything that helps people to pray and be present and to notice.
0: Can I say, are people really that busy? I'm gonna ask you that, because sometimes we can think we're incredibly busy. You know, I've got to do that. I'm thinking to myself, actually, sometimes people aren't as busy as they think they might be. We've got this in us now that we're busy. We're busy all the time. Actually, we sort of waste a lot of time doing stuff that's really not very important.
1: Yeah, distracted might be a better word than busy. Mm. I mean, some people genuinely are, of course, but I think it's a very distracting. There's stuff kind of pulling us all the time and taking our attention. I mean, getting our attention is a, you know, multi-million pound job for people. That's what their whole job is, like, how do we get people's attention and keep it? And we obviously want to, in our spiritual life, we need to be giving some, at least, attention to God and some kind of perception and listening and noticing. And it can be very hard if we're being pulled every which way.
0: Yeah. Okay, we're talking about resignation or surrender. I'm going to put a big one to you now. We're going to go through some characters in the Bible. I'm going to start with Jesus in Gethsemane. Not my will, but yours be done. Now, is that surrender or is that just resignation to this is coming and I've got to go through it?
1: That's absolute surrender. Yeah, I think that's the ultimate story, the ultimate example. And if you look at the life of Jesus and all the things that kind of happened along the way of him surrendering bit by bit, and then by the end, it, like, he's come, I guess, all the way, if you like, to be at this place, because he knows and trusts the heart of the Father so much, and he knows how loved he is, that he's able to come to this place of laying down his life and knowing, you know, what's ahead. Mm-hmm. And so that I think that's the ultimate example to ponder and to pray with and sit with and read, if we want to kind of see how Jesus did it.
0: Any other biblical characters that sort of like stick out to you about surrendering their lives rather than, you know, because it's, I'm thinking of St. Paul, you know, it's hard for you to kick against the pricks. He didn't want to surrender to God, and Jesus calls him by name, says, you know, it's sometimes surrendering ain't that easy, is it?
1: Really not easy. I think loads of the stories are about that. People are living their lives, going along. I mean, all the disciples, they were all doing something else when Jesus came and made them this offer of following him. And it meant surrendering livelihoods, families, or, well, their lives, most of them in the end as well. Mm-hmm. They all went, you know, sort of that way. So,
0: Not everybody said yes, did they? Not everybody said yes. The rich young ruler, you know, what do I have to do? Sell everything, give it to the poor, come and follow me. Come and follow me. And that's hard, giving up everything just to follow. So these none of this is cost-free. But, okay, let's good. We're carrying on here. I've got a whole set of questions for you to find out surrender. It sounds like one of those quizzes, isn't it? Surrender or resignation? Okay, let's look at surrender. What does surrender look like in the ordinary rhythms of everyday life? How do you know if you're surrendered and you're not just going with the flow?
1: I'm going to say kind of the same thing again. You've got to know what you're surrendering to. There's got to be some sort of relationship. There's got to be some sort of prayer life, some sort of listening, some sort of choice that you're making. And to have that, you've got to kind of be walking with God to know where you're being led. So I think that's where it starts. And then it's in the little things. And then sometimes there'll be big things, like for us when we move, big thing. But there's little things all the time, how we're spending our money, if we choose to say sorry when we know we probably need to, and it's a little bit painful, but yeah. we can tell, you know, it's in all those little choices, and they add up to becoming to a place of being able to surrender the bigger things. And I think to really do it, it comes from like really pondering the goodness and the love of God, because you're not going to surrender

0: going to give up smoking, Emma, because I don't smoke. It's an easy thing to say. It doesn't affect my life, so I can give it up. And I know it's not something that's going to come and bother me. But there are other things in my life that I cling to. They're mine. How do you do that full surrender of something that's really, really dear to you that you, I'm not going to let it go? You know, it's like Gollum with the ring, isn't it? In The Lord of the Rings, he doesn't want to give the ring up because it's his precious. It's his precious. What if you've got something in your life that's really precious that you can't let go of, or you should let go of, you know you should let go of?
1: I think, well, if you brought the example of the rich young ruler. So Jesus never said, money is bad, don't have money, don't be rich. He had people around him that were rich at some points that supported his ministry. So it's not, there's no individual thing that's a problem. It's a problem if it's got a grip on you, a hold on you. And so I suppose it's knowing if Jesus is asking you to surrender something, on the other side of that, there's going to be freedom. So that it's a trust again, and that can be a really important step to being able to let go, is knowing that something greater is on the other side of this. I mean, I'm thinking of the Israelites in the wilderness, you know, they had that manna every day because God was teaching them, you can't hoard and hold, you have to trust me each day for provision. Mm-hmm. And so knowing that those things that Jesus asks us, it'll be, there's always, from what I can see of how Jesus walked with people in the Bible, there was always a greater reason, because that was the thing that was controlling them. Because if you can't let it go, it's got a hold on you. And if it has a hold on you, it has control. And then that's not something that's going to lead to freedom. It's a bondage then. And we can't enjoy it.
0: And of course, manna was good. Manna was good on the day. It was just, yeah, the next day the worms, yeah, came and it became bad. It's not, as you say, it's not the thing. It's what the thing is in your life that has some sort of control over you that you have to give up. So different things
1: might not be the same as your friend or, yeah, your coworker or your partner, because they've got their things that God's dealing with them about. So it's, again, it's trusting that individual walk with God as well, that there might be something you're being asked to give up that seems a bit unfair, like, oh, well, they're doing that, they, yeah, seem fine, but to them that's not their thing, you know, that's, yeah, got a grip on them. Yeah. So, yeah, yeah.
0: Okay. Trusting. So the manner is different for different people. Okay, so it's summertime and you're on your holidays at the moment. How are the kids, by the way? Are you coping? Four kids.
1: Loving the holidays.
0: Oh, man, my heart goes out to you. Because I know what that's like, having four kids on holiday. But it's a time. It's an interesting time, isn't it? I was listening to the news this morning, and, you know, some of the streets are more empty. People are taking holidays. You can't get in touch with some businesses because everybody's, like, relaxing this downtime. And September's coming. And then everybody's back to school. It's back to school, whether you're in work or in school, whatever it is, you're back to it. So now is a time to maybe get some things right, or to maybe prepare for what's going to come along. Right, what opportunities in this time of sort of maybe stopping and maybe not being totally involved in work or school or that, what could we be doing in this little period of our lives for faith?
1: When you look at the seasons, it's looking at what is it like for you as an individual. So for some people, summer might be a more relaxing time, maybe work is a little bit less, and so they've got more time to invest in certain practices or maybe take a little retreat. For some people, maybe they're juggling work and the kids being at home and having less money, and for them it's an absolutely maxed out time. So I think it's looking at what is my reality over this next little bit of time, and what's going to help anchor me in God as I walk through that. What opportunities are there? What things could I maybe let go of? What's going to sustain me? So for me, summer's quite busy. I do most of my work, and then kids are off school. So for me, I've been thinking about what's a little thing that will anchor me each day, and definitely for me, that's like getting outside to pray at some point each day, and knowing that I probably can't commit to an exact time, but is there just a few minutes each day that I can grab to settle, have a bit of silence, solitude, have a minute to just connect with God, because there's a lot of busyness, visiting people, all the rest of it. So that, yeah, looking at what's going on for me, where can I meet God, what can help me in this season.
0: You said going outside. Why not just in a corner of a room? What's

0: What's so good about going outside to have those prayer times?
1: It helps me be present. I have a really busy mind. And so if I'm particularly in my own home and I just see what I need to do and I'm just reminded all the time, and I find it very, very difficult. If I get out and away from it and away from my phone and I look at nature, what, you know, God has made, it just, it centers and grounds me and settles me and it helps me to pray. Some people really love like a lovely cozy chair and a blanket and cozying in, and that really helps them. So I think it's just finding what helps you. But there's beauty in summer and abundance, and that can be lovely to be in and remember that.
0: We're coming towards the end of our chat now, but I suppose we've gone through the ups and the downs of this spiritual life. So we'd like to leave with some encouragement. And, you know, sometimes you can be, as you say, we can think we're busy and it's an attention thing, but we feel exhausted. So what would you say to someone who feels exhausted and is struggling to trust God right now? Because it looks dark out there for so many people, Emma. What would you say?
1: Thinking of the thing that's coming to me is when you said about Peter and the boat, and that in the storms, if you're in a storm, finding a way to fix your eyes on Jesus through little sustainable practices that you can come to every day, and you can kind of lock eyes with Jesus, whatever that looks like for you, whatever helps you to do that, be it worship, being it prayer, being it, you know, just being on your knees and crying out, whatever helps you keep your eyes in the storm, because it's still around. You're not ignoring it. You're not pretending everything's fine, but it's knowing God is good. God is with me. I'm not alone. I'm not forsaken. And I can trust in this God who is good.
0: If someone is listening to this and thinking, God's calling me to take a big step of faith, but I'm scared, I'm afraid, what should they do?
1: I'm putting
0: this on you today, Emma, so thank you very much for taking a little time to think before you answer.
1: I think if it's a big step, you should seek some support, seek a trusted leader, a good friend, a spiritual director, talk things through, don't be alone in your big steps, and it's okay to need other people. You don't have to do everything yourself, so I think that's what I would do if it was a big step.
0: How can we turn this? Because it seems like I've been putting a burden on everybody this morning. You know, they're thinking, well, they've got to do this, and maybe they make the wrong turn, and you can always reroute, and maybe the storms are coming. This is supposed to be a life of joy, isn't it, rather than a life of worry and anxiety? How do we turn the picture around and say, actually, this is exciting. This is you know, this is walking on the water. This isn't drowning. This is walking on the water.
1: Yeah, well, I think that's what's the other side of surrender, isn't it? Then we get the beauty, the breakthrough, the goodness, we let go of maybe what is hard or difficult, but then we get something good. It's not being resigned. It's hopeful. It's God. We have that hope on the other side.
0: I'm going to risk this because I think your connection is just being a little bit naughty. I'm going to ask you, but you're still here. So we've been talking about surrender or resignation. I was going to ask you, for those who've been listening today, if your Wi-Fi continues, we're going to pray for that. But would you mind praying for those who might be going through this dilemma at the moment, who are looking for wisdom in making decisions, maybe feeling lost, maybe feeling disheartened? Would you mind praying for them all?
1: God, I pray for every person who this is speaking to. I pray that you will meet them and give them peace and trust and a feeling inside being settled, even if there is a storm all around them. Deep in the heart will be this calm lake of goodness where it's you and them, and they can build outwards from there. And where there is fear, I pray your peace and your love, because perfect love casts out all fear and they can't coexist, so that they will look for where your goodness and your love is. I pray in your name, Jesus. Amen.
0: So if people want to be a part of the Prayer Orchard, they can join online and join in with you during the week and have various times together. How does it work?
1: Well, it's just on a membership basis. There is a small monthly charge, but it's also available for free for anyone that can't afford it. So, yeah, and it's all recorded if you can't make the live times. So just a time to pray and to rest and to be.
0: And if you can tell us the website and all those different things, the social media contacts, please.
1: Yeah, it's just theprayerorchard.com. And yeah, and if people want to read more about spiritual practices and habits, I've got a book, Faith Habits and How to Form Them, and that gives loads and loads of practical advice and stories and support for people wanting to build a deeper life of faith and prayer.
0: It's been a real joy talking to you. Thank you ever so much for sharing. I've been speaking to Emma Timms. She's an author, as she said, the book's out there, spiritual director and wellness coach at the Prayer Orchard. And thanks for having have a great, I was going to say, nice relaxing time with the four children on holiday in Cornwall. I was going to say that, but I know that doesn't make any sense. So, but have a great time anyway. Enjoy the time that you have with them.
1: Yeah, thank you so much. Thank you for putting up with my ropey internet.
0: it was a joy. Thanks very much indeed. You're listening to Daytime. It's the News Hour coming soon. What have we got in the News Hour? Let me just give you, because I've just been given the News Hour plan. We'll be talking about Ukraine, Zelensky being in the UK yesterday, and he's off to the US today. Andy Burnham's got a new education policy. We'll be hearing about that. And Iraq's Prime Minister is urging Christians who fled the country during years of conflict to return home. The time is now. It's just gone 10 to 12.

0: That was Live Worship from Spring Harvest with Ben Cantillon and My Saviour's Love the Time. It's coming up to 5 minutes to midday. If you can't wait until the next service at church to learn more about the Bible and grow in your faith, every day here on Primary Christian Radio, we have hours of Bible teaching to point you to God. Whether you're an early bird who wants to listen from 4 a.m. to teachings from Stuart and Jill Briscoe, or Pastors Chuck Smith and Brian Broderson, or fancy an evening batch of teaching from 6 with Pastor Rick Warren, Dr. John MacArthur, among others, put a note in your diary to join our Bible teaching segments and grow in the understanding of and the love of the Word of God. And this week, we've got a series of talks from this year's Keswick Convention from 1 p.m. It features Andy Robinson in a series called Your Kingdom Come. And as an extra bonus, this week from Monday to Friday here on Premier Christian Radio at 5:30, just before the evening Bible teaching starts, you can hear special conversations with the Canon J. John as he chats with friends such as Bear Grylls and Professor John Lennox about their own faith journeys. 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As I say, coming up in the news hour, we'll be going to Ukraine. We were talking about Andy Burnham's new education policy and the Iraqi Prime Minister is urging Christians to return to Iraq after years of conflict and persecution. 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
5: On the third day, a wedding took place at Cana in Galilee. Jesus' mother was there, and Jesus and his disciples had also been invited to the wedding. When the wine was gone, Jesus' mother said to him, "They have no more wine." "Woman, why do you involve me?" Jesus replied. "My hour has not yet come." His mother said to the servants, "Do whatever he tells you." Nearby stood 6 stone water jars, the kind used by the Jews for ceremonial washing, each holding from 80 to 120 litres. Jesus said to the servants, "Fill the jars with water." So they filled them to the brim. Then he told them, "Now, draw some out and take it to the master of the banquet." They did so, and the master of the banquet tasted the water that had been turned into wine. He did not realize where it had come from, though the servants who had drawn the water knew. Then he called the bridegroom aside and said, "Everyone brings out the choice wine first, and then the cheaper wine, after the guests have had too much to drink. But you have saved the best till now." What Jesus did here in Cana of Galilee was the first of the signs through which he revealed his glory, and his disciples believed in him. After this, he went down to Capernaum with his mother and brothers and his disciples. There they stayed for a few days.
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8: Hello, I'm Kelly Valencia. The Prime Minister says that the hard hat will be valued as much as the graduation cap after announcing new technical qualifications in England. 14-year-olds will be able to combine skills training and work experience from September 2028 as part of plans to tackle youth unemployment. Here is Work and Pensions Secretary Pat McFadden. Apologies.
9: This is more localised than previous announcements. So this gives local mayors and strategic authorities the capacity to have flexibility in their local education offer to gear it more towards local labour markets.
8: The British Chambers of Commerce says the announcement's another step in the right direction. Firefighters are bracing for a new heat wave in France and Spain, just as they battle to contain wildfires. French authorities have ordered the evacuation of thousands of people from campsites and holiday parks in the southwest of the country. Some holidaymakers have been ordered to stay away from certain areas. Soraya Fetty lives in Bordeaux and was evacuated at the weekend.
10: We went from having nothing to breathing the smoke, having bad headache, the eyes and the throat burnings, and more people were having asthma crisis. It felt apocalyptic. The sky went from bright blue to dark, and then the ashes just raining.
8: An area five times the size of Barcelona has been scorched in the hills west of Madrid. Simon Hewitt from Firefighters for Christ has over 30 years of experience in the brigade. He tells us what firefighters are experiencing.
11: We, in our normal civilian clothes, struggle with the heat. And these firefighters are wearing protective clothing, which protects them from the heat, which then doesn't allow them to, for the heat to get out of their tunics.
8: In other news, the Archbishop of Canterbury has met Ghana's President John Dramani in Accra during the second day of her pastoral visit to the country. The meeting focused on the role of the Church of Ghana in the life of the nation and the wider Anglican Communion. Most Reverend Sarah Mullally also met Church of Ghana bishops for prayer and reflected on the challenges facing communities there. The visit is Archbishop Sarah's first pastoral trip to Africa since taking office. And a new survey suggests politics may be keeping many young Americans away from church. Nearly half of Generation Z respondents say Christian support for President Donald Trump has made them less likely to attend church. Researchers say the findings highlight the growing impact of political polarization on religious participation among young adults.
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8: Your weather, southern England is enjoying largely pleasant, partly cloudy skies with London seeing temperatures around 23 degrees Celsius. However, further north is a much clouder picture. In Cardiff, Wales, expect around 20 degrees Celsius under overcast skies and quite a breeze. Belfast is Northern Ireland is experiencing mostly cloudy conditions with light rain at a similar 20 degrees Celsius. Scotland is cooler and wetter still, with Edinburgh enduring overcast skies and drizzle at a 18 degrees Celsius. That's your latest from the Premier News team. 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

0: Keith and Kirsten Getty, and as for me and my house, the time this afternoon, it's now 7 minutes past midday. The Ukrainian president is meeting his American counterpart in the White House today, ahead of the funeral for Lindsey Graham, a Christian senator who is a very strong supporter of Kyiv. But Trump and the Republicans haven't always been as strong in their backing since that Russian invasion. But Zelensky says his meeting with the US president during the funeral of Pope Francis last year helped restore their relationship after their spat in the Oval Office. So what can we expect from this meeting? Joining me now is John Heathershaw, Professor of International Relations and advisor to Dnipro Hope Mission in Ukraine. John, welcome to the programme.
1: Hi, Mal.
0: And it's quite poignant, isn't it? Because Lindsey Graham had been a big supporter and had just been in Kyiv before he was before he suddenly passed away.
1: Yeah, it is poignant. And I think it also shows the amount of effort Zelensky puts into kind of keeping relationships with those in the West that are strongly supportive of Ukraine and valuing those relationships, personal relationships, not just geopolitical relationships. So, yeah, but obviously Zelensky's concerned about other things. So it isn't just the funeral of Lindsey Graham that's causing him to visit the US.
0: He's not the only president having meet these days. Netanyahu is also going to be meeting President Trump. Now, obviously, there are so many geopolitical machinations going on. Is this a realignment? I was heard people talking about this morning on various news outlets that, you know, Iran seems to be against Israel and they're fighting against America, but they're also working with the Russians, and Ukraine is saying, well, if you're fighting Iran, maybe you should be on our side against the Russians. Is that a realignment?
1: No, it's not. Unfortunately, the world of international politics is more complicated than that. And Israel and the United States both have fairly good relationships with Russia, actually. You know, both hedging their bets, really, on the war that Ukraine is fighting back against Russia. So they're not stalwart backers of Ukraine, either of them. And if there has been any realignment since Trump came back for the second term, it's, you know, away from Ukraine and more to a sort of midpoint position on the war against Russia, where they give Ukrainians some support, but far less than was the case under Biden.
0: Trump likes winners, though, doesn't he? And he'd sort of written off Zelensky in that incredible meeting, "You have no cards." And all of a sudden, with this drone technology, things seem to have changed a little bit. Could just backing a winner change, you know, if you can change the atmosphere around the war in Ukraine?
1: Yeah, the problem there is the idea of winners. So most wars, there are no winners. There are just losers on both sides. And what will happen here is, and what's been fairly clear, actually, since late 2022, is that you'll have to have some compromise because neither party will be able to win outright. So, you know, Trump might see that he wants to back a winner, but there's no winner there for him to back. And obviously what he tried to do rather haplessly was bring them to the table and get together with some kind of deal. That's not worked. So I'm sure he's hoping that another moment will come forward where, you know, there'll be a new process in Istanbul, perhaps, where the parties met before, and that Trump can sort of swoop in towards the end of that and claim all the credit. But we're a long way from, you know, so Zelensky and Putin even sort of sitting there face to face and having a peace talk. So yeah, it's a long way off, I think.
0: So what would be a win for Zelensky during this meeting? What does he want?
1: What he wants is more American air defences to protect against hypersonic Russian missiles and other missiles. So in the war, Russia has an advantage in missiles, generally speaking. Ukraine has perhaps an advantage in drones and has done very well with medium and long range drones over the last year. So really what Ukraine needs to defend its cities and its civilians from Russian missiles is the most advanced American, what they call PAC-2, PAC-3 variants of Patriot defensive missiles. And the problem for Ukraine is that in the war against Iran, so many of those have been used and depleted because the US has had to provide more to its Gulf allies, who have been hit by Iranian counterstrikes and apparently didn't anticipate that would be an Iranian response. So Israel, but of course also the states in the Gulf that have been hit by the Iranians, have been burning up these weapon systems. And the debate now is about whether they can be produced under license in Ukraine or in Europe in order to enable Ukraine to defend its cities and its civilians.
0: Has the world changed in these last 2 years. You know, we had this impression about Russia being this wonderful superpower and America having all this military might. Both of them have got engaged in wars, for want of a better word, and they haven't won. They haven't just knocked out the opposition, you know, with a technical knockout, and everybody's moved on to the victory parade. Is the world changing?
1: I don't know if it is. I mean, the world, on the one level, of course, the world's always changing, and you know, there's new events that we can discuss. But the basic constant here is that wars of aggression, fought whether they're by superpowers or smaller states, are very unlikely to be successful, actually, and it's the exceptions in history that they are. So it's quite commonplace for great powers to engage in, you know, what Thucydides, writing well over 2,000 years ago, wrote about kind of a hubris, like the hubristic action of thinking that you can, by your military power, succeed in the world and force others to bend to your will. But actually, when the rubber hits the road, they tend to see resistance. You know, Karl von Clausewitz, famous German military theorist, wrote about this almost exactly 200 years ago. So we've known for a long time that it's military force is extremely limited in what it can achieve.
0: I'm reminded of a poem by the Christian poet Steve Turner saying, "History repeats itself. It has to, because no one listens." You know, if they'd read the books, maybe they'd have had a better idea. What about the church? How is the church responding to this? Because obviously you're involved in various Christian activities as well as being a professor of international relations. How has the church reacted in Ukraine, first of all, and maybe across the world as well?
1: Yeah, I mean, I'll give you a really practical example. So obviously here we're talking about whether Ukraine can get defensive systems to protect itself. Well, you know, from some of the partners that we support through Dnipro Hope Mission, near the front line in Zaporizhia, they're taking kids out to summer camps, and they're worried about some of these drones and missiles coming in. And they're sharing pictures in those groups of parts of their city that have been destroyed by them. So, you know, the church is to go on building the people of God. You know, it might seem really difficult for us to understand, how can they have a summer camp for kids in an environment like that on the front line of a war? But actually, that is the business of building the kingdom of God, giving hope to young people who've now been living under a full-scale armed conflict for more than 4 years. So I think that's how the church responds. And for the church in Britain, it's about, you know, partnering with churches like that, partnering with organizations like Dnipro Hope Mission, providing financial support, prayer support, and for some people, you know, visiting and showing solidarity, because that's really appreciated.
0: Today in America, President Volodymyr Zelensky will be meeting with President Donald Trump. He's there ostensibly for the funeral of Lindsey Graham, the Christian senator who's a strong supporter of Kyiv, who actually passed away a day or so after being there, standing next to President Zelensky. So that's the reason for being there, but there will be other reasons, I'm sure, in those meetings. I've been speaking to John Heathershaw, Professor John Heathershaw, Professor of International Relations and Advisor to Dnipro Hope Mission in Ukraine. John, as always, thanks very much for your insight.
1: Yeah, thanks, Mal.
0: God bless. Bye-bye. The time is now 15 minutes past midday.

0: Hello, Lydia,
1: Max,
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4: Welcome back. 20 minutes past midday. He's a staggering figure. Almost 1 million young people are described as NEETs, not currently in education or employment. And it's something we've discussed here on the News Hour before. But what could turn the tide for this next generation? Well, the new Prime Minister, has announced possibly an overhaul of the education system, saying practical skills should now be offered in schools from age 14. Andy Burnham says he wants hard hats to be as valued as graduation caps. So is this the lifeline this next generation has been calling for and needing? Joining us now is Shanice Neal from the charity Spear, which is dedicated to helping young people get into work. Shanice, welcome to the programme.
5: Hi, Mal. Great to be here with you.
4: Now, a million young people, is that a lost generation, Shanice?
5: Oh, well, I mean, we certainly hope not. But yeah, you know, the barriers that we see facing young people today are really quite significant. There was a recent review from Alan Milburn and his team looking into the causes of young people being out of work that said, yes, it's a problem with the education and skills system, but there are also failures in our health system, our welfare system, and our labor market that all need reforming. So there really are some quite significant challenges facing the young people of today.
4: And before we go into those challenges, I mean, what if you don't get people having sort of some stake in society, it doesn't bode well for the future if they don't feel that they belong, they haven't got anything to work towards.
5: No, absolutely. I think that's so true. And no doubt it's part of what Andy Burnham's policy announcement is trying to tackle. You know, he's trying to do a preventative approach that starts at age 14 in schools to say, okay, you know, maybe you're not academically inclined, go down a vocational route. Here's an education pathway that is going to help you see your way through to a job developed in partnership with local employers. So that's all very, very welcome. It's a good effort to close the gap between school leavers and jobs. There's been talk of more work experience opportunities. That's welcome to, we like the emphasis on local partnerships as well. But I think we've also got to bear in mind that this is a real headline announcement. And so much of the deep understanding of how this policy is going to be implemented will need to come in the details that emerge over the coming months. Mm.
4: Now, you ask any older person in society and they'll say, well, it was tough for us as kids as well. You know, we got on our bike or we got a Saturday job or we made it work. Is it more difficult? Is it more challenging for young people today than it was for the older generations?
5: I think it is. You know, I'm not spring chicken myself, but I honestly think that young people today have more challenges. And it's not worse, it's just different. So you've got a generation that has grown up and come of age through the pandemic, through a cost of living crisis, through significant cuts in children's and youth services. And we are feeling the cost of that. So in our Spear centers across the country, we see a steep rise in mental health challenges, particularly including anxiety and depression. And that means that thousands of young people are going to need additional, really effective support to be ready for work. And that's absolutely not to say that they can't work. And I think one of the problems that's often been discussed is that if you present with a mental health challenge, the health system, the welfare system, they're too quick to write young people off. You know, if you've got a low level kind of condition, if you struggle with anxiety or depression, it's like, okay, here's the fit note. You're off work for stress. here's some medication, but where is the support to help those young people enter and sustain work? And this is the part of the policy announcement that we've heard from Andy Burnham today that we think is missing. Even if there's a good route through from education into work, the young people that we're encountering on SPEAR struggle to look you in the eye. Some struggle to leave the house. They haven't been out in months. And what we hear from employers time and time again is that without the right support, these young people are just not ready for work, whatever their qualifications might be. It's not even primarily about the qualifications. It's about having the core skills, the attitude and the mindset that are work ready. You know, can a young person make small talk? Are they going to be able to make eye contact? Are they going to be able to get up in front of a group and do a presentation? These are all things that are quite kind of almost taken for granted, but which many of the young people we encounter don't have the sort of practice or the habit to be able to do. And yet, in our SPEAR centres, we know that with the right support, these young people can thrive. We see it every day on our SPEAR program. Over 70% of those who complete the SPEAR program are in work or education a year later. And so that's what we'd love more young people across the country to be able to access, is that kind of work readiness, training and support. It's quite apart from any kind of vocational or academic qualification they might be offered. So that's really what we're calling for, is that work readiness piece.
4: And of course, just looking ahead as a parent or a grandparent, you're thinking of the future job market. AI can do lots of stuff, but it can't plaster a wall, can it? It can't build on it. It can't do your plumbing.
5: No, absolutely not.
4: These are trades that will have to survive an AI revolution.
5: Yeah.
4: So obviously, it's a start of a new government, and there's a new prime minister on the block, so he's trying to change the conversation. It's a good line, isn't it? Hard hats to be as valued as graduation caps. It's a good
5: line.
4: Absolutely. Just before you go, obviously we need sort of, it needs to become bottomed out, as they say, and there needs to be money to help kids go through. Tell us about the work of SPEAR before you go then. How does it work with SPEAR?
5: Absolutely. So we operate through local churches across England and Wales that want to support local young people in their communities to unleash their God-given potential. So we partner with these churches to open SPEAR centres where we support young people who are not in work or education. We coach them over 4 to 6 weeks to move into work or education, and then we give them up to a year of follow-on support. And as we've mentioned already, this is a really effective program. So more than 7 in 10 of the young people who complete the SPEAR program are in work or education a year later. So if you're listening and you are part of a church that wants to support young people in your community to unleash their God-given potential, do get in touch. Go to our website, spear.org.uk, and contact us from there. We'd love to hear from you.
4: The Prime Minister has announced an overhaul of the education system, saying practical skills will be offered in schools from the age of 14. He wants hard hats to be as valued as much as graduation caps. I've been speaking to Shanice Neal from the charity SPEAR, and she says if you're a church and you want to help young people in your area, do get in touch with SPEAR. SPEAR.com, is that right? Was it
5: .co.uk?
4: SPEAR.org.uk.
5: SPEAR.org.uk.
4: Thank you, Shanice. Thanks very much for your time.
5: Pleasure. Thank you so much, Mark.
4: God bless you. It's now coming up to 29 minutes past midday.

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5: 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With the bundle includes, wait for it, a vinyl copy of her new single, Give Me Joy, a By Fear air freshener, a gold pendant necklace, and a copy of Ellie's book, Say Goodbye to Anxiety. It's a 40-day devotional. Now, to be in the chance to win all of this, all you need to do is answer this question. What classic hymn does Ellie Limbaugh's new song, Give Me Joy, rework? Is it A, This Little Light of Mine? Is it B, Oil in My Lamp? Or is it C, He's Got the Whole World in His Hands? Think you know? Head to premier.plus/win to enter. The competition closes at 5 p.m. on Friday the 31st of August, and the winner will be chosen at random and announced on Saturday's Big Breakfast with Max and Lydia. So there you go. That is a competition that's currently running here on Premier Christian Radio. Now, the Iraq Prime Minister is urging Christians who fled years of conflict and persecution to return home, calling their return a national priority. Church leaders have welcomed the move, but say many families will need to see real change before they feel safe coming back. While ISIS no longer controls any significant territory in Iraq, Christians still face discrimination, threats from extremist and militia groups, property disputes, and pressure over their faith. Converts from Islam to Christianity can face particular challenges, adding to the fear about the future of Iraq's ancient Christian community, which has declined sharply in recent years. Iraq is currently ranked 18th on the Open Doors World Watch list of countries where Christians face the most severe persecution. So what would it take to rebuild trust? And can Iraq's Christian community recover? Nadim Nasir is Executive Director of the Awareness Foundation. He shared his thoughts with Premier's Anna Rees Green.
6: The situation is not very encouraging. And to hear, of course, we welcome such an announcement. But also, we have to be very cautious with this such announcement because it can be a political noise. But actually, such political steps or statements or declarations or call, and we want to follow with accountability and ask the Iraqi government, what have you done to ensure that the people who come back, the Christians who come back from the diaspora, they find their own properties? They don't want to buy new properties. Most of the Christians in Iraq, they own properties in the Nineveh Plain, and they have the right to go back to their homes and to their land. So the question is this call and statement a political noise, or is it genuine? If it is genuine, let's see what action and what actions follow that.
7: What do you think needs to change before Iraqi Christians can feel it's truly safe to return?
6: Well, what needs to change in Iraq needs to change in the whole of the Middle East, whether in Syria, in Lebanon, in Iraq, you name it. What needs to change is that finally that the the governments in the Middle East, they have to come to the awareness, come to realize that the area is multicultural, multi-faith, multi-ethnic societies. You can

0: be worse dictator than when the minorities were exercising the dictatorship. So being the majority does not give you the right to impose what you want on everybody, whether you like it or whether you don't. We are the majority. Well, the majority does not mean a new shape or a new form of dictatorship and oppression in the name of we were oppressed. Now we are free and we have the power, so we can oppress everybody. That's not like this. And neither with the Christians, nor with the Druze, nor with the Alawites in Syria, nor with the Yazidis in Iraq, nor with any minority, numeric minorities. Because the minorities in the Middle East, we need to remind the West all the time that those minorities belong to the very fabric of the societies in the Middle East. They are not imported minorities. They are by number minority. But if you go back, the whole region was Christian. Shall we say to the Muslims, get out, we were first in the Middle East? It worked like this. So it's not a matter of minority, majority. It's a matter how we live together and build a social testament that we can live together, build the society together for the prosperity of everyone.
1: And how hopeful are you that something like that could happen?
0: Well, that could ignite another wave of persecution, another wave of bloodshed, another wave of suffering, another wave of martyrdom for the minority, and especially for the Christians. How long? Aren't we tired in the Middle East of all this? Isn't it the time now we say enough is enough, and let's sit together and talk minority, minorities, majorities, everybody, and see where we're going and how to move on for the best of our people. It's time, I think.
2: That was Nadim Nasser. He's Executive Director of the Awareness Foundation, sharing his thoughts on the Iraq government's call for Christians to return home. He was speaking to our own Premier's Anna Rees-Green. The time is now 18 minutes to 1 o'clock.

0: CC Winans and Believe For It. So thanks ever so much for your company today on daytime. Now then, lots of festivals going on at the moment. Are you going to any? Have you got any in the diary? I mean, it's not possible to attend them all, is it? So we're bringing some of them directly to you. We've just been at Wildfires, and next week, from Monday to Wednesday, we'll be coming live from New Horizon, Coleraine, in Northern Ireland. You'll get to hear from speakers, worship leaders, and exhibitors, but without actually having to leave home. In fact, or if you've left home, you can listen in your car. Join us from 10 a.m. each morning, Monday to Wednesday next week, as we bring New Horizon to your living room, or to your car, to your workplace, or wherever you happen to be listening. Of course, you can always be listening DAB radio, but you can be listening on the online app as well. So it's coming to the end of my programme. Thanks ever so much for your company. Had a great time today. It was really interesting to catch up with Stuart Epps, somebody I've known since I was, 13 years old? Lost touch a little bit, but we first met when he was a young sort of, office runner. He was office manager at Rocket Records all those years ago. He'd been brought up working with Elton John, toured right across America with him, working with some of the biggest names in music history, from Oasis to Led Zeppelin. But he found faith, and he's living his life of faith these days. So that was a great story to share with you. And then Surrender or Acceptance. Hope you enjoyed my chat with Emma this morning as well, talking about how do we really evaluate our lives throughout the day. And she gave us some tips, including the Ignatius process of stopping and just looking at your life, maybe at lunchtime or the evening, or maybe first thing in the morning. The good things, the things that brought you close to the Almighty, and the things that maybe have driven you away. Just a time of reflection. So I hope that maybe we've made you think a little bit this morning, as well as giving you some great stories. My thanks to A&E for putting me on air, of course. God willing, I'll be back tomorrow with Daytime. From me, Mal Pope, cheerio. Time now for Be Still and Know with the Reverend
1: Jonathan. Hi, I'm Jonathan Edwards, and this is Be Still and Know. Let's hear what God is saying to us today. Acts chapter 4, verses 18 to 20. Then they called them in again and commanded them not to speak or teach at all in the name of Jesus. But Peter and John replied, "Which is right in God's eyes, to listen to you or to him? You be the judges. As for us, we cannot help speaking about what we have seen and heard." The miraculous healing of the lame man attracted great attention, so Peter found himself with a further opportunity to speak to the crowd. Explained that the healing had been done in the name of Jesus. This was too much for the Jewish authorities, who were desperate to find a way to shut up Peter. He responded by making it clear that if it was a choice between obeying the Jewish council or obeying God, he would choose God. Nothing would be able to stop him from witnessing about his faith in Jesus. It's worth reminding ourselves that this bold, confident speaker is the Peter who, only a few weeks before, had denied ever knowing Jesus. Clearly a changed man, and his pathetic denials were a thing of the past. In Romans chapter 13, Paul teaches that we should all submit to the governing authorities, which derive their authority from God. However, when rulers abuse their power and stand in the way of God, our duty is to obey God. In many countries today, to obey God is to stand in opposition to the government. May God grant them and us the boldness to obey him, however great the cost may be. So let me ask you a question. What would you do if you were told to disobey God? Now let me pray with you. Lord God, help all Christians today to stand strongly for you, however high the price.

Amen. Well, I'm so glad you've joined me today. I encourage you to join me every day for Be Still and Know here on Premier. Or you might like to join the thousands of people who listen to this on podcast, which is available at any time. I hope you have a great day today. God bless you.

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0: Apologies for that silence. I was saying the Prime Minister's vowed that hard hats will be as valued as graduation caps when new technical qualifications start in England from 2028. Business groups have welcomed plans to combine skills training with work experience in a bid to tackle youth unemployment. Here is Work and Pensions Secretary Pat McFadden.
1: This is more localised than previous announcements. So this gives local mayors and strategic authorities the capacity to have flexibility in their local education offer to gear it more towards local labour markets.
0: The British Chambers of Commerce says the announcement's another step in the right direction. Vladimir Zelensky has touched down in the United States ahead of a meeting with Donald Trump later. It's ahead of the funeral for Lindsey Graham, a Christian senator who was a strong supporter of Kyiv. Zelensky is hoping to secure an agreement on using American ballistic missile interceptors, but supplies might not be forthcoming, as Professor of International Relations John Heathershaw tells Premier.
2: In the war against Iran, so many of those have been used and depleted because the US has had to provide more to its Gulf allies who have been hit by Iranian counterstrikes and apparently didn't anticipate that that would be an Iranian response.
0: Back in the UK, the sentencing of a fraudster funeral director has heard from a victim who says she has nightmares of bodies at Auschwitz. One woman told the court she wore a ring she thought contained her brother's ashes, while another described her father being treated like a piece of meat. Robert Bush is facing jail after admitting 67 charges, including 30 of preventing lawful burials. In other news, the Archbishop of Canterbury has met Ghana's President John Dramani in Accra during the second day of her pastoral visit to the country. The meeting focused on the role of the Church of Ghana in the life of the nation and the wider Anglican Communion. Most Reverend Sarah Mullally also met Church of Ghana bishops for prayer and reflected on challenges facing communities there. The visit is Archbishop Sarah's first pastoral trip to Africa since taking office. And a new survey suggests that politics may be keeping many young Americans away from church. Nearly half of Generation Z response says Christian support for President Donald Trump has made them less likely to attend church. Researchers say the findings highlight the growing impact of political polarization on religious participation among young adults.
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0: Your weather: outbreaks of rain continue across northern England, with heavy bursts affecting western Scotland and Northern Ireland. Belfast is experiencing light rain at around 19 degrees Celsius, with similar temperatures across much of Northern Ireland. Further south, it is a much drier picture. Wales enjoys clear spells, whilst much of England is dry and sunny, with London currently seeing 19 degrees Celsius. Expect a warm and humid feel in the south, marked contrast to the wetter conditions further north. That's your latest from the Premier News team. 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
5: Hello, just after 1 o'clock, Josh with you here on Premier Christian Radio. Hope your Tuesday going okay so far. I'm with you for the rest of the afternoon. And during lunchtimes for the next few weeks, we are heading to the wonderful surroundings of the Lake District together, because the Keswick Convention is currently taking place. And so around about this time every day, we're going to be joining them for the daily Bible teaching. The speaker is Andy Robinson, the training director at the South Central Gospel Partnership, and he's continuing his theme that he started yesterday, Your Kingdom Come.
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7: A reading from Matthew chapter 8, beginning at verse 23 and into chapter 9. Then Jesus got into the boat, and his disciples followed him. Suddenly, a furious storm came up on the lake, so that the waves swept over the boat. But Jesus was sleeping. The disciples went and woke him, saying, "Lord, save us, we're going to drown." He replied, "You of little faith, why are you so afraid?" Then he got up and rebuked the winds and the waves, and it was completely calm. The men were amazed and asked, "What kind of man is this? Even the winds and the waves obey him." When he arrived at the other side, in the region of the Gadarenes, two demon-possessed men coming from the tombs met him. They were so violent that no one could pass that way. "What do you want with us, Son of God?" they shouted. "Have you come here to torture us before the appointed time?" Some distance from them, a large herd of pigs was feeding. The demons begged Jesus, "If you drive us out, send us into the herd of pigs." So he said to them, "Go." So they came out and went into the pigs, and the whole herd rushed down the steep bank into the lake and died in the water. Those tending the pigs ran off, went into the town, and reported all this, including what had happened to the demon-possessed men. Then the whole town went out to meet Jesus, and when they saw him, they pleaded with him to leave their region. Jesus stepped into a boat, crossed over, and came to his own town. Some men brought to him a paralyzed man lying on a mat. When Jesus saw their faith, he said to the man, "Take heart, son, your sins are forgiven." At this, some of the teachers of the law said to themselves, "This fellow is blaspheming." Knowing their thoughts, Jesus said, "Why do you entertain evil thoughts in your hearts? Which is easier, to say, 'Your sins are forgiven,' or to say, 'Get up and walk'? But I want you to know that the Son of Man has authority on earth to forgive sins." So he said to the paralyzed man, "Get up, take your mat, and go home." Then the man got up and went home. When the crowd saw this, they were filled with awe, and they praised God who had given such authority to man. As Jesus went on from there, he saw a man named Matthew sitting at the tax collector's booth. "Follow me," he told him. And Matthew got up and followed him. While Jesus was having dinner at Matthew's house, many tax collectors and sinners came and ate with him and his disciples. When the Pharisees saw this, they asked his disciples, "Why does your teacher eat with tax collectors and sinners?" On hearing this, Jesus said, "It is not the healthy who need a doctor, but the sick. But go and learn what this means. I desire mercy, not sacrifice, for I have not come to call the righteous, but sinners." Then John's disciples came and asked him, "How is it that we and the Pharisees fast often, but your disciples do not fast?" Jesus answered, "How can the guests of the bridegroom mourn while he is with them? The time will come when the bridegroom will be taken from them. Then they will fast. No one sews a patch of unshrunk cloth on an old garment, for the patch will pull away from the garment, making the tear worse. Neither do people pour new wine into old wineskins. If they do, the skins will burst, the wine will run out, and the wineskins will be ruined. No, they pour new wine into new wineskins, and both are preserved."
8: Well, it is stunning, isn't it? I mean, I don't know. I love the backdrop behind me. Isn't it beautiful? And here's the thing. The real thing is even better. I mean, isn't it just glorious to be here in Keswick? Such stunning, stunning scenery. The weather is fantastic. And here we are, a collection of thousands of people getting to praise God. Isn't it glorious? I mean, in some ways, it just feels like a taste of heaven on earth. And yet, And yet we never fully escape pain, do we? I remember a conversation with a friend of mine. I'd preached at his wedding and he was back from his honeymoon. He'd been back a couple of weeks or so, and we grabbed a coffee together. And he said to me, "Andy, I've come to a conclusion. Life is horrible." Now, to be honest, I was slightly panicked by this point. How's married life going? But he said, no, wedding was great, honeymoon was fantastic, but to be honest, all the insecurities, all the things that I found difficult before I got married, they're still there. And I actually began to talk about his life working in one of the emergency services and how he'd seen various lives torn apart. Andy, life is horrible. And I knew what he meant. Mentioned yesterday being a pastor of a church in Oxford for 19 years, and it was a lovely city, and the church was wonderful. But I remember the hospital visits. I remember twice conducting the funerals of those who were younger than me. I remember sitting opposite people in tears, or sometimes somebody was sitting opposite me and I was the one in tears. Life can be horrible. My guess is if we conducted a survey as you came in and asked people the question, what has been hard for you this year? There wouldn't have been a shortage of replies. I'm sure there is a huge amount of pain at times around the tent. And that's before you get to the bigger, the national challenges, the global challenges. I've got a lovely message from a friend back in Oxford this morning who asked me, how was the most significant talk given by somebody called Andy yesterday? And it was quite a nice message to get because I don't know whether you've noticed, whilst we've been here, we've changed Prime Minister again. And I feel desperately sorry for him. Because think of the challenges. I mean, think of the global challenges. Seems to me that the world feels more insecure than any other point in my lifetime. And that's before you get to the various challenges that we face as a country. Any thoughtful human being has to face up to the reality of all these things, a place that is stunning and beautiful in a glorious creation, and yet at times, life is horrible. Now, the Christian, in many ways, is in a good place to deal with that. Funnily enough, actually, one of the reasons that I'm a Christian is this. The gospel has a perfect worldview. It explains why we have a glorious world. It explains why life is horrible at times. But here's the question. How do we deal with that? How do we deal with the agony, the tears, the pain? How do we do life in a broken world? Well, this morning, we're going to see. Because what we're going to see is Jesus encountering all the things that make life horrible. We've got a long passage this morning. It actually goes beyond what was read to us. We're going all the way through to chapter 9, verse 35. And I've chosen a long passage for two reasons. Firstly, it means if there's a verse I don't understand, I can legitimately say, I haven't got time for that. But secondly, I think Matthew is deliberately giving us an impression. Interestingly, the stories he recounts here are much briefer than they are in Mark and Luke. He's deliberately going quickly, actually. Here is a big picture, an impression of Jesus. And if you remember, that fits with what we're trying to do this week. Our great project, as it were, is that the Jesus in our mind will be as close as possible to the real Jesus. And we're certainly going to get an impression of him this morning. But there's something else going on. Do you remember that we said that this section, it's kind of bookended 4:23, 9:35, is all about Jesus proclaiming and demonstrating his kingdom. And so we're going to get a picture of his kingdom today. We're going to see what it is like. And particularly, we're going to see what happens when the kingdom of heaven and a painful world interact. We're going to see how Jesus deals with all that causes us agony, all the results of the fall. So firstly, we're going to see Jesus encounter chaos. We left the disciples yesterday. They're about to go across the lake. They're now on the boat, and it isn't the most pleasant journey in the world. In fact, it's worse than that. Suddenly, the waves, they're going up and down, up and down. And this is more than it's a little bit choppy. These are experienced fishermen. They know what a difficult journey is like, and they're fearful they're about to die. Now, this isn't random. This isn't sort of a sort of random power story. Because throughout the Old Testament, the sea, well, the sea is the place where nature is at its most hostile. The sea, in some ways, is the picture of nature at its greatest hostility to God. And of course, down through history, we can continue to see the force of it. Many of us will remember the news headlines on Boxing Day 2004, that dreadful tsunami, 3,000 people killed, nature at its most hostile. And that is what these disciples are encountering. Wake up, save us, we're going to drown. And then I wonder whether you can imagine it. Jesus wakes up, comes to the edge of the boat, and there are the waves, they're crashing up and down, up and down. And Jesus simply says, quiet, be still, and it falls flat. Can you imagine being one of just Jesus' disciples at that point? I mean, you were terrified of the storm. Actually, in a sense, you're still terrified. It's just you're in absolute awe of the man who stands before you, who can speak, and a storm falls flat. What kind of man is this? Even the wind and the waves obey him. Can I ask, the Jesus in your mind, is he as powerful as verse 26? Because praise God, the real one is. But then there's another encounter. There's an encounter with evil. They get across the lake and there's another pressure facing them. There are two demon-possessed men. And this is a frequent occurrence in this section of Matthew's gospel. We skated past it in 8:16 yesterday. And I wonder what you make of this. Because to be honest, over the years, I've struggled to preach this passage because, you know, physical sickness, we kind of know what that's like. But what about this demon possession? And yet it seems to me what is happening in the Gospels is that the invisible world is becoming visible. I mean, that's true of Jesus. The invisible God becomes visible. And so it seems to me that's what's true of Satan as well. For the most part, Satan will work invisibly behind the scenes, quietly tempting people, accusing them. Actually, from Genesis 3, quietly being the one who is ultimately responsible for all that is evil in our world. And yet works behind the scenes. But in the Gospels, as the invisible God becomes visible, so it seems to me that Satan becomes more visible. And so we have these characters who are possessed by his forces. And the thing that Satan and his forces do is fundamentally dehumanize people, cut them off from their creator, make them less than they were designed to be. And so you have these demon-possessed men full of violence, full of evil, so that nobody can go near them. So do you see what is happening in the region of the Gadarenes at this moment? The invisible battle at the heart of the universe, the battle between good and evil, is somehow become visible. Now, if you think about it, isn't that the main plot line behind most films, the battle between good and evil? I mean, what is it, 27 Star Wars films by now, which kind of falls on the dark side? good, evil. But of course, it's not just fiction. That's the battles played out over history. Actually, that's the battle that so often goes on within our hearts. The battle between good and evil. And yet, if you notice the passage, it's not much of a battle. You know, Matthew isn't particularly interested in the film rights, you know, 20 minutes of sort of good and evil slugging it out against each other. Because right from the outset, the demons know the reality. What do you want with us, Son of God? And because they know who Jesus is, these forces of evil are terrified, and they are basically left pathetically begging. Well, if you drive us out, send us into the herd of pigs. And Jesus says, go. And because the force of good is more powerful than the force of evil, they just go. Actually, they go into the pigs, they destroy the pigs because the nature of evil is to destroy. But don't you love this? Actually, isn't this the best news in the universe? That the greatest conflict in the history of the world, the conflict that runs through our heart, ends with a triumphant victory for Jesus. Good triumphs over evil. There is no doubt who will win the ultimate battle in our hearts. There is no doubt who will win the ultimate battle for the universe. Good will triumph because Jesus is Lord. Jesus, the name high over all. In hell or earth or sky, angels and men before it fall, and devils, they fear and fly because Jesus reigns. And Jesus is the one with victory over chaos, over evil. Can I ask, the Jesus in your minds, is he as victorious as verse 32? Because praise God, the real one is. But then we get to sin. And in some ways, this might feel more challenging for us because chaos, evil, they're outside us. Well, sin is within. And I guess it's the reality over the years. Why did I do that? Why do I feel so guilty? And of course, at one level, to take sin seriously is appropriate because Jesus does. Sin really does matter. We know that from this story. There is the paralyzed man laying in front of him, a man with deep physical needs. And yet Jesus will say to him, take heart, son, your sins are forgiven. Our sin matters. But if the 21st century person is astonished that there is somebody with physical needs and Jesus deals with his spiritual condition, the first century teacher of the law has a different concern. How on earth can a human being forgive sins? This fellow is blaspheming. And you know what? At one level, the first century teacher of the law is absolutely right. How on earth can a human being forgive sins? Because sin is an offense against God. And you can't have some kind of random third party coming along and say, oh, don't worry about your sin against God, I forgive you. It's an outrageous claim. And so Jesus knows what they're thinking. And so he says, I'm going to show you that I do indeed have authority to forgive sins. And he does that by performing the miracle. Get up, take your mat and go home. And he does. And do you notice the point that the crowd grasp? They were filled with awe. And they praise God who had given such authority to man. Jesus has the authority to deal with sin. But wonderfully, it's not just that he has the power to deal with sin. He also has the willingness to deal with sin. I mean, let's be honest, you need both of those. You know, somebody who is powerful, who is able, but not very willing to help, they're not a great deal of use. I mean, somebody who's willing, you know, I'm really willing to do great DIY projects. I'm absolutely useless. That's not a great deal of help either. You need somebody who is willing and able, able and willing. And wonderfully, that's where we go in our next story. Because Jesus is choosing his disciples. And remarkably, he goes out of his way to choose somebody whose identity is clear. He sees Matthew sitting in a tax collector's booth. And tax collectors are pretty notorious. I mean, perhaps supremely, they've betrayed their allegiance to God's people by serving the Romans. And there's always a bit of a suspicion of financial impropriety. And that is the one that Jesus goes towards. Follow me. I mean, of all the people to choose, Jesus chooses for his disciples somebody who is known to be a sinner. You might realize he still does. But it's not just Matthew. Because actually then there's the party that takes place where all Matthew's friends are invited round, the tax collectors and sinners, which I think is basically a euphemism for financial sinners and sexual sinners. Financial sinners and sexual sinners. And right in the middle of them is Jesus. And so the Pharisees ask a perfectly reasonable question. Hang on, why does your teacher hang around with such notorious people? Why does your teacher hang around with sinners? You know this phrase, you can tell a person by the company they keep. Have you ever heard that? You can tell what a person is like by the company that they keep. What can we tell about Jesus from the company that he keeps? We can tell that he is willing to be a doctor for the spiritually sick. We can tell that he is willing to come and save sinners. Because Jesus is the one who is able to forgive sin, and he is the one who is willing to forgive sin. And we see both of those things reaching their climax in the cross. Now, forgive me, I'm really not allowed a third only hope, am I? But my only hope is that Jesus is able and willing to forgive my sin. And your only hope is that Jesus is able and willing to forgive your sin. But you know what? Gloriously, he is. Can I ask, the Jesus in your mind, is he as forgiving as verse 2, your sins are forgiven? Because praise God, the real one is. But that then leads to another issue. We've noticed as we've gone through Matthew that often you get sort of three sort of miracles taking place and then an element of teaching. And so the next thing Jesus is going to deal with is actually the whole area of religion. Because let's be honest, in many ways, the history of the world has been dominated by religion. Human beings having some sense of the divine, perhaps trying to work out how to worship the divine person or the divine force. Tragically, in a fallen, broken world, that's often meant false religion or religious wars. But throughout the Gospels, Jesus is engaging with the question of religion. We see it in some ways with how he confronts the Pharisees at the end of our last story. He's correcting their religion. Go and learn what this means. I desire mercy, not sacrifice. And we discover that for Jesus, true religion is not being sniffy about eating with sinners whilst keeping going with your religious rituals. No, true religion will be seen in the sort of mercy that Jesus embodies. But this question about religion carries on more with John the Baptist's disciples. How is it that we and the Pharisees fast often, but your disciples don't fast. It's a kind of religious observance question. And Jesus' response is astonishing. How can the guests of the bridegroom mourn while he is with them? And you understand the point. You know, most of us will have been to weddings. And I don't think I've ever heard at a wedding reception the sort of bridegroom standing up saying, well, this is a very serious occasion, so we are going to fast. No food, no dancing. Now, to be honest, I would love the latter at weddings, dancing being banned, I'm right up for that. But it would still be slightly weird, wouldn't it? Because the whole point is a bridegroom has come, a wedding is taking place, this is the time for celebration, for joy. Now, Jesus is saying there will come a time when the bridegroom is taken away. Maybe that is just a hint that points forward to the cross. But the overall point is this. My presence changes your religious observance. Why don't they fast? Because I'm here. My presence reshapes religion, which is essentially the point of verses 16 and 17. Jesus uses a couple of images. At the end, he uses the images of the wineskins. People don't pour new wine into old wineskins. No, new wine, new wineskins are both preserved. Do you see the point? My coming is new, and so everything must be changed. Your religion must be transformed. Why? Because I am the bridegroom. I am center stage. That's why where we went at the beginning yesterday is so important. If you end up living as a Christian without Jesus being at the front of your minds, your religion will inevitably go wrong. It will get dried up, often harsh, actually. It's as you have Jesus center stage that religion is changed and transformed. Because he is the bridegroom. Now, actually, three times in the Gospels, twice in Matthew's Gospel, bridegroom is the word that is applied to Jesus. And I'm not sure that's accidental. It is actually picking up an Old Testament image where God is the bridegroom to his people. Listen to some of my favorite verses in the whole of the Bible, from Isaiah 62. Speaking to God's people, you will be a crown of splendor in the Lord's hand, a royal diadem in the hand of your gods. No longer will they call you deserted or name your land desolate, for the Lord will take delight in you, and your lands will be married. As a young man marries a young woman, so will your builder marry you. As a bridegroom rejoices over his bride, so will your God rejoice over you. Now, I mentioned yesterday, I used to be a pastor. When I was a pastor, sometimes it involved sort of standing at the front, the center of church, and somewhere over there would be a man looking slightly nervous. And there at the back would be a woman dressed in white. And I tell you, the joy of standing here was I got to see his face as she was walking down the aisle. And he was normally vaguely positive about what he saw. He is normally thrilled. Hey, she's beautiful and she's coming for me. And as a bridegroom rejoices over his bride, so will your God rejoice over you. Do you ever come across verse in the Bible and you think, I'm not sure I would dare write that. But it's here. And Jesus says, I have come as the bridegroom. I have come as the bridegroom to win and woo and purify a bride. And you know, when you get that, everything has changed. That becomes the heart of your religion. So the whole of your religion is a joyful celebration of the Lord Jesus and his great love for us. And Jesus transforms religion. Can I ask, the Jesus you have in your minds, is he as central as verse 15? Because praise God, the real one is. But then we come to the ultimate challenge, because next we face the challenge of death. I mean, Jesus faced various challenges thus far, but death here for the first time. And of course, we know death is excruciating, perhaps particularly when the person who has died is young, and that's the situation here. A synagogue leader came and knelt before him, "My daughter has just died." That's the worst experience a parent could ever have. But maybe, just maybe, put your hand on her and she will live. Well, Jesus gets detained en route. We'll come back to that in a moment. But when they finally get to the house, there are the pipers, if you like, the equivalent of the first century funeral directors. And Jesus basically says to them, "Go away. We don't really need you. Got to be pretty sure of yourself to say that." And yet what he does is verse 25. The crowd who've been laughing there put outside. And he goes in and he takes this dead girl by the hands and she gets up. Because what Jesus said is this girl is not dead but asleep. And Jesus is the one who turns death into sleeping. I mentioned my grandmother yesterday. I remember my last visit to her. She was in hospital. She had cancer. And whilst I was there, the doctor came round and he kind of was fudging it all a little bit. I'll forget what my grandma said to him. "I know what's happening to me and it's okay." And in the deepest sense, it was. Because a week later, she fell asleep and woke into the presence of Jesus. Because Jesus is the one who turns death into sleeping. Oh, the Jesus you have in your mind, is he as triumphant over death as verse 24? Because praise God, the real one is. Oh, and then shame. I mean, let's rewind, because of course Jesus is detained on the way and you have a woman who is bleeding. And like the leper yesterday, bleeding was something that kept you out of the temple. You were ritually unclean. You couldn't go to worship God because of the sort of pictorial language. And it's been like that for 12 years. And the way she conducts herself, you get a sense of shame, don't you? Maybe I could just creep up, nobody will notice. Maybe I could just creep up and touch his cloak and then run away and nobody will see me. But Jesus sees her and turns to face her. To be honest, as this story is going on, I kind of

She was befriended by Christians, taken off to a Bible study, and this was the verse that led her to Christ. As she just saw his kindness, his compassion. Daughter, your faith has healed you. Remember hearing Helen Rosevere give her testimony here at Keswick. And as she went through her testimony, she had a phrase that came up again and again and again. She spoke about putting her faith in the lovely Lord Jesus. And then she went and served him overseas. Why? Because the lovely Lord Jesus called her. And in the worst moments of darkness that she went through, the lovely Lord Jesus was with her. And don't you get that? Daughter, your faith has healed you. Go in peace. Friends, the Jesus you have in your mind, is he as lovely as verse 22? Because the real one is. Or we could go on, blindness. Yeah, Matthew's hardly stopping for breath. And wherever Jesus goes, there's signs of the fall in front of him, or in this case, actually, the voices of the fall behind him. Have mercy on us, son of David. And Jesus engages them in conversation. Do you believe that I'm able to do this? Do you believe I'm able to heal your blindness? Yes, Lord, they replied. Then he touched their eyes and said, according to your faith, let it be done to you. And their sight is restored. And here are two men. The day started in darkness and it ended in glorious technicolor. Why? Because of Jesus. Because of the transformation that Jesus worked in their lives. And as it happens, it's not just physical blindness that Jesus deals with. He opens the eyes of the spiritually blind. So those walking in darkness, walking with a fear of death, not knowing the reason for their existence, suddenly glorious technicolor. And we know the reason for our life. We know the hope beyond the grave. We know God because our eyes have been opened. And the Jesus in your minds, is he as transformative as verse 29? Because the real one is. Chaos calmed, devil defeated, guilt gone, religion revolutionized, death destroyed, shame shattered, blindness banished. Oh, friends, the all-sufficiency of Jesus. And there is absolutely no one who comes close to him. You do know the best thing about being a Christian? The best thing about being a Christian is that we get Jesus. And all of this is leading to verse 35. Jesus went through all the towns and villages, teaching in their synagogues, proclaiming the good news of the kingdom and healing every disease and illness. Do you see what we've been looking at? Jesus proclaiming and demonstrating the kingdom. And in many ways, what we've focused on is all of this revealing Jesus' all-sufficiency, his identity. But it is also showing us something about the kingdom. Because what you're seeing in this part of Israel in the first century is, if you like, God's kingdom coming down to earth. What you're seeing here is heaven meeting a fallen world. So do you remember one of those questions we said we'd look at yesterday? What is the kingdom like? Because Jesus is bringing a kingdom here. What is the kingdom like? Well, what we see here is this. Jesus is bringing a kingdom where there is no sickness, where there is no chaos, where there is no evil, where there is no sin, where there is no shame, where there is no Satan. Jesus is bringing a kingdom where all of those things are abolished. A kingdom where there will be no need for police. A kingdom where there will be no need for doctors. Oh, wonderfully.

0: A kingdom where there will be no need for funeral directors. Because that is the kingdom that Jesus is bringing in. Which of course leaves a question. I mean, it's almost as though there's sort of an elephant sort of galloping around the tent. The elephant in the tent, as it were, is this. Why does life still feel horrible at times? You know, if Jesus got this triumph over sickness, over evil and death, why still murders? Why still hospital visits? Frankly, why do I still sin? Why are there still perhaps many reasons for those tears in a bottle within the tent this morning? Why does life still hurt? Well, the odd thing is that the beings that know the answer to that question are actually the demons. Because, of course, the thing about demons is they do actually know the truth. They're just not willing to submit to it. And do you see what they said to Jesus? Have you come here to torture us before the appointed time? You see, actually the demons know there is a time set when the kingdom will come fully. There is a day coming when sickness, Satan, evil, death, there is a time coming when all of those will be completely eradicated. It's a day still to come, which is why Christians down through the centuries in obedience to the Lord Jesus have prayed from their hearts, your kingdom come. Lord Jesus, won't you bring in that kingdom where there is no more evil? Won't you bring in that kingdom where there is no more death? Won't you bring that in? But I tell you, on the day when it comes, won't it be good? No more crying, because we're going to see the King. No more death, because we're going to see the King. No more sin, because we're going to see the King. No more Satan, because we're going to see the King. And actually, we're not just going to see any King. We are going to see the bridegroom King. Because on the day when that kingdom is ushered in fully, it will start with a wedding. Can you imagine it? Jesus, will you take this church to be your wedded wife? I will. Church, will you take this Jesus to be your wedded husband? And we will say, we will. And we will live happily ever after. Hope you're looking forward to it. It's going to be quite good. Because what we see in first century Israel is just the tiniest taste of what it will be like to be in the kingdom forever and ever. So, how do we live now? What are the people of the kingdom like in this phase? Well, actually, the answer all the way through this passage is that we live as people of faith. I've not really picked it up, but have you noticed throughout this section, there are just examples of Jesus commending faith or rebuking lack of faith. So to the disciples in the boat, you of little faith, why are you so afraid? Or to the friends of the paralyzed man, when Jesus saw their faith. Or to the woman who was bleeding, take heart, daughter, your faith has healed you. Or to the blind man, do you believe I'm able to do this? According to your faith, he says. Or the astonishing faith, actually, the synagogue ruler. Come and put your hand on her, and she will live. The people of the kingdom are people of faith, people who trust Jesus for final transformation. Now, as I draw to a close briefly, that has got big implications, then implications for our lives. It does have implications that are global, because it means our hope for final transformation isn't, in the end, in any political leader. I mean, poor Andy Burnham. I mean, just the weight of expectations. Because frankly, as human beings, we want somebody who can deliver an NHS that is perfect. And we want a military that can ensure that evil never harms us. And so we want a brilliant NHS, and we want a perfect defense force, and we want low taxes as well. And yeah, you know, we want everything, don't we? And I can guarantee, and this isn't a political point, it will end in failure. Because all political careers end in failure. Because actually, the final hope for transformation is never, ever a political leader. Even the political leader you are most positive about, I'm sorry to break it to you, they will ultimately fail. Because there's only one hope for final transformation, and his name is Jesus. And so as we live in a fallen world, as we work through all these examples of pain, we are called to trust him. For some of us, the issue at the moment is sickness, something we're struggling with, perhaps a diagnosis we're fearful of. How do we handle it? We trust Jesus. He will heal us ultimately as he takes us to a kingdom where sickness is no more. Or for some of us, we think about the way in which Satan tempts us or accuses us. And actually for a number of us throughout our lives, there is a constant nagging voice saying, God doesn't love you. Or there is a constant temptation that has been our companion all the way through our lives. How do we handle it? We trust Jesus. And we say, Satan, you're defeated. Don't need to listen to you. And one day you will be no more. We trust Jesus. Or for some of us, the issue is perhaps singleness or a difficult marriage. How do we handle it? We trust Jesus because we believe that our lives are heading to the greatest royal wedding the universe has ever known, and we will have a central part in it. And we trust him. Or we sin. What do? When we sin? We trust Jesus. Because we believe that he is able and willing to forgive us. And so in the deepest sense, our sins are forgiven. And we trust him. And one day, unless the Lord returns first, we will all die. How do we handle that? We trust Jesus. Because one day we will go to sleep. And Jesus will wake us up in a glorious new creation. Life is horrible at times, but not forever. Not forever. And do you know how we cope with it in the meantime? We trust Jesus. Let's pray. Lord Jesus, as we think about your great all sufficiency. We love you. And through whatever we face in this painful world, we want to trust you. Until the day when we see you, our glorious bridegroom king, and you make everything right. For your name's sake, amen.
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6: Psalm 25, verses 8 to 15. Good and upright is the Lord. Therefore he instructs sinners in his ways. He guides the humble in what is right and teaches them his way. All the ways of the Lord are loving and faithful towards those who keep the demands of his covenant. For the sake of your name, Lord, forgive my iniquity, though it is great. Who then are those who fear the Lord? He will instruct them in the ways they should choose. They will spend their days in prosperity, and their descendants will inherit the land. The Lord confides in those who fear him. He makes his covenant known to them. My eyes are ever on the Lord, for only he will release my feet from the snare.
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9: Hello, I'm Kelly Valencia. Young people are going to be encouraged to study technical subjects that could give them skills needed for industries in their local area. It's under the plans outlined by the Prime Minister, which he says will restore job prospects for pupils when they leave school. Christian charity Spear, which helps young people get started in work, has welcomed the plans. Head of Impact, Chenis Neo, tells Premier that building life skills and confidence is key.
10: Can a young person make small talk? Are they going to be able to make eye contact? Are they going to be able to get up in front of a group and do a presentation? Many of the young people we encounter don't have the sort of practice or the habit.
9: It's reported several people have died in Japan after an earthquake caused an explosion at a shopping centre on the island of Kyushu. Tremors were recorded in the southern city of Kumamoto late in the afternoon there. Prime Minister Sanae Takaishi says protecting lives is her government's top priority.
11: We're currently assessing the damage and number of casualties, but there have been reports on injuries as well as power cuts, damaged roads, bridges and buildings. I ask all to take measures to protect yourselves.
9: A tsunami warning has been stood down. Vladimir Zelensky says his number one priority is to secure cooperation with the US on missile interceptors. Ukraine's president has landed in Washington ahead of a second sit-down with Donald Trump this month. He's been asking for the American-made Patriot systems to repel Russian ballistic attacks, which have continued to hit Ukrainian civilians. International relations professor John Heathershaw tells Premier churches near the front lines are continuing their children's ministry despite the threats.
12: might seem really difficult for us to understand. How can I have a summer camp for kids in an environment like that on the front line of a war? But actually, that is the business of building the kingdom of God, giving hope to young people who've now been living under a full-scale armed conflict for more than 4 years.
9: In other news, Iraq's prime minister is urging Christians who fled years of conflict and persecution to return home, calling their return a national priority. Church leaders have welcomed the move, but say many families will need to see real change before they feel safe coming back. Nadim Nazar, founder of the Awareness Foundation, tells Premier his words should be followed by actions.
13: What have you done to ensure that the Christians who come back from the diaspora, they find their own properties? So the question is this call a political noise or is it genuine? If it is genuine, let's see what action follow that.
9: And a new survey suggests politics might be keeping many young Americans away from church. Nearly half of Generation Z respondents say Christians' support for President Donald Trump has made them less likely to attend church. Researchers say the findings highlight the growing impact of political polarization on religious participation among young adults.
7: The weather, brought to you in partnership with In Touch Ministries, leading people around the world into a growing relationship with Jesus Christ.
9: Your weather, it is hot and humid across much of England and Wales, with London expecting a high of around 29 degrees Celsius today and Cardiff reaching 26 degrees Celsius. Further north, outbreaks of rain persist. Northern Ireland sees showers, with Belfast around 19 degrees Celsius, whilst Western Scotland is also experiencing heavy bursts. Edinburgh is 20 degrees Celsius, breezy with more showers later. Expect dry, sunny conditions in the south, but wetter, cooler weather northwards. That's your latest from the Premier News team. 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

Chris Tomlin, whom shall I fear? The God of Angel Armies. Josh with you here on Premier Christian Radio, Tuesday afternoon. Certain songs remind you of certain times. Does that happen to you? And whenever I hear that song, I always remember the time that I spent managing a Christian bookshop in the town that I live in. I had a little cafe as well, and we'd often play CDs, and Chris Tomlin's CD with that song on it would be a favourite of mine. In fact, so much so that the lady that worked in the cafe would often say, Josh, please, do we not have to listen to that one again? Can we listen to another one? But it always reminds me of managing that time, managing that Christian bookshop at that time. Does that happen to you? Does certain songs remind you of certain times in your life? Sometimes can be a sad time, can't it? And you hear that song and all those memories come flooding back. So good to be in your company, and we've got loads coming up. Don't forget, two ways to get in touch with me this afternoon. You can email me if you like, that's studio@premier.org.uk, and you can text me, 66777 is the number you need. The word you need is Premier. Start that at the beginning of your message, and that makes sure that it gets through to me. Look forward to hearing from you. Wonder who's going to be first in today. Yesterday, we started a brand new series from Bernie Dimer on A Different Perspective. That's a program we love to listen to just after 4:30 on weekdays. He was talking to us all about miracles. It was so good that I brought you a little clip forward to this hour. So before 3:00, we'll hear about Bernie Dimer talking about being patient for miracles. Maybe you're asking God for a miracle. Well, maybe a little bit of patience is what is required. Maybe you feel like you've already been patient. Well, Bernie has got a great word for us. We'll hear the next part of that later on as well. But he'll be here before 3:00. And we'll hear about social care reform, because the new Prime Minister, Andy Burnham, has warned the NHS will collapse if social care is not reformed. So we'll get some reaction to all of that as well in this hour. Loads of great music on the way. We're going to head to Spring Harvest pretty soon. But first, this is Gateway Worship, Worthy of It All.

0: Gateway Worship, Michael Bethany, and Worthy of It All. So wildfires are certainly dominating the headlines near Madrid, in Bordeaux, and now here in the UK as well. Wildfires in Glossop, Derbyshire, destroying an area larger than 1,250 Wembley Stadium pitches. So let's try and get to the bottom of this next. What is causing it? Esther chatted with Simon Hewitt from Firefighters for Christ, and we'll hear from him next.
1: Learning more about God and having a better understanding of His Word is important in Christian life. Every weekday, you can hear from respected Bible teachers from around the world who will help you in your walk. Tune in this evening from 6 p.m.

0: Spring harvest and forever rain. Now, you're probably aware that firefighters in France and Spain have been battling to extinguish wildfires near Madrid and Bordeaux. Here in the UK, wildfires in Glossop, Derbyshire have destroyed an area larger than 1,000 Wembley Stadium pitches. So, what are those tackling the blazes up against? Well, Esther caught up with Simon Hewitt from Firefighters for Christ. He's now retired with over 30 years of experience. Here's what he had to say.
1: The firefighters there in Spain and in the UK as well, but also in France, they're battling extreme conditions. You know, when you're talking about temperatures of 40 plus Celsius, 104 Fahrenheit, we, in our normal civilian clothes, struggle with the heat. And these firefighters are wearing protective clothing, which protects them from the heat, which then doesn't allow them to, for the heat to get out of their tunics. But I was just looking at some statistics. And in France, the areas of burnt wildfires are the size bigger than Isle of Wight, to put in something comparison. And in Spain as well. And there's been, it's been just continuous. When I think of firefighters and what they're going through, there's thousands of firefighters who are involved in this, between 6,000 and 7,000 firefighters over the two countries. These guys are struggling not only with the heat, but the trauma as well. Some of these guys will be away from their families for a long time. Some will be volunteers and they'll have a day job. So when they're going to get back to their day job? They might have had the call and left their dinner on the table and their families, and the families don't know where they are. And through all this, they're struggling with the temperatures, the stress, the trauma, and they have to make these important decisions.
2: And the scale must be terrifying as well. I imagine, you know, the average house fire or a fire in a factory is, you know, big and scary, but not knowing exactly which way the flames may go over, you know, hundreds and hundreds of metres must be, you know, terrifying.
1: It is, Esther, and I'm a big fire generates its own weather, its own wind, and sometimes these are very unpredictable. The officers in charge have to make predictions as to where this fire is going to go to make the fire breaks. You know, sometimes they do what they call control burning so that the fire will not continue down that area. It's a logistical nightmare because not only are we looking at the firefighters, because the officers may be in a location where they can have refreshments, but the firefighters are on the fire front. They don't know where they're going. Their refreshments, liquids, hydration. It's a logistical nightmare.
2: Yeah. And what do you sense is causing these? Is it a climate change thing that the ground and the grass is drier? Is it a temperature thing that the sun is causing these wildfires? What's your sense of why there's so many and why they're so devastating?
1: I'm not a politician, but I suggest that there is a change in the climate. But also there is... There's lightning strikes, not that we have here, the dry lightning strikes, which can cause fires, but there's also arson. People throwing discard, well, not arson, but also people discarding cigarettes, bottles, barbecues, things like this. Just one spark can generate a big fire. And because of the dryness that we're seeing, everything's tinned dry.
2: And how can we pray for communities that have been devastated and for the firefighters who are dealing with it?
1: For the firefighters, I think pray for wisdom, pray for patience, pray for strength, both mentally and morally and spiritually as well. Pray for their families, that they'll be kept at peace. And pray for those in charge, because these are unprecedented fires. And we're not always ready for these type of fires. Sometimes in certain areas of the world where they have large wildfires, they've got the equipment. We don't always have the equipment. And it's a lot of money to have this equipment. But pray for the communities as well, that they will get the support and the help needed to, over the coming months and years, to build their lives together, because some of these families have lost literally everything. All they have is what they're standing in.
2: And where do you have a scripture that you always bear in mind for these kind of disasters, these kind of devastations? Is there something that encourages you or challenges you in scripture, Simon?
1: I was just doing my devotions this morning, and I came up, I found this scripture, which I found helpful. It's 1 Peter 2, and it talks about Jesus Christ being the cornerstone. It says in verse 6, I am placed a cornerstone in Jerusalem, chosen for great honor, and anyone who trusts in him will never be disgraced. Verse 7, you who trust him recognize the honor God has given him. But for those he rejected, the stone that builders rejected have now become the cornerstone. It's basically saying we need to focus on Jesus Christ. He's the one who helps us. He's the one who guides us. He's the one who gives us wisdom. And my prayer is that through all this, people will find peace in Jesus Christ.
0: That's Simon Hewitt from Firefighters for Christ. Over 30 years of experience tackling blazes there. He was talking with Esther as wildfires pervade across Western France and Eastern Spain. Coming up to 2:30 together on your Tuesday afternoon, and soon we'll catch up on what the new Prime Minister's been saying about social care reform for the NHS. And we're going to jump into Bernie Diamant's brilliant message on miracles. He'll be here in full about 4:30, but it's so good, a little sneak preview on the way. Having patience if you are waiting for a miracle from God.
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0: New wine with a psalm for us, Psalm 108 to be precise. Josh keeping you company Tuesday afternoon, 25 minutes to three. Now, the new Prime Minister, Andy Burnham, has certainly been a busy boy, hasn't he? And has now warned the NHS will collapse if social care is not reformed. He plans to bring about substantial change to the way it operates. But Conservative leader Kemi Badenoch says she can't support Burnham if he'll raise tax or borrow more to pay for the plans. Francis Davies is a professor of public policy at the University of Birmingham and spoke with Madeline to share his thoughts on Burnham's comments.
1: Depending on how you count it, there's between 12 and 14,000 people who ought to be at home being supported through social care who are in wards across the country because there's nowhere for them to go and there's not support in place. And when you've got that number of people, that drives up your NH costs massively, drives up waiting lists, those kinds of things. But then also in the community, we've got 5.1 million people giving up work to care for a frail member of the family. And so that's 5.1 million people aren't paying taxes because they're not at work. Put those two things together, it's a big bill on the nation.
2: I mean, I've really seen, I look after my mum and I've seen, unless I was there, she wasn't going to get discharged from hospital. And then it's a whole system of not knowing where to put people. So there is a discussion that a new system could be free at the point of need. What are some of the issues with funding the system that would need to be addressed?
1: Well, at the moment, if you're a paid carer working for a social care charity or a social care organisation, you're probably paid about 12 quid an hour. That's £4 less than the equivalent job in the NHS. So one of the issues is that if we're going to raise up social care support for people like you looking after your mum or me looking after a family member who's got a mental health challenge, is the workforce. And if you're going to pay the people in the social care system the same as the NHS, that's your first £4 billion, right? So you've got a workforce challenge, and then there's a volume of needs challenge. And then the biggest one, and you and I probably know this as carers, is the joining up challenge. I'm an educated person, but I have to use all my wits and all my skills to try and join things up, to advocate, to get this bit of the system to talk to that bit. And that seems to me to be a really crucial thing, if nothing else, to stop carers like you and me going nuts most weeks.
2: Yes, but I mean, I'm a voluntary carer as well, which makes it even in another level. But, you know, the thing is, I can even see so clearly how the system is so broken when it comes to elderly and care and anyone with care. So if you were advising the government, what would you suggest?
1: Well, I think it needs to be long-term and strategic. It needs to get all the parties together. And Mrs. Badenoch's probably going to have to come up with an agreement to some kind of new funding system. So could it be an earmarked tax, which is ring-fenced? Personally, I've been very impressed, and I think we could introduce it on a phase basis, is if you go to Singapore, everybody gets an individual account, and in there is money for housing, money for education, money for social care, life insurance, and tax reliefs, so that if I, as a voluntary carer, live near my mum and look after her, I pay less tax on my salary, so I've got an incentive to support her. And they roll this up as a whole lifetime plan. And I kind of think that, you know, we could introduce something really strategic like that. And the danger is we just go, you know, we dump a load of people out of the hospital into a nursing home, and we end up with a kind of a hidden nightmare emerging over there again. So strategic, fresh, and it's going to take new money, and it's going to take probably $8 billion a year.
2: How could the church have a role to play in this new system? What do you think?
1: Well, so I think every local congregation ought to have some kind of network of people that can step up for short periods to support unpaid carers, right? And not just feeding them, right? I mean, you can end up being an unpaid carer with enough food in your kitchen for a year from a church. Actually, what you want someone to do is to sit there for 3 hours while you pop to the shops, or just go for a walk or have a cry or something like that. But then actually, I think what we need is a much more strategic set of interventions, which is we seem to have lost our ability to provide a critique of a big system like the NHS and the social care system and to advocate for fresh solutions. What we keep trying to do at the moment, and it's particularly bad in some of the independent churches, is we can name the problem, but then we say that the solution is 300 people in a local Baptist church. It simply isn't. This is a big strategic national issue. So where are the faith-based voices that will argue for the redesign of the system, will point to really good practice in church hospitals in the US that run health systems as big as a county's health system?

0: collapse if social care is not reformed. Well, 20 minutes to three on your Tuesday afternoon. Josh keeping you company here on Premier Christian Radio. And soon we'll dip into some great Bible teaching from Bernie Diamond. Now, you can always hear him just after 4:30 with his programme A Different Perspective. But this week's is so good. All about miracles. Just have to bring you a little snippet of it before three. So that's up next.
1: If you follow Jesus, you're already doing God's work. Not just on Sundays or in church, but in those emails and financial reports, at kitchen tables or on the school run. I'm pastor and author Tom Nelson, and in my new podcast, God's Work, we're going to completely change how you think about your job. So step into my office for some weekly workplace wisdom. 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

0: I dare you to concentrate on God and give Him the best worship you have.
1: Once you have spoken, twice I have heard. The power belongs to our God.
0: Once you have spoken.

0: my buckler, the glory and the lifter up of my hand. Bless his name in here. Bless his name in here. Bless his name in here. Bless his name in here. Come on, bless his name with us. Bless his name with us.
1: That is Moiwa with River Songs, Once You Have Spoken. Yeah, when you sense God speaking to you, stop and listen, because wow, what an amazing thing that is. Now, is there something that you've been faithfully praying for many years and wondering whether it's time to just give up on the whole idea? Well, Pastor Bernie Dimer is going to offer a few minutes of encouragement to persevere in that.
2: We can get this spiritual couch potato view of the world and expect miracles to be easy. But I have to tell you, my experience is, sure, some miracles from God are easy, but some are a long time in coming and take a lot of perseverance and trust through difficult times before they actually happen. And that bit kind of jars with our sugar daddy view of what God should be and how he should deliver miracles. So today I want to share with you a story that could well be familiar to you. It's the story of a miracle, and yet it wasn't an easy one. It took quite some effort. Let's take a look. It comes from Mark's Gospel, chapter 2. When Jesus returned to Capernaum after some days, it was reported that he was at home. So many gathered around that there was no longer room for them, not even in the front of the door, and he was speaking the word to them. Then some people came, bringing to him a paralyzed man carried by four of them. And when they could not bring him to Jesus because of the crowd, they removed the roof above him, and after having dug through it, they let down the mat on which the paralytic lay. When Jesus saw their faith, he said to the paralytic, "Son, your sins are forgiven." Now, some of the scribes were sitting there questioning in their hearts, "Why does this fellow speak in this way? What a blasphemy! Who can forgive sins but God?" At once Jesus perceived in his spirit that they were discussing these questions amongst themselves, and he said to them, "Why do you raise such questions in your hearts? Which is easier to say, 'Your sins are forgiven,' or to say, 'Stand up and take your mat and walk?' But so that you may know that the Son of Man has authority to forgive sins," he said to the paralytic, "I say to you, stand up, take your mat, and go to your home." And the man stood up and immediately took the mat and went out before all of them, so that they were all amazed and glorified God, saying, "We have never seen anything like this." Now, it's easy to skim over this and say, "Oh, yeah, you know, this is just Jesus doing another one of his miracles." But here were these people, four of them carrying this one man. Let's take a look at this miracle from their perspective. This man who couldn't walk. Now, that was a big deal in those days. Not just that he couldn't walk, but he couldn't earn any money. He was a burden on his family. There were no social security checks arriving in the mail every 2 weeks. So it was a big deal not being able to walk. Now, they hear that Jesus is coming to town. I remember when I was a kid, when the Beatles came to town, and I was watching them on the old black and white TV, and the crowds were cheering and pushing, each one of them hoping to get a glimpse. The idea that anyone could even ever get close to the Beatles, well, that was beyond imagination. A bit like when Jesus came to town. So these four friends saw an opportunity for healing. They heard about Jesus and his miracles, so they arrive carrying their friend on a stretcher, only to be confronted by crowds. They couldn't move. They couldn't get near Jesus. Their hearts sank. The disappointment would have been overwhelming. They were human. Do you think they're any different to you or to me? Now, how easy would it have been to give up dejected? How easy would it have been to think, "Oh, well, if Jesus had meant for our friend to be healed, he would have come out or something, or he would have been easy to get at," or... Instead, they stood there and they thought to themselves, "We are going to get this miracle. We are not going to give up this easily. We're here now and we're going for it." Now, what's another way to skin this cat? "Oh, I know," says one of them. "Why don't we rip a hole in the roof? Let's climb up there with our friend on the stretcher, lift the tiles off the roof, and then knock a whacking great hole in Jesus' roof. I mean, he's only the Son of God. Why not? Do you see how audacious their faith was? Not some pizza delivery model, but a faith that went hard after God himself, a faith that was prepared to claw through clay baked dry and hard with the bare hands to get this miracle, a faith that was prepared to blow a hole in the roof.
1: That is Pastor Bernie Dimer with a short reflection on the importance of perseverance when longing and praying for a miracle. Now, you can hear his full teachings on miracles all this week right here on Premier Christian Radio on his program, A Different Perspective, just after 4:30. So not long to wait until hearing from Bernie once again. We head towards 3:00 together now. The news team poised and ready to give us an update, all from a Christian perspective, of course. And then in the next part of the programme, amongst other things, we'll be finding out how a good night's sleep could help your connection with God.

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10: Good afternoon, I'm James Lewis. A Christian youth employment charity has welcomed Andy Burnham's plans to make hard hats as valued as graduation caps. 14-year-olds will be able to combine skills training and work experience from September 2028 as part of plans to tackle youth unemployment. Chesney Neo is head of impact at Spear. She tells Premier it's not been easy for young people.
11: So you've got a generation that has grown up and come of age through the pandemic, through a cost of living crisis, through significant cuts in children's and youth services. We are feeling the cost of that.
10: Elsewhere, authorities in Japan say multiple people have died after an explosion at a shopping centre following an earthquake. Thousands of homes have been left without power and major roads damaged in the southern city of Kumamoto. Volodymyr Zelensky has arrived in Washington for his second meeting with Donald Trump this month. He's head of the funeral for Lindsey Graham, a Christian senator who was a strong supporter of Kyiv. Professor of International Relations John Heathershaw tells Premier what the Ukrainian president will be asking for.
12: More American air defences to protect against hypersonic Russian missiles and other missiles. So in the war, Russia has an advantage in missiles, generally speaking. Ukraine has perhaps an advantage in drones.
10: It's as a Caritas social worker has been killed in a missile strike on the Ukrainian city of Kharkiv. The Catholic agency says Yana dedicated her life to supporting people in need, adding that prayers are with her 10-year-old son who was injured in the same attack. Iraq's prime minister says he wants Christians who left the country during years of conflict and persecution to come home. He's described their return as a national priority, but church leaders say many displaced families are unlikely to return until security and living conditions improve. Nadeem Nassar, founder of the Awareness Foundation, tells Premier it's time for leaders in the Middle East to accept a multicultural society.
13: They have to come to realize that the area is multicultural, multi-faith, multi-ethnic societies. Isn't the time now to realize that people have to live together?
10: A man's been charged with stealing around £1 million worth of street lamps and ornate lanterns from churches, councils and businesses. 20-year-old John O'Sullivan's accused of 38 counts of theft across several counties in England. And at the Commonwealth Games, Scottish swimmer Archie Goodburn says he wants to pair swimming glory with advocating for a better future for brain cancer patients. He was diagnosed with the disease 3 years ago at 22 years old, but has since had treatment which has slowed the growth of his tumour. Goodburn finished joint seventh in the 50-metre breaststroke final last night, but he says there's more important things than winning a gold medal.
14: Outside the pool, I dream of a future where brain cancer isn't the biggest killer of those under 40, where the UK government established a national brain cancer lead to make that change, and I'd much prefer that change is made and that dream is completed than any of my personal goals in the pool.
15: The weather, brought to you in partnership with In Touch Ministries, leading people around the world into a growing relationship with Jesus Christ.
10: Southern England and much of Wales are largely dry and sunny, with London seeing around 29 degrees Celsius and Cardiff 25. Further north, it's a more unsettled picture. Scotland has a mix of sun and clouds, winds making it feel fresher, with Edinburgh at 20 degrees Celsius and rain expected. Northern Ireland is rather cloudy with outbreaks of rain, occasionally heavy in the west, with Belfast around 22 degrees Celsius. That's the latest from the Premier News team. For more stories from a Christian perspective, head to premierchristian.news.
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Whitney Houston to get the 3 o'clock hour underway. Thank you very much. Wonderful. Jesus loves me. I hope that I am finding you well today. It's Tuesday. It's the 28th of July and I'm in your company for the rest of this afternoon. Josh Carter here and plenty coming up because we're going to be hearing about the friendship key. What is the key to building better friendships in our churches? Maybe you're someone who's quite good at having friends. Maybe you're not so sure, or maybe you think, I don't really think I've got many at all. Well, we'll be getting all the latest advice and top tips from Phil Knox, who's the Senior Specialist for Evangelism at the Evangelical Alliance. We're going to be pausing to pray, a prayer that we could be more joyous, that we could be more full of laughter, that we could bring laughter to other people. So it sounds like a wonderful prayer coming our way before 4 o'clock. I'm very glad that you are here. Lots of great music. One of my favourite songs ever from Graham Kendrick very soon. But first, here's the American Idol finalist, Danny Gokey. We all need Jesus.

0: Corin Hawthorne and the American Idol finalist Danny Gokey reminding us that we all need Jesus, and that includes you and me and everyone we know, not just some people, not just people who seem to fit into church, or not just people that seem to be more needy or less needy or whatever we might think. Everyone needs Jesus. Well, coming up for us next, we'll be seeing if there is a connection between having a good night's sleep and discipleship. Reverend Sarah Guinness certainly thinks so, and she's written a book, The Alternative Book of Discipleship, where she argues that we are missing many key spiritual rhythms in our life. So we'll hear from her next.
1: Maybe you have to work at night, or maybe there are times when you just can't sleep. Either way, if you're looking for a friend, some rich and inspiring words, together with some great music, then make sure you join me, Michael Fanstone, for Hope in the Night, weekday mornings between 1 and 4. Yes, it's music, Bible readings, and me during those long, dark hours of the night. Hope in the Night, Monday to Friday from 1 a.m.

0: Ah, what a brilliant song that is. Meekness and Majesty, containing some of the best lyrics ever in a Christian song, I reckon. Discuss, if you like, studio@premier.org.uk. Now, how does a good night's sleep help your connection with God? Well, Reverend Sarah Guinness, in her book, The Alternative Book of Discipleship, argues it is the missing key to building stronger spiritual rhythms. Sarah is a priest, a speaker, and a writer. She has a passion for helping people develop a discipleship that is both spiritually grounded and emotionally healthy. With roughly one third of our life spent asleep, how can it be useful for strong discipleship? Sarah joined Madeline to unpack it.
1: So I think that sleep is something that we do for a third of our lives, but I think it's spiritual ground. It's not wasted time. I think it's creative. It's an opportunity for healing. It's when we're at our most vulnerable. And in some ways, it's a kind of nightly practice for our own death and resurrection. And so I think that there's something about plugging ourselves back into the divine mainframe when we go to bed at night and asking God to meet us in our dreams and in our visions. And, you know, from when I read the Gospels, I often think, gosh, Jesus woke up one day and just suddenly decided to do all of this stuff. Where did it come from? What happened at night when he fell asleep? And how did he meet with God in his sleep? And so I just love this idea that at night God is looking over us while we're sleeping, and he's mending our wounds and he's repairing the tears and he's putting our armor back in place, and he's moving some of our memories into our long term so that we have more space for the next day. And it is this incredibly creative space where God can meet us. And it's not wasted time, but it's spiritual time.
2: Actually, I'm going to go there, because you do actually heal when you sleep. Yes. And that's why they want you to sleep in hospital, because your body goes into healing mode. What would you say to someone who doesn't get very good sleep then? Because is it really affecting their lives if they can't get themselves a good night's sleep?
1: Yeah, we all know that sleep is crucial to our mental health, to our emotional well-being. And there are lots of practical common sense reasons why and how we can improve our sleep. And so I won't bother sort of talking about those. You can Google them. But I do think that sleep can be a place where God can meet us. I've often found in my own life or in people I pastor that they can have an experience of the demonic also in their sleep. People who have just come to faith, if there's something just still lingering or lurking there, or if it's often a bit of spiritual warfare, then our sleep can be, can be disturbed. And I think it's an area where we can be attacked as well.
2: I mean, maybe just one point I might ask you about then. I know I've heard talk to people that wake up with anxiety. In other words, they wake up in an anxious fight and flight mode. What do you think is causing that for them?
1: Well, look, I'm a perimenopausal woman, so I understand totally about waking up and then not being able to get back to sleep again. And so that's why, you know, we have to acknowledge that hormones and a whole bunch of other stuff, is to play. It is also, I think that, and what I talk about in my book is that the way that we go to bed, as in the night before, the evening before, is actually when our sleep starts. And I think, there are different things that we can do at night to touch base with God, to process the day, to invite him into those places that need to be restored and healed so that we can possibly sleep better. But, you know, there are just so many factors about why we don't necessarily sleep well. And there are lots of practical remedies for many of them. But I do think that sleep is also spiritual too.
2: I love that. And waking up in the morning and thanking the Lord for that new day as well.
1: Yeah.
2: It's a lovely thing. Now, in your book, you do go on a few other journeys about the alternative. Can you give us one more other than sleep?
1: I've talked I've talked about our boundaries. And that Jesus was a very boundaried person. He was emotionally boundaried and physically boundaried, and that we have permission to renegotiate some of our boundaries as well. I think often in the Christian world we talk about serving, and actually often we end up overextending, and perhaps that impacts the relationships closest to us. And so I also talk a little bit about over-functioning and under-functioning in drama triangles, which are part of the Bowen's family systems theory. And there's a lot of wisdom in psychology that I think can really help us to sometimes understand and navigate our relationships. Often we just over-spiritualize things, but actually we are fixing things where people haven't asked us to fix them. We are getting over-involved to the point where it's impacting us and our relationships. Or we are saying yes when really we should just be saying no. And it's about ordering our time and our lives in a way that prioritizes our primary relationships it gives us enough emotional margin to be able to handle our own ups and downs as well. And so the book is a kind of invitation to think about our own boundaries at work, emotionally, physically, all of that, and in our families, to reevaluate our priorities and to think about what that looks like in the context of church and home life and everything else.
0: That is the voice of Sarah Guinness there. Sarah's a priest, a speaker, a writer and a chaplain to Brentford FC. Talking with Madeline Kersner earlier on Daytime. You can listen to that full interview again on Premiere.plus. Just search for Daytime on Premiere. Remember, the book is called The Alternative Book of Discipleship. Absolutely brilliant. I always love anything with the word alternative in it. Fantastic. Right, we're coming up to 3:30 together, and soon we'll jump back into God's Word. We're edging ever closer to the end of the adventures in the book of Acts. We started this quite a few weeks ago. We've heard it read to us in sequence, and yeah, we're almost at the final chapter. Not quite, but we're going to be picking up the story very soon.

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5: Okay, it's 3:30 on your Tuesday. What are you doing in the next 5 minutes? 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
7: Acts chapter 27, verses 13 to 44. When a gentle south wind began to blow, they saw their opportunity. So they weighed anchor and sailed along the shore of Crete. Before very long, a wind of hurricane force, called the Northeaster, swept down from the island. The ship was caught by the storm and could not head into the wind, so we gave way to it and were driven along. As we passed to the lee of a small island called Corda, we were hardly able to make the lifeboat secure. So the men hoisted it aboard. Then they passed ropes under the ship itself to hold it together, because they were afraid that they would run aground on the sandbars of Citerus. They lowered the sea anchor and let the ship be driven along. We took such a violent battering from the storm that the next day they began to throw the cargo overboard. On the third day, they threw the ship's tackle overboard with their own hands. When neither sun nor stars appeared for many days and the storm continued raging, we finally gave up all hope of being saved. After they had gone a long time without food, Paul stood up before them and said, "Men, you should have taken my advice not to sail from Crete. Then you would have spared yourselves this damage and loss. But now I urge you to keep up your courage, because not one of you will be lost, only the ship will be destroyed. Last night an angel of the God to whom I belong and whom I serve stood beside me and said, 'Do not be afraid, Paul. You must stand trial before Caesar, and God has graciously given you the lives of all who sail with you. So keep up your courage, men, for I have faith in God that it will happen just as he told me. Nevertheless, we must run aground on some island.' On the 14th night, we were still being driven across the Adriatic Sea, when about midnight the sailors sensed they were approaching land. They took soundings and found that the water was 40 meters deep. A short time later, they took soundings again and found it was 30 meters deep. Fearing that they would be dashed against the rocks, they dropped four anchors from the stern and prayed for daylight. In an attempt to escape from the ship, the sailors let the lifeboat down into the sea, pretending that they were going to lower some anchors from the bow. And then Paul said to the centurion and the soldiers, 'Unless these men stay with the ship, you cannot be saved.' So the soldiers cut the ropes that held the lifeboat and let it drift away. Just before dawn, Paul urged them all to eat. 'For the last 14 days,' he said, 'you have been in constant suspense and have gone without food. You haven't eaten anything. Now I urge you to take some food You need it to survive. Not one of you will lose a single hair from his head." After he said this, he took some bread and gave thanks to God in front of them all. And then he broke it and began to eat. They were all encouraged and ate some food themselves. Altogether, there were 276 of us on board. When they had eaten as much as they wanted, they lightened the ship by throwing the grain into the sea. When daylight came, they did not recognize the land, but they saw a bay with a sandy beach, where they decided to run the ship aground if they could. Cutting loose the anchors, they left them in the sea and at the same time untied the ropes that held the rudders. Then they hoisted the foresail to the wind and made for the beach. But the ship struck a sandbar and ran aground. The bow stuck fast and would not move, and the stern was broken to pieces by the pounding of the surf. The soldiers planned to kill the prisoners to prevent any of them swimming away and escaping. But the centurion wanted to spare Paul's life and kept them from carrying out their plan. He ordered those who could swim to jump overboard first and get to land. The rest were to get there on planks or other pieces of the ship. In this way, everyone reached land safely.
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Adrian Snell, dear Lord and Father of Mankind, always reminding me of school assemblies, that one. Okay, now, what would you say is the key to building better friendships in church? In the Bible, we're presented with friendship not as an optional extra, but as an essential part of a flourishing life and indeed a flourishing faith. So what can we learn from these biblical examples, and what role does leadership play in kickstarting all of this? Well, Phil Knox is Senior Specialist for Evangelism at Evangelical Alliance.

0: of the church get to play a part in this. And I was saying to you in the break that I know loads of churches, whether it's men's groups or whatever, where actually sometimes people have just gone, do you know what? I'd really like to get some fellas together on a Saturday morning to have breakfast. And they've just kind of made it happen. And in some ways, the leader's not got in the way. At their best, leaders then go, how can we help? Here's some money for some bacon. You know, here's a room. I'll turn up. I'll do what I can to bless it. But whether it's the leader or whether it's someone within the church trying to set these things up, I think the more we can do to get people within churches building high quality, deep relationships, often over food, the more we can do to do that, the healthier our churches will be.
1: You know, I'm going to go there because I do travel around churches a lot myself in ministry, and I tend to see that person that's on their own. I don't know why I notice it, but I do. And there are many people that you can see they are really wanting to connect, and they're sort of sitting there and nobody's talking to them. And it's really hard to watch, actually. I've seen it so many times, men and women. How can we help someone in our church that doesn't seem to be connecting with anyone and they're just sort of sitting alone? What would you say to someone that can see that in their own church?
0: Yeah, I mean, first of all, let me just reiterate the scale of the issue. So I think, you know, statistically, one in three men say they have no close friends. It's not much better for women. 40% of young adults, by the way, the most connected generation in history, say they always often feel lonely. A couple of years ago, Madeline, the World Health Organization announced loneliness as a global pressing health threat. A couple of years ago, my wife and I just went around to kind of wish our neighbours a happy Easter, give out an egg and offer to pray for people. And the one of the first doors we knocked on, this couple answered the door and they shrank away. And then we were like, are you okay? They said this. They said, no one ever knocks on our door. And I think this loneliness thing in our world is a huge issue, but it can also be a big issue in our churches, can't it, as well? I think what I'd say is, I think, again, there's a mutual dance that needs to take place here. And the first is that if we as people in church, or even just kind of in our workplaces or wherever we are, if we see someone who could do with a conversation and a smile, going over to them and saying hi is a really good thing to do and a really Christ-like thing to do. But we also recognize that, I don't know about you, Madeline, but at the end of church, at my worst, if I've had a long week, I am battered and bruised and broken, and I've just, I don't know, been ministered to or whatever, I'll kind of sit there in my hood sometimes in church. And at my worst, all I want to do is talk to the people I'm really comfortable with. And let's just recognize and own that that's how we feel sometimes. But you know, at my best, at the end of the service, when the church leader says, go in peace to love and serve the Lord, depending on your tradition, and the coffee mugs jingle, jangle, and people are on their way out. At my best, I'll go and try and I'll find people who I look different from. And maybe people are on their own. And maybe people older or younger than me. And maybe people are, or even better, people who are new to church. And there's a lot of new people turning up at church at the moment because of the spiritual temperature rising in our nation. At my best, I will go and talk to them because actually I can catch up with my best mate during the week and I don't need to kind of see him immediately after the service. So I think let's recognize that. But I think there's also something about if we are also that lonely person, kind of having also the courage to be able to go up and take responsibility and talk to those around us as well. That's also a really kind of healthy thing to do. I think there's a mutuality when it comes to friendships, but there's also some fun things we can do as well. I observe coffee circles at the end of church where people stand in a circle. Let's turn those coffee circles into coffee horseshoes where people can kind of come and tag themselves on the end. In the coffee queue, our eyes can be fixed on the cafetiere, or we can turn around and have a chat to the person who's maybe just waiting in the queue. And the final thing I'd say is, I think we need to get better at asking better questions. So I was in youth ministry for ages, and you used to train yourself as a youth worker not to ask closed questions, by which you'd never ask a question which was like, have you had a good week? But my favourite question to ask, whether it's someone new or whatever, I would say, what keeps you, especially when you've not met them before, what keeps you busy when you're not here on a Sunday? And what that does is, if you're meeting someone for the first time, it gives them permission to talk about their job or talks about all their hobbies. And then if there's common ground there, you can say, oh, me too. Or if you don't know, you can say, tell me about that thing. but asking open-ended questions. Tell me about what's coming up in your week ahead.

0: those kind of questions, I think, are really helpful to just draw out of people a little bit of interest. And then actually there might be an opportunity where you kind of, you can go a bit deeper, where you can ask her, tell me what you're hoping for in the next week ahead. That's a different question to what you're doing, because it allows people to open up a little, and maybe where hopes of, where people are disappointed or discouraged, they can talk about that.
1: That is the voice of Phil Knox there. He's a senior specialist for evangelism at the Evangelical Alliance, chatting all about friendship with Madeline Kersner. Fascinating stuff.
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1: Okay, coming up after this from Phil Thompson, we're going to pause and pray a prayer that we would be more joyful.

0: I am Rosalind Brown, a retired Anglican priest and author of the book Prayers for Living. Let us pray. Gracious God, we thank you for the gift of humour in a world that so often has reason to be sad. Bless us with joy and laughter at the wonder of your love for us, and turn us into people who can make others smile. As we gather to enjoy ourselves, we remember people in troubled places where there is so little to laugh about. We pray too that you will bless them with hope that brings light to their eyes. We ask this through Jesus Christ our Lord, who brought joy to those he met. Amen.
1: Amen. That is my type of prayer, that we could bring a smile to the face of others. Love that. We're heading towards 4 o'clock together on your favourite radio station, and we'll have a news update, as ever, from the team on the hour, letting us know everything that we need to know, all from a Christian perspective. And then in the next part of the programme, amongst other things, Bernie Dimer will be here. And all this week, he's bringing us a brilliant message about miracles, waiting on miracles. Miracles, praying for miracles, miracles happening. We serve a supernatural God, and Bernie Dimer is pointing us in that direction, all from a different perspective in the next part of the program.

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11: Good afternoon, I'm James Lewis. Andy Burnham's promising a shake-up of the school curriculum in England, saying it'll put technical pathways on an equal footing with traditional academic routes. From September 2028, Year 10 pupils will be able to combine course subjects with technical education based on the demands of local employers. Christian charity Spear helps young people get work ready. Head of Impact Shanice Neo tells Premier that learning practical skills could give young people a much-needed confidence boost.
12: We see a steep rise in mental health challenges, particularly including anxiety and depression. And that means that thousands of young people are going to need additional, really effective support to be ready for work.
11: Conservative leader Kemi Badenoch says the real problem is that welfare pays more than work. Elsewhere, several people are reported to have died after a powerful earthquake struck southwest Japan. A shopping centre has partially collapsed in Kumamoto with people trapped inside. A French warship said to have fired 17 live rounds in close proximity to the Shadow Home Secretary while he was on board a vessel in the English Channel. Chris Philp was being interviewed about small boat crossings when the gunshots were heard nearby. The government says they've contacted their French counterparts for full context. Volodymyr Zelensky has arrived at the White House for a meeting with Donald Trump, is ahead of the funeral for Lindsey Graham, a Christian senator who was a strong supporter of Kyiv. Zelensky's hoping to secure an agreement on using American ballistic missile interceptors, but supplies might not be forthcoming, as Professor of International Relations John Heathershaw tells Premier.
13: In the war against Iran, so many of those have been used and depleted because the US has had to provide more to its Gulf allies who have been hit by Iranian counterstrikes and apparently didn't anticipate that that would be an Iranian response.
11: It's as a Caritas social worker has been killed in a Russian missile strike on the Ukrainian city of Kharkiv. The Catholic agency says Yana dedicated her life to supporting people in need, adding that prayers are with her 10-year-old son who was injured in the same attack. Iraq's prime minister has appealed to Christians who fled the conflict and persecution to return home, saying their return is a national priority. Church leaders have welcomed the call, but say many families will want to see lasting improvements in security before they come back. Nadeem Nassar, founder of the Awareness Foundation, tells Premier Moore.
14: Those minorities belong to the very fabric of the societies in the Middle East. They are not imported minorities. They are by number minority. But if you go back, the whole region was Christian. Shall we say to the Muslims, get out, we were first in the Middle East? It worked like this.
11: And a man's been charged with stealing around £1 million worth of street lamps and ornate lanterns from churches, councils and businesses. 20-year-old John O'Sullivan's accused of 38 counts of theft across several counties, including Bedfordshire, Cambridgeshire, Durham, the Thames Valley, Essex and Hertfordshire.
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11: Southern England and much of Wales are largely dry and sunny, with London seeing around 29 degrees Celsius and Cardiff 25. Further north, it's a more unsettled picture. Scotland has a mix of sun and clouds, winds making it feel fresher, with Edinburgh at 20 degrees Celsius and rain expected. Northern Ireland is rather cloudy with outbreaks of rain, occasionally heavy in the west, with Belfast around 22 degrees Celsius. That's the latest from the Premier News team. For more stories from a Christian perspective, head to premierchristian.news.
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A classic to get the 4 o'clock hour underway for us. Josh with you here on Premier Christian Radio. It's the 28th of July today, Tuesday afternoon, and plenty still to come, including the next instalment of Today with J. John. We are bringing you a fascinating interview from J. John with a well-known Christian every afternoon this week at 5:30. We've got another one coming up in about 90 minutes' time, so I'll tell you a bit more about that as we get closer to it. Before then, we'll be enjoying a different perspective together with Bernie Dimer. He'll be here just after 4:30, talking all this week about miracles. So it is really good. Always great to hear from the Australian preacher and teacher. He always just looks at things from a different perspective, helping us to understand things better, helping us to kind of get to grips with things, helping us to see something perhaps we hadn't seen before. So make sure you hang around, because he will be along very soon. For now, let's go for some Hillsong worship. Oh, praise the name of the Lord our God.

0: Hillsong Worship. Oh, praise the name of the Lord our God as we approach 4:15 together on your Tuesday afternoon. Next, we're going to hear about President Zelensky meeting his American counterpart in the White House later. It's ahead of the funeral for Lindsey Graham, a Christian senator who was a strong supporter of Kyiv. So we'll get the latest.
1: Would you like to understand your Bible more deeply? Have you wondered what a particular book is saying to you today? Can the Bible speak to your situation? Find out the answers to these questions by listening from 6 this evening for some inspired Bible teaching from around the world.
0: So, President Zelensky is to meet Donald Trump in the White House later. This is ahead of the funeral for Lindsey Graham. Now, Lindsey Graham, a Christian senator and a strong supporter of Kyiv, but Trump and the Republicans haven't always seen a strong backing since the Russian invasion. So, what will Zelensky be asking for when the leaders meet later? Well, Mal Pope posed that question to John Heathershaw, the professor of international relations and advisor to Dnipro Hope mission in Ukraine.
2: More American air defenses to protect against hypersonic Russian missiles and other missiles. So in the war, Russia has an advantage in missiles, generally speaking. Ukraine has perhaps an advantage in drones and has done very well with medium and long range drones over the last year. So really what Ukraine needs to defend its cities and its civilians from Russian missiles is the most advanced American, what they call PAC-2, PAC-3 variants of Patriot defensive missiles. And the problem for Ukraine is that in the war against Iran, so many of those have been used and depleted because the US has had to provide more to its Gulf allies who have been hit by Iranian counterstrikes and apparently didn't anticipate that that would be an Iranian response. So Israel, but of course also the states in the Gulf that have been hit by the Iranians, have been burning up these weapon systems. And the debate now is about whether they can be produced under license in Ukraine or in Europe in order to enable Ukraine to defend its cities and its civilians.
3: Has the world changed in these last 2 years? You know, we had this impression about Russia being this wonderful superpower and America having all this military might. Both of them have got engaged in wars, for want of a better word, and they haven't won. They haven't just knocked out the opposition, you know, with a technical knockout, and everybody's moved on to the victory parade. Is the world changing?
2: I don't know if it is. I mean, the war, on the one level, of course, the world's always changing, and you know, there's new events that we can discuss. But the basic constant here is that wars of aggression, fought whether they're by superpowers or smaller states, are very unlikely to be successful, actually. And it's the exceptions in history that they are. So it's quite commonplace for great powers to engage in, you know, what Thucydides, writing well over 2,000 years ago, wrote about kind of a hubris, like the hubristic action of thinking that you can, by your military power, succeed in the world and force others to bend to your will. But actually, when the rubber hits the road, they tend to see resistance. You know, Karl von Clausewitz, famous German military theorist, wrote about this almost exactly 200 years ago. So we've known for a long time that its military force is extremely limited in what it can achieve.
3: I'm reminded of a poem by the Christian poet Steve Turner saying, "History repeats itself. It has to because no one listens." You know, if they'd read the books, maybe they'd have had a better idea. What about the church? How is the church responding to this? Because obviously you're involved in various Christian activities as well as being a professor of international relations. How has the church reacted in Ukraine, first of all, and maybe across the world as well?
2: Yeah, I mean, I'll give you a really practical example. So obviously here we're talking about whether Ukraine can get defensive systems to protect itself. Well, you know, from some of the partners that we support through Dnipro Hope Mission near the front line in Zaporizhia, they're taking kids out to summer camps and they're worried about some of these drones and missiles coming in. And they're sharing pictures in those groups of parts of their city that have been destroyed by them. So, you know, the church is to go on building the people of God. You know, it might seem really difficult for us to understand, how can they have a summer camp for kids in an environment like that on the front line of a war? But actually, that is the business of building the kingdom of God, giving hope to young people who've now been living under a full-scale armed conflict for more than 4 years. So I think that's how the church responds. And for the church in Britain, it's about, you know, partnering with churches like that, partnering with organizations like Dnipro Hope Mission, providing financial support, prayer support, and for some people, you know, visiting and showing solidarity, because that's really appreciated.
0: That is Professor John Heathershaw there speaking to Mal ahead of Zelensky meeting Trump in the White House. Okay, coming up, a different perspective with Bernie Diamond just around the corner.

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0: Nice. Brooke LeJertwood, Honey in the Rock. It's 4:30. Josh with you here on Premier Christian Radio, keeping you company and keeping you going. If it's very hot in your office, maybe no aircon. Look, just half an hour to go and then you have finished for the day. You see, you made it all the way through. Then you can go home, sit in the garden with a nice drink of lemonade and cool off. Whatever you do, stay listening to Premier Christian Radio because you won't want to miss what I've got coming up for you in about an hour's time. That is Jay John. I've got a series of interviews that he has conducted all this week with some brilliant people hearing about how God has been using them. So another one of those today with Jay John coming up for you in an hour. For now, stop what you're doing for 10 minutes. You've deserved it after all. And it's time to listen to Bernie Dimer and a different perspective. All this week, he is talking to us about the miracles of God.
1: It's easy to imagine that God will do a miracle for other people, but never, ever for me. Sure, I believe that God can do miracles, just not for me. I mean, if I believe in a miracle and he doesn't show up, I'm going to look like a fool. Hi, I'm Bernie Dimer, and welcome again to the program as we take a look at God's attitude towards miracles from a different perspective. How often in life do we think to ourselves, I just need a miracle? Nothing but a miracle is going to get this done. And you know the struggle with that? We just don't know when or even if a miracle is ever going to happen. Is God going to step in this time or not? I mean, if I believe God for a miracle and it doesn't happen, I'm going to look like an idiot. And you know something? So often, that's exactly what stops us from believing in Him for a miracle. What will other people say? What if I believe God for this or for that and I tell someone else and then God doesn't come through and then I look stupid? Well, maybe it'd be safer not to believe in God for that breakthrough. Maybe I should just shut up and stay in my little box and put up with the misery that's going on in my life and let other people ask Jesus for stuff. Do you see the mentality? Do you see how pride can stop us from asking and receiving? Jesus once said to his disciples, "The reason you haven't received anything is because you haven't asked me for anything yet." But, well, anyone who's ever dared in their heart to believe God for a miracle will know that feeling, that niggling sense of, what will other people think? This is real life. I don't want to dress up the idea of miracles. There are two equal and opposite mistakes in talking and thinking about miracles. The first one is to under-spiritualize. We can think and act and behave and believe as though miracles never happen. I have to tell you something. If miracles never happen, I wouldn't be sitting here with you right now. I just wouldn't. I wouldn't even be on air on this station. I would have gone broke ages ago. The other end of the spectrum is to over-spiritualize. This kind of drifting on cloud nine kind of spirituality, as if nothing ever goes wrong in life if you believe in Jesus. What a load of rubbish. Of course things go wrong. Of course we make mistakes. Of course people get cancer. Of course children die. But somewhere in the middle of all that, the notion that I might be embarrassed if I believe in God for a miracle and he doesn't show up, well, that sort of thing niggles away at our minds, doesn't it? I want to introduce you today to a couple of men. Men at the bottom of the social ladder who put everything on the line. And a third man right at the top of the social ladder who did the same. The first of these two men are blind beggars. They heard that Jesus was in town. Here's what happened. You can read about it in Matthew chapter 20. As they were leaving Jericho, a large crowd followed Jesus. There were two blind men sitting by the roadside. When they heard that Jesus was passing by, they shouted, "Lord, Lord, have mercy on us, Son of David." The crowd sternly ordered them to be quiet. But they shouted even more loudly, "Have mercy on us, Lord, Son of David." Jesus stood still and called to them, saying, "What do you want me to do?" And they said to him, "Lord, let our eyes be opened." Moved with compassion, Jesus touched their eyes. Immediately they regained their sight and followed him. See, These were two blind, beggarly outcasts. There was no social security safety net in those days, no check coming in the mail every 2 weeks. They were blind, they couldn't work, therefore they were poor, therefore they were ostracised, therefore they weren't part of the crowd following Jesus, they were sitting on the side of the road. And these crowds were milling around Jesus. They were normal people, they were the beautiful people. They were the people who had a right to be there. It would have been so easy for these blind beggars just to say to one another, "Hey Fred, Jesus is here." "Yeah, I know, Dave, but look at us. Do you really, really think he'd ever do one of those miracles for the likes of you and me?" Nah, you're right. It's a complete waste of time, isn't it? Can you imagine? Can you imagine if they'd had that attitude? They'd have died blind. What a complete and utter tragedy that would have been. What? There aren't any words to describe it. "I'm not good enough. Let's not go." They would have missed out, wouldn't they? You get it? And look at what they did. They shouted out in public. The crowds told them to shush. But they went public anyway. They went against public opinion. They went against conventional wisdom. Conventional wisdom was, Jesus won't do a miracle for you because you're not one of the beautiful people, right? And yet, they got their miracle. But, I hear you say, but they were outcasts. When it comes to reputation, they had nothing to lose. Well, maybe you're right. Perhaps they had nothing to lose. They were, after all, at the bottom of the social register. So now let's look at a man at the complete opposite end of the social scale, a man by the name of Jairus. When Jesus had crossed again in the boat to the other side, a great crowd gathered around him, and he was by the sea. Then one of the leaders of the synagogue, a man named Jairus, came, and when he saw Jesus, he fell at his feet and begged him repeatedly, "My little daughter is at the point of death. Come and lay your hands on her so that she may be made well and live." This was the leader of the synagogue. This Jairus guy was really somebody. Jesus, on the other hand, even though he was drawing big crowds, already had a dodgy relationship with the religious hierarchy in Jerusalem. But this man's desperation outweighed his concern over his reputation. He threw himself publicly in front of the crowds, in front of the people who attended his synagogue, down at Jesus' feet. He would have looked pretty stupid if Jesus had ignored him or turned him away. And there it is. There's the answer. Read Matthew, Mark, Luke, or John, any one of the historical accounts of Jesus' life, and tell me if you can find one instance where Jesus turned away just one person who came to him and asked him for a miracle. And I've got to tell you, I'm going to save you some time, there's not a one. Tell me the one time when Jesus admonished someone for having too much faith or for calling on him in public. Not once. That's why people did it. That's why they weren't concerned with looking stupid, because he never turned them away. Didn't always give them the answer they were looking for, but mostly he did. Jesus never, ever turned them away. Jesus never made them look stupid. He always rewarded their faith. Now I've decided I am happy to put my faith in him and believe in him for a miracle when I need one, even if I end up looking stupid. I'm sorry, I just don't care what other people think. I don't mean that arrogantly. I just don't care what you think. Actually, what everyone else thinks is absolutely irrelevant. I'd rather look a fool. Sure, people think that sometimes, than miss out on the miracle-working power of God in my life. And you know what happens when we abandon our reputation? When we stop worrying about what other people think and put our trust in Jesus, you know what happens? We end up seeing more than our fair share of miracles. I had one just yesterday. God opened a door that had been firmly shut to me for years. Should never have been opened, but it was. I don't know. More than my fair share of miracles? That works, doesn't it? Before we go our different ways today, I was wondering if I can ask you for your input, a bit of help, if you will, to guide me along my way. As you might imagine, we receive a lot of feedback to a different perspective from right around the world. And one of the most common things that people say is, I wish you could teach more about subject X. So that got me to thinking, wouldn't it be great if we could be a bit more intentional about that? Wouldn't it be great if I could get your input on the teaching topics that would really speak into your life? So can I ask you, when you have a moment, to head across to teachingtopics.org to have your say. It'll only take you a couple of minutes, and who knows how many others across the globe might be blessed by your God-inspired ideas. That web address again is teachingtopics.org. Just a few minutes of your time could have a powerful impact that ripples out into countless lives in places that we can't even begin to imagine. I'm Bernie Diamond, and I'll catch you again same time tomorrow with a different perspective.
0: Such a great series this week, all about the miracles of God. It's 20 minutes to five. We are heading toward our final news update for this afternoon. Before then, a couple of songs which match perfectly what Bernie has been talking about. Yes and Amen from Essential Christian on the way after Gas Street Music's Keep On Proving It.

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Yeah, God's promises are yes and amen, and he will keep on proving it as well. Two great songs to keep us going on this Tuesday afternoon, helping to keep your mind on God. We're heading towards 5 o'clock. Final news update from the team will be on the hour, and then in the next part of the program, Today with J. John, all this week, bringing you a series of brilliant interviews from Canon J. John. Today, he's talking to TV antiques expert David Harper, and they talk about the importance of praying for friends and family to come to know Jesus. So that is on the way for you

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5: 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Listen to my words, Lord. Consider my lament. Hear my cry for help, my King and my God. For to you I pray. In the morning, Lord, you hear my voice. In the morning I lay my request before you and wait expectantly. For you are not a God who is pleased with wickedness. With you, evil people are not welcome. The arrogant cannot stand in your presence. You hate all who do wrong. You destroy those who tell lies. The bloodthirsty and deceitful you, Lord, detest. But I, by your great love, can come into your house. In reverence I bow down towards your holy temple. Lead me, Lord, in your righteousness because of my enemies. Make your way straight before me. Not a word from their mouth can be trusted. Their heart is filled with malice. Their throat is an open grave. With their tongue they tell lies. Declare them guilty, O God. Let their intrigues be their downfall. Banish them for their many sins, for they have rebelled against you. But let all who take refuge in you be glad. Let them ever sing for joy. Spread your protection over them, that those who love your name may rejoice in you. Surely, Lord, you bless the righteous. You surround them with your favour, as with a shield.
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8: Good afternoon, I'm James Lewis. Families on universal credit are going to be given financial assistance to help teenagers take on an apprenticeship. Ministers believe that rolling out the new bursary will see fewer young people discouraged from applying for them. Earlier today, Andy Burnham announced plans for more technical training in English schools. Shanice Neo is head of impact at Christian charity Spear. She tells Premier it's not been easy for young people.
9: So you've got a generation that has grown up and come of age through the pandemic, through a cost of living crisis, through significant cuts in children's and youth services. We are feeling the cost of that.
8: Elsewhere, several people have died after an earthquake struck southern Japan, causing a shopping centre to collapse. The 6.8 magnitude quake hit Kumamoto, trapping people inside buildings, derailing a train and leaving around 40,000 homes without power. Robert Geller from the University of Tokyo says rescue teams need to prepare for what could come next.
10: Aftershocks are usually smaller than the main shock, and they're completely inevitable when you have a large one like today. Sometimes you might have a magnitude 7 earthquake, and then a day or two later you might have an even bigger one.
8: Officials say crews will work through the night to find survivors. four women who were given the wrong ashes for their unborn babies by a fraudulent funeral director in Hull have told a court how he exploited them at their lowest moments. Robert Bush admitted 67 offences, including prevention of burials. A Caritas social worker has been killed in a Russian missile strike on the Ukrainian city of Kharkiv. The Catholic agency says Yana Zeronovskaya's 10-year-old son was injured in the same attack. The news comes as Volodymyr Zelensky arrives for a White House meeting with Donald Trump, where he's expected to discuss the use of US-made missile interceptors. International relations professor John Heathershaw tells Premier churches near the front lines are continuing their children's ministry.
11: Might seem really difficult for us to understand. How can they have a summer camp for kids in an environment like that on the front line of a war? But actually, that is the business of building the kingdom of God, giving hope to young people who've now been living under a full-scale armed conflict for more than 4 years.
8: Iraq's prime minister is urging Christians who fled years of conflict and persecution to return home, calling it a national priority. Church leaders have welcomed the move, but say families will need to see real change before they feel safe coming back. Nadeem Nassar, founder of the Awareness Foundation, tells Premier his words should be followed by actions.
12: What have you done to ensure that the Christians who come back from the diaspora, they find their own properties? So the question is this call a political noise or is it genuine? If it is genuine, let's see what action follow that.
8: And a 20-year-old man's been charged with stealing around £1 million worth of street lamps and ornate lanterns from churches, councils and businesses across England.
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8: Southern England and much of Wales is largely dry and sunny, with London seeing around 29 degrees Celsius and Cardiff 25. Further north, it's a more unsettled picture. Scotland has a mix of sun and clouds, winds making it feel fresher, with Edinburgh at 20 degrees Celsius with rain expected later. Northern Ireland is rather cloudy with outbreaks of rain, occasionally heavy in the west, with Belfast around 22 degrees Celsius. That's the latest from the Premier News team. 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

Oh yeah, Laura Martin, God is here. What a song that is. It's a kind of song that I often forget about. And when I hear it, I think, oh yeah, absolutely love that one. I'm so glad that God is here, aren't you? Wherever you are, God is there with you. And I'm also glad that you are here this afternoon because you've tuned in at just the right time, just after 5 on Tuesday. It's the 28th of July. I'll tell you why it's a great time to have tuned in, because in about 20 minutes' time, we have episode 2 of our new series for you this week, Today with J. John, where Canon J. John is in conversation with so many different people all this week. And today, TV antiques expert David Harper, and they talk about the power of talking about Jesus to friends and family. And we'll hear how David Harper has recently come to faith. So that's Today with J. John in about 20 minutes' time. Before that, we'll find out from a firefighter what it's like to tackle wildfires. Of course, they are blazing in France and Spain, here in the UK now as well, in Derbyshire. So how do firefighters go about their daily work? Well, we'll hear from someone at Firefighters for Christ. All that to come then in our final hour together. I'm really glad you're here. Let's go for one of my favourite songs ever, all the way back to 1996. Delirious decided they would get into the mainstream UK chart. They succeeded with this song, Deeper.

0: Yes, absolutely love that. The legendary Delirious. You can't beat those 90s guitars, can you? Their top 20 mainstream chart smash, Deeper, right here on Premier Christian Radio. I love the absolute passion in Martin Smith's voice when he sings that chorus. And in a culture that's constantly obsessed with surface level things, image, status, daily routine, there is a deep hunger in every human soul that only God can satisfy. We weren't made for the shallow end. So if you're making your way home today, go deeper. What does it look like for your faith to go deeper in this current season of your life? Maybe it's about making more time for prayer, maybe getting plugged into your church a bit more, or your small group, or just trusting God with a really difficult situation. Maybe it means trusting God for the very first time and saying, do you know what? I'm up for being a Christian. I'm going to go for it. Well, do you know what? Go deeper, and you certainly will not be disappointed.
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0: Okay, very soon we'll have the latest episode in our brand new series for you. Today with Jay John, he's talking to the antiques expert on the program today. That's David Harper, all about becoming a Christian and the importance of praying for people that you know and love to find Jesus. First, though, you'll probably be aware that firefighters in France and Spain have been battling to extinguish wildfires near Madrid and Bordeaux. Here in the UK, wildfires in Glossop, Derbyshire, have destroyed an area larger than 1,250 Wembley Stadium pitches. So, what is it like tackling blazes like that? Well, Esther spoke to Simon Hewitt from Firefighters for Christ. He's now retired, but has 30 years of experience.
3: The firefighters there in Spain and in the UK as well, but also in France, they're battling extreme conditions. You know, when you're talking about temperatures of 40 plus Celsius, 104 Fahrenheit, we, in our normal civilian clothes, struggle with the heat. And these firefighters are wearing protective clothing, which protects them from the heat, which then doesn't allow them to, for the heat to get out of their tunics. But I was just looking at some statistics. And in France, the areas of burnt wildfires are the size bigger than Isle of Wight, to put in something comparison. And in Spain as well. And there's been... it's been just continuous. When I think of firefighters and what they're going through, there's thousands of firefighters who are involved in this, between 6,000 and 7,000 firefighters over the two countries. These guys are struggling not only with the heat, but the trauma as well. Some of these guys will be away from their families for a long time. Some will be volunteers and they'll have a day job. So when they're going to get back to their day job, they might have had the call and left their dinner on the table and their families don't know where they are. And through all this, they're struggling with the temperatures, the stress, the trauma, and they have to make these important decisions.
4: And the scale must be terrifying as well. I imagine, you know, the average house fire or a fire in a factory is, you know, big and scary, but not knowing exactly which way the flames may go over, you know, hundreds and hundreds of metres must be, you know, terrifying.
3: It is, Esther, and I'm a big fire generates its own weather, its own wind, and sometimes these are very unpredictable. The officers in charge have to make predictions as to where this fire is going to go to make the fire breaks. You know, sometimes they do what they call control burning so that the fire will not continue down that area. It's a logistical nightmare because not only are we looking at the firefighters, because the officers may be in a location where they can have refreshments, but the firefighters are on the far front. They don't know where they're going. Their refreshments, liquids, hydration. It's a logistical nightmare.
4: Yeah. And what do you sense is causing these? Is it a climate change thing, that the ground and the grass is drier? Is it a temperature thing, that the sun is causing these wildfires? What's your sense of why there's so many and why they're so devastating?
3: I'm not a politician, but I suggest that there is a change in the climate. But also there's lightning strikes, not that we have here, the dry lightning strikes, which can cause fires. But there's also arson, people throwing people discarding cigarettes, bottles, barbecues, things like this. Just one spark can generate a big fire. And because of the dryness that we're seeing, everything's tinned dry.
4: And how can we pray for communities that have been devastated and for the firefighters who are dealing with it?
3: For the firefighters, I think pray for wisdom, pray for patience, pray for strength, both mentally and morally and spiritually as well. Pray for their families, that they'll be kept at peace, and pray for those in charge, because these are unprecedented fires and we're not always ready for these type of fires. Sometimes in certain areas of the world where they have large wildfires, they've got the equipment. We don't always have the equipment, and it's a lot of money to have this equipment. But pray for the communities as well, that they will get the support and the help needed to, over the coming months and years, to build their lives together, because some of these families have lost literally everything. All they have is what they're standing in.
4: And Reggie, do you have a scripture that you always bear in mind for these kind of disasters, these kind of devastations? Is there something that encourages you or challenges you in scripture, Simon?
3: I was just doing my devotions this morning and I came up... I found this scripture, which I found helpful. It's 1 Peter 2, and it talks about Jesus Christ being the cornerstone. It says in verse 6, I am placed a cornerstone in Jerusalem, chosen for great honour, and anyone who trusts in him will never be disgraced. Verse 7, you who trust him recognise the honour God has given him. But for those he rejected, the stone that builders rejected have now become the cornerstone. It's basically saying, we need to focus on Jesus Christ. He's the one who helps us. He's the one who guides us. He's the one who gives us wisdom. And my prayer is that through all this, people will find peace in Jesus Christ.
0: Simon Hewitt from Firefighters for Christ, over 30 years experience tackling blazes there. He was chatting with Esther as wildfires pervade across Western France and Eastern Spain. Certainly make sure you keep that in your prayers. Well, I'm very excited because we're just around the corner from Today with J. John. All this week at 5:30, we're bringing you a brand new series of conversations from evangelist Canon J. John. Today, he's talking to TV antique expert David Harper. It's up next.

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5: Just coming up to 5:30 on your Tuesday afternoon. Hope you're okay. Josh keeping you company here on Premier Christian Radio. And I'm really excited because at this point, every afternoon this week, we've got a brand new series for you. Today with J. John. Canon J. John interviews some really interesting people. And, well, we can learn so much from these conversations. Today, first of all, a question. Do you have friends or family members whom you would like to see come to faith in Jesus? I'm guessing the answer to that is yes. I'm guessing a couple of people at least immediately spring to mind. Well, today we're going to hear evangelist Canon J. John in conversation with TV antiques expert David Harper. We are going to discover the power of our witness to draw others to question what Christianity is all about. If you ever think your faithful loving of God is having no impact on others, then think again. You'll find out during this conversation.
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7: It was Christmas 2024, and I sat on my sofa. I thought I'll spend just a few hours researching what it is about Christianity that transforms people so dramatically. I dived into these rabbit holes of information, facts, and figures, because I thought, that's it, I have to know what it is that has saved my daughter's life.
6: This week, J. John speaks with David Harper. David thought that Christianity was a bit too boring, a bit too ordinary, and a bit too available. But then he witnessed a transformation in his daughter's life and embarked on his own 11-month journey of discovery. In his conversation with J. John, David shares about his unexpected conversion to Christianity and his decision to put his faith in Jesus. David is an antiques expert and BBC TV presenter on programmes such as Antiques Road Trip, Flog It, Bargain Hunt, and Put Your Money Where Your Mouth Is. 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
8: David, welcome to Facing the Canon.
7: Oh, J. John, wonderful to be here. Thank you so much.
8: No, delighted to have you. Now, you are an antiques expert. Okay.
7: I don't know. I've been called many things before.
8: I know, but I...
7: possibly an antiques.
8: I think you're an expert, antiques expert. How do you become one of those? I mean, you don't go and do a degree at university. So how do you end up becoming and having the expertise of knowing about antiques?
7: What a question. I think it's all about an interest. I've always believed that you can be an expert in anything if you have enough interest and passion, because it's all about knowledge, is it not? And it's easy to gain knowledge if you're doing something that you love. And so antiques, and particularly history and stories connected to people long gone, have always been a fascination to me from the age of 5. So that's where it began. Stories, objects, people, just a crazy fascination. And you, by accident, become an expert. That's how I did it.
8: So when you were 5, you started collecting things that you thought had value.
7: Well, it wasn't the value then. I didn't discover the value until I was about 18. It was the connections to people. So I would hold an object, a stamp or a coin or a piece of pottery or a little box, and I would learn that it was, say, 200 years old. And I just couldn't believe that people from 200 years ago would look at this object and it would look the same, feel the same, weigh the same, even in some cases, smell the same. And it was kind of like the closest I would get to traveling back in time. And so it was, and then I unearthed these fascinating stories, which just intrigued me. And it was only when I was about 18, I kind of discovered that I could apply this interest and this knowledge I'd gained really by accident into making a living. And that's what I did.
8: Well, you're obviously, David, very knowledgeable in antiques. You're a bit of a celebrity on television when it comes to antiques. I'm very curious. Let's say, for example, hypothetically, you went to a car boot sale and you looked at what people were selling and somebody had a little item and they're selling it for £5, but you know it's worth £5,000. Do you actually tell them?
7: I think genuinely, now I'm a Christian, I would.
8: You would?
7: I think I would. I wouldn't just give it away. I think I would probably say, look, I think that's worth a lot of money. Shall we, rather than me buying it, shall we work on this together? And I'd make a story out of that. I think years gone by, if I'm honest, I think I would have seen it and thought, well, I'm having that and get out of there as soon as I possibly could. Because, you know, like any business, when you're self-employed, it's all about making a living and yes, making money. So genuinely, I think Jesus changes you in so many different ways. And I'm trying, it's making me act like I'm a really nice person. But it's true. It's true. Yes, I would do something.
8: I have another friend. He's called David Watkinson, and he's a jeweler. And he told me that this lady asked him how much the value of a particular item was, and she wanted to get rid of it. And he said to her, well, how much do you think it's worth? And she said, well, I think it's worth £500. And he told her the truth, which was £50,000.
7: Wow.
8: I know. And wow, he said the same thing because he was a Christian. You know, yeah, we're people of integrity and honesty. You have a fascinating book, David, The God Conundrum, and a fascinating spiritual journey and spiritual discovery. Okay, growing up and before you encounter Christianity, what would you have called yourself?
7: I've always called myself an agnostic. I just thought it was a great terminology for someone who just hasn't a clue what's going on, but has a sense, a feeling that there is more going on in this world and this universe than we could ever possibly imagine. So the idea that of being an atheist and nothing caused everything had always been nonsensical to me. But I thought that the biggest questions in life were too complicated for me. I thought they were best left to the academics, and I just got on with my life. And I come from a very entrepreneurial family, a very loving family, kind family. And I suppose we've never described ourselves as such, but we would be described as cultural Christians.
8: And by cultural Christians, like following the values and the principles of Christianity, rather than the
7: not
8: beliefs.
7: Believing in it.
8: Yeah.
7: Yes.
8: Now, you say, David, you say in your book, I think it's quite early on at the beginning of your books, page 3, that when you were 18, you had an encounter, like a spiritual encounter. What was that?
7: Well, this was something that occurred at my grandmother's funeral. So we buried my grandmother, who was a Catholic, in Coventry City, and we then went to her house for a wake. And during the ceremony, during the burial, there was lots of incense. There was a very powerful smell of incense in the church, but that was hours earlier. In the house, we were stood, a little group of 5 of us, myself, my mother, my brother, my sister, and my auntie, amongst maybe 30 other people. And there's a lot of noise. There's no alcohol. There's just a lot of noise, people chatting. And from nowhere, we had this sudden sense of a coldness that went through us and a smell of incense that was so powerful. I can only describe it as someone shoving incense up my nostrils. It stopped us all in our tracks, the five of us. Nobody else, just the five. And my auntie said, verbatim, did everybody feel that? We said yes. And she said that was Mum saying goodbye. Now, I don't know, John, what that was.
8: Sure.
7: I think since the book has come out, people have been in touch and we've had conversations. And I think it's probably likely a lot deeper than I once thought. But it was certainly a real experience. It was an experience as real as we are talking now. It happened to five of us at the same time. So I've always had that sense that there is something beyond.
8: So you had this kind of experience. Life goes on. Your daughter was not well and faced a lot of health issues. And I gather from what I've read that she was not in a good place. But then there was this transformation. Are you able to tell us a little about what happened before and what happened after?
7: Yeah, so Hetty, my daughter, she's a singer-songwriter in London, and she's been in London for about 10 years. But for several years, up until around 3 years ago, she was terribly depressed, very unwell, very mentally unwell, physically unwell too, living in a very dark place, so dark that when the phone would ring and it was Hetty, my heart would sink, if I'm honest, because I'd be worried, I'd be scared stiff. She was so unhappy. I mean, her story, I think, is for her to tell, but
8: of course,
7: as dark as I think as you can get, And she tried everything, every therapy, every medication, antidepressants, nothing worked for her. She went to a Christian school, she was head of choir, she understood the kind of the Christian ethos, but she'd never searched for Jesus. And she was advised to search for Jesus. Effectively, nothing else could be done for her. She did this. And she went on her own journey of discovery and praying. She prayed to either die or be saved. It was as hard as that.
8: She was that ill.
7: Yeah. No, she was that ill. She was that ill. And I knew this and I could do nothing for her. I was useless, worse than useless. In fact, when I did try to help, I think I hindered her. I caused her to dive deeper into despair because I just did not know how to handle this. This situation. So we had a terrible time. Obviously, her time was worse. She became a born-again Christian about 3 years ago, and it was a bit of a surprise. But the changes in her were much more surprising than the fact that she became a born-again Christian. And I monitored this for 15 months, thinking, this is likely a flash in the pan. I'm going to get a call saying some disaster has occurred. She's poorly. Well, nothing. Every time I spoke to her, every time I saw her, she was a light. And that's the only way. She was dark. Now she's light. And we would have conversations. And I remember for the first time getting a call and seeing her name, thinking, oh, it's Hetty. Hi, darling. And it was wonderful. And because I knew she was well. So in truth, I was critical of it. I thought that maybe it was something that would wash away in time. And then in 2024, at Christmas time, she was with us for a couple of weeks. We just had the most wonderful time. And we talked about God. We talked about Jesus. As I spoke to her on the phone for 15 months, I would ask her questions and then I would monitor the response. And when I heard a laugh or giggle, it was just filled me with joy because I got to a point where I thought, I'll never hear those sounds.
8: So you saw an absolute transformation in your own daughter. You saw this transformation. It reminds me, and I often quote this, that in Romans 12, it talks about transformation by the renewing of your mind. And the word transformation in the original Greek is metamorphosis. So, you know, which is, you know, born again, which you mentioned. So you saw this. It obviously had a deep impact in you. You're still an agnostic, so you then embark on this kind of searching discovery. Yeah. So how did it lead you? Where did you go with it?
7: It was funny because for years I'd been searching myself for different things, but I think I thought that Christianity was just a bit too boring, a bit too ordinary, and a bit too available. And so I was looking at the East, at Buddhism, all sorts of spiritualism. I looked at Stoicism. I studied Stoic philosophy.

0: personality that transforms people so dramatically. And I thought I'd had the answers in a couple of hours. 11 months later, after I dived into these rabbit holes of information, layers and layers of facts and figures, I emerged a completely transformed person myself. So it was an unexpected and very sudden journey, because I thought, that's it, I have to know what it is that has saved my daughter's life.
1: Now, one of those stepping stones, David, was that you started asking lots of people that you, friends of yours and people you've encountered, and several different questions. What were the questions that you asked people?
0: These are great questions, and I don't know where they came from, because when I first started my project, I thought, I've got to get other people's opinions. And there's three fundamental questions. First was this: how did the universe create itself, or how was the universe created? Was it A, by an accident, or B, by an intelligence? And I found 60, 65% of people assumed it was an accident. The rest thought an intelligence, but they didn't really know what the intelligence was. The next one was, what about life? Where did life come from? Did it just appear out of nowhere for no reason, caused by nothing? Or was it created by an intelligence? More people believed that life occurred by accident. And so we got into these conversations. And the third one, probably the most interesting one now, was Jesus of Nazareth a real living person? It was a 50-50 split. 50% of the population did not believe that Jesus was even a real person. The other 50% who believed he was a real person, the vast majority just believed that he was a good teacher, a decent fellow, or maybe an amalgamation of many other preachers that had been made up into a myth over time. So that was my starting block. But what was interesting is, these are really strong fundamental questions, but the conversations that came out of them were absolutely fascinating.
1: Now, had you read the Bible prior to your daughter's born-again experience? No. When did you begin? Isn't that interesting, though? There's always, we always think that we have read the Bible, but we haven't read the Bible. So when did you decide, well, look, let me look at the Bible, the New Testament? When did you start reading that?
0: Properly, December 2024. Hetty, my daughter, did. She was very clever. She was very cute. She was introducing Jesus to me all of the time. And now looking back, I know that Jesus was knocking constantly. He kept cropping up in different environments with different people in different scenarios. He was there. There's no doubt. But she gave me King James copy.
1: Yes.
0: And to be honest, John, it was too much. I couldn't understand it. It was hard for my brain to get to grips with.
1: The language.
0: Hetty's much more academic.
1: So did you get something simpler?
0: Yes, I got this one. That's the one I got. The NLT, Simple English. I tried the old one. I couldn't get away with it. I got this. And I started with John in the New Testament. And I think what really helped me was I downloaded some apps, some Bible apps. Yeah. And I would listen to to any book, and then I would read the book. And I've been devouring. I mean, I'm no expert. I'm no expert on any of this at all. I mean, I think you'll agree. You have to live 1,000 lifetimes to be an expert on this. It's so revealing, and there's so much wisdom to get out of it. You don't have enough time. But I read it avidly now, and it began to really come alive.
1: So while being a seeker, reading the Bible, your mind's being illuminated.
0: Yeah. But what I was looking for in the beginning, and for about 4 months, and I'm almost ashamed to say that the real proof of Christianity was in my daughter, in the transformation.
1: Yes.
0: I now know that. But in a way, I ignored it. I wanted historical facts, the kind of things I go searching for with antiques and history. I want documentation. And with this, I wanted scientific proof. All of this. And I started getting it. It all started making sense. I started reading research on the beginnings of the universe, on evolution, and it all just started slotting into place. So I came to within about 4 months a conclusion that actually what Hetty was believing was probably

0: true. I believed that there was a creator, therefore a God. I did not believe in evolution. I believed in microevolution within kinds. And I understood that for years I'd got the two mixed up. I thought that microevolution meant macroevolution, as in Darwin's explanation. I realized that that made no logical sense. So I came to the conclusion that, yes, there's a creator. Evolution, it had to start somewhere. Whatever you believe is, life has to start somewhere. I believe that there's a creator there. And reading Jesus, I write about Jesus, the story of Jesus in the book, and I think it's about 25,000 words. It took me 6 weeks of solidly researching, reading about, praying to, thinking, dreaming about Jesus, writing about him. I absolutely came to the conclusion after studying historic investigations of the resurrection that the resurrection was actually a true historic event.
1: And in fact, David, the resurrection is what authenticates everything that Jesus said and did. And that's why we can believe
0: positive.
1: It. Yes.
0: It's proof positive. He resurrected, positive. So therefore everything he did and said is true. So I had the beginning, a God, and I had the ending, resurrection, God. So everything in between is and can be true. So I came to this academic decision. This is real, but I wasn't feeling it in my heart. I didn't have this soul-changing thing that Hetty had had. And then a conversation that I heard on YouTube with the wonderful John Lennox talking about Christianity. Yes. And how somebody said to him, how do you know you're right believing your Christian faith? And he said, I don't know, but the older I get, the more convinced I am that I'm right in a way that only John Lennox can do it. And he gave an example of a girl he used to teach, was terribly miserable and terribly depressed. 6 months ago, he'd recently bumped into her. She was joyful, happy. What has happened to you? He said to her. And she said, I found Jesus. And it was something, John,
1: yes,
0: that reminded me of that. And it hit me like a steam train that I got all of this evidence, including scientific, that God is real, Jesus is real. But the real proof of it was the transformation in my daughter. And it was at that moment that I was hit with a spiritual experience that took me to my knees when I realized that all the doctors had tried to help her, all of the modern science had tried to help her. Only one person fixed her, and that was Jesus.
1: That was Jesus. And you couldn't ignore that. So for you, David, when did you... and how did you have your encounter with Jesus for yourself?
0: Well, prior to this realization where I literally fell on my knees and wept uncontrollably, prior to that, working on the Jesus section, researching the Turin Shroud, I was getting a bit frustrated, in truth, because it was getting so deep, so involved. And sometimes I would think, I wish I could just go back to being an amateur stoic. Maybe go and buy a new car or something, throw myself back into the materialist world, because this is getting so emotional. Because I kept having these moments of joy that would come from nowhere. And it wasn't only working on the Jesus section. It could be driving, walking the dog. I'd get this rush of a feeling. And it would, on the one hand, make me want to laugh. And on the other hand, make me want to weep. And it could happen in public. My emotions became so laid bare from nowhere. And I was dreaming about Jesus. And I just felt it was getting so much. And I knew I was sat on the fence. I needed something to break this. And it was that moment of realization that the real proof that I'd been adamantly searching for had been staring me in the face. And so I'd had these emotional, spiritual changing things going on. I think I was pushing away. I think I was afraid of them. I'd try and hold on to them to understand what they were. I'd even try and recreate them. I couldn't. But then when I was hit hard with that sudden realization, that was it. I was absolutely filled to the top, from the tips of my toes to the top of my head. And I fell in love with Jesus. I fell in love with him.
1: And the light came on. The light came on. I know, you had your epiphany, your experience, but...
0: And I wish everybody could have it. I can't believe how this information, this knowledge, this wisdom, this joy is there. It's free for everybody. I've now discovered it, And I think, as particularly in the West, we've been educated away from all of this.
1: Yes.
0: To get us away. And I think it's time now, the tide, I pray, is turning, that we're coming back to God. Because it's proven, isn't it? Whenever we turn our backs on God, things go calamitously wrong. We need to face God and run towards Him.
1: Absolutely. Well, there was a very influential book in the 20th century, Who Moved the Stone, by Frank yes. Morrison. And I feel very much, it's very exciting that we've got something similar but different. Basically, you were challenged by the miracle of your daughter's healing that put yes. you and got you searching, and you found the same Jesus as your daughter.
0: And it's absolutely amazing. And our relationship is so, as you can imagine, is so much better with the joy we share together, the conversations we have about Jesus. It is, and you know, it is now, you can forget antiques. Antiques, I've got to make a living, so I'll talk about antiques until I'm blue in the face. But this topic of Jesus, of God, of creation, and the evidence that is around us. So, I mean, we're so blindfolded to this evidence, which is everywhere. The topic of this is so great, and my favourite topic now to speak about, as many will attest, when I get on that earth.
1: Jesus.
0: It's Jesus. Yes.
1: David, it's been a joy to have you on Facing the Canon. Thank you for joining us.
0: Oh, thank you, John. No, thank you very much.
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3: Ah, so good to hear J. John. 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Absolutely love that. 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Well, that's all from me, Josh, on your Tuesday afternoon. Make sure you stay tuned now, because hey, all of your favorite Bible teachers are here. We've got Rick Warren in a little bit. And first, it all kicks off with the brilliant Jack Graham and PowerPoint for you right on 6 o'clock. Make sure you join me tomorrow afternoon, Wednesday afternoon. Yeah, we'll be in the middle of the week once again. I'll be asking you what you're in the middle of on the middle day of the week. Also, your Wednesday wins are plenty. We'll be coming in. So I'll see you tomorrow from about 1. Hey, don't be late.

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9: An exceptional heat wave continues across southern and eastern England, with temperatures peaking at 31 degrees Celsius in London and high 20s widely. Meanwhile, it's a starkly different scene further north and west. Scotland and Northern Ireland are seeing a cloudy, breezy afternoon with showery rain, some heavy, especially in western Scotland. Wales experiences mid-20s in the south, whilst cloud and drizzle persist over northern and western areas.
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14: Take your Bibles and turn with me to John's Gospel, chapter 1. Now, Jesus changed the world, and he did it by his cross and resurrection, but he also used men and women, people like you and me, to bring the message so that others can know him. And he did it by calling common men and women to live an uncommon life. Not people with impressive resumes, but typically ordinary people who were willing to leave their old life behind and follow Christ with all of their hearts. One of the most well-known of the early followers of Jesus was the man that has been called Saint Peter, or Simon Peter. The most well-known of all of the disciples of Jesus. And certainly you would have to say that this man, Simon Peter, rocked the world with the message of Jesus. Saint Peter. Now just how does God make a saint? Saint Patrick, for example. Patrick was a young man who had a dream. He literally had a dream. And in his dream, he heard the Irish people saying, "We appeal to you, holy servant boy, come and walk among us." And for young Patrick, that dream became his destiny. This young man heard the call of God. He was obedient to the word of Christ. And as a result, he went to Ireland and he traveled all across Ireland, telling both commoners and chieftains and kings of the love of Jesus Christ. And as a result, an entire nation was converted. Someone wrote of Patrick that he saved civilization. So how did he become Saint Patrick? How did Peter become Saint Peter? It is in the call of God that we are separated unto him and called for him and called to him. And I want to say that if you're a Christian, if you're a follower of the Lord Jesus Christ, you are a saint. So let's take a look at how God shapes the saints through the lens, through the life of Simon Peter, who was and is the rock. Down in chapter 1 of John, verse 40. One of the two who heard John speak and followed Jesus was Andrew, Simon Peter's brother. And he first found his own brother, Simon, and said to him, "We have found the Messiah," which means Christ. And he brought him to Jesus. And Jesus looked at him, and the words "looked at him" there means that he looked not only just at him, but right through him. Can you imagine seeing the eyes of Christ piercing you through? He looked right at him, and he looked on the inside. He saw his heart, and he said, "So you are Simon, the son of John. You shall be called Cephas," which means Peter. So now he had two names, Simon Peter. Now he was a follower of Christ. He could never have imagined where this call would take him. But God did some incredible things in this big fisherman's life. I want to remind you that whoever you are and whatever you do, you may be selling widgets or computers or working in schools, teaching school. You may be a minister. You may be a missionary. You may be an attorney. Whatever you do, if you do it for Him, following the call of God for your life, you will find purpose. You will find satisfaction and fulfillment. If you will simply do what this man, Simon Peter, did when he began to follow Christ. Now, you got to love Simon Peter. He must be the patron saint of so many of us because he was a kind of larger-than-life personality. A leader. He's always mentioned among the leadership of the band of believers known as the disciples. He was an extrovert. He was bold, confident, courageous. But he was also a classically human personality. Because you see, his boldness sometimes became brashness and arrogance. There were times when he was willing to take on the world for Christ. He was so courageous and so committed, and yet there was a time when he denied the Lord three times and failed the Lord so miserably as a coward. He often spoke up when others were silent. He was the one willing to go online what he believed about Jesus. And yet, at other times, he said some of the dumbest things. Sometimes Simon Peter, like some of us, was running his mouth while before he had engaged his brain in gear. That was Simon Peter. He was at times impetuous as well as infectious. He was irresponsible and sometimes inconsistent. But at other times, he stood so tall and so bold and so strong for the Lord Jesus. So we look at Simon Peter and we say, I can relate to this guy. Because the fact is, Simon was no saint when Jesus first met him. And it took a while before Christ could really shape this man's character. In his commitment. You know, his name says so much about him. His name, Simon, means listener or hearer. But Jesus gave him a nickname. In the Aramaic, as we read it in the Gospel of John, that nickname is Cephas. But you know it in the Greek language as Peter, which means the rock. Jesus looked at Simon and said, Simon, I'm giving you a new name. And that new name is the Rock. Now, Simon's good friends must have laughed when they heard that. Because at this time, he was anything but a rock. What do you think of when you think of a rock? You think of stability. You think of security, permanence. You think of strength. And in so many ways, Simon Peter was not stable. He was not strong. And yet Jesus looked at him and said, you are my rock. This would be like looking at a bald guy and calling him Curly. Because he was not a rock. As I said, sometimes so inconsistent and insecure and impetuous. He was up and down. He was not solid as a rock. There were times he overpromised and underdelivered, but Jesus saw something in this man. He saw his potential. He saw him not for what he was, but for what he could become. He saw the promise of this man's life because Jesus looked beyond the surface. All the roughness and the rawness of this man's life, and he saw a heart that could be shaped, made as a follower of Christ. Jesus knew everything about this man. When he looked right through him, he knew him instantly. He knew his character or lack of character at times. He knew his strengths. He knew his weaknesses. He knew something of his faith and of his fears. He knew something of his failures. He knew the best about Simon Peter, and he knew the worst about Simon Peter, just like he does with all of us. He knows all about me. And so in one sense, Simon Peter is a picture of every one of us, isn't he? We've got the old man with the old nature who is Simon, and we've got the new man with the nickname, the new man who is Simon Peter. So throughout life, after we are converted, after we come to Christ, there's this constant struggle between the old life and the new life. And that is the work of God's Spirit to make us more and more like Jesus, more and more like a Christ follower. And only Jesus can do what he has called us to do. You know why Simon Peter became such a great man, a saint for God, a leader in the church, a powerful preacher? A man who wrote the portions of the New Testament, it was because he was in the hands of Jesus Christ. And what God starts, he finishes. And when we come to faith in Jesus Christ, he assures us that he is beginning to do a brand new work in us, and he will complete it unto the day of Jesus Christ. Jesus looks at you, sir. Jesus looks at you, lady. And he sees you as you are, but he also sees you for what you can become. He began his walk with Christ, this man, Simon Peter. And when he calls us to follow him. You know, there are some people today and some brands of psychology that tell us that man cannot change. That we are who we are. That we have our basic personalities, temperaments, and character structure that is somewhat in the DNA, it is said that we are who we are and we can't really change. But Jesus can change you. Man can't change you. A human being cannot change you. But God can change you. Don't let anybody tell you that you can't change when the power of Jesus Christ transforms your life. He was converted, he was changed, all because, and I love this in the story of Simon Peter, all because he was captivated by Christ. What would compel a man who was a fisherman? He had apparently a good fishing business. It was a family business. He was doing quite well there on the Sea of Galilee and was somewhat well known in the region. He was married, had a family. So what would compel a man's man like Simon Peter, to walk away from his career, say goodbye to his lucrative business, and start trekking with Christ as he followed Jesus all the way to the cross and beyond? Think about that. He, along with others like him, when they met Jesus, just walked away from everything they knew. They said, "We have found the Messiah. We have met the one who has come to change the world." He was a simple man, a fisherman. He was uneducated, even when later he spoke so powerfully and thousands were converted to him. He was arrested for his faith. They noted that Simon Peter was an unlearned and uneducated man. And yet they also observed that he had been with Jesus. So in some fashion, this man saw in Jesus the greatness and the glory of God. And he knew that if somehow Jesus could call him and compel him to follow him, that he was also destined for some kind of greatness. Now, he could have never imagined that. He could have never known just how great he would become. No one would have figured the fisherman for a great man, except Jesus. One of the things that I want to mention in this message is that Jesus is so majestic and so powerful and so great that he has compelled men through the centuries to follow him. Thank God for every woman. We talked about Mary the last time we were together, who sat at the feet of Jesus, and those women who ran with the good news of the resurrection. Thank God for every one of them. But you also need to remember that Jesus the Savior, the Lord of life, there's something so compelling about Jesus that calls men to follow him. And yet I think we've come through a time and a season in the church, at large I'm talking about now, in which we have so often feminized the Christian faith. We're told that 60% of church attenders in America today are women, so the men are falling behind. And there are a lot of guys that seem to think, well, this following Jesus, this church thing, that's for women and kids, and that's great for the little lady, that's great for mom, but I'm a man's man. I don't have time for this church stuff. Well, Simon Peter was a man's man, but he became God's man. And you will never be more of a man than when you lay down your life as a man and begin to follow Jesus Christ. And you can be strong like Simon Peter. You can be a man who is given and prone to some mistakes in life and yet be powerfully used of God. We have to be very careful that we make sure that men know the right thing to do, the best thing to do is to follow Jesus Christ with all your heart. The world may look at you and say, you aren't good enough. You're not strong enough. You're not big enough. And maybe you feel obscure and insignificant. But God sees you in a different way. The Bible says in 1 Corinthians chapter 1 that we are to consider our calling, that not many of you were wise according to worldly standards. Not many were powerful. Not many were of noble birth. But God chose what is foolish in the world to shame the wise. God chose what is weak in the world to shame the strong. Now, of course, Simon Peter knew that there was something so strong, but something so supernatural about Jesus. The Holy Spirit taught him this. In John 6:68, when many were leaving Christ because it was becoming demanding and difficult to follow him, Jesus looked at his men and said, "Will you also go away?" Simon Peter spoke up and said, "Lord, to whom should we go? You have the words of eternal life." And on another occasion, Jesus said, "Who do men say that the Son of Man is? Who am I?" And it was Simon Peter who spoke up and said, "You are the Christ, the Son of the living God." On another occasion, after a miracle, Simon was involved in the miracle. They caught so many fish at the command of Christ that the boat couldn't contain them. Simon had been arguing with Jesus a bit about how to catch fish. Typical Simon Peter. Jesus told them, throw the nets on the other. They weren't catching anything, so Jesus said, throw the nets on the other side of the boat. Simon Peter says something like this: "Look, I'm the fisherman, you're a carpenter. Why don't you just, you know, you're a preacher, you do the preaching, I'll do the fishing." But then he said, "Nevertheless, Lord, at your will." And so he did it anyway, even though he didn't believe. And when he did, they caught so many fish that the net was breaking. Jesus told them to throw the nets on the other side of the boat. He threw one net, and as a result, nearly sunk the whole ship.
15: had just obeyed Jesus and sent out many nets, as Jesus said, they would have had the problem that they had. So when Simon Peter saw this miracle, when he saw his own failure in the presence of Christ, he says in Luke chapter 5 and verse 8 that he fell down at Jesus' knees and said, "Depart from me, O God, for I am a sinful man." He saw the greatness of Jesus. In seeing the greatness and the glory of Jesus, he was so humble and he was so broken by his own sinful behavior and bad attitude. Ultimately, he saw the risen Christ. And even though he had failed the Lord and denied him three times, Jesus went to him and personally restored him. And he found, after he met the risen Savior, he found a great purpose and passion for his life. You know, every person on earth, including you and me, especially you and me, we need to discover why God put us on earth. Why are you here? And that is to live a life of significance. And a life of significance is to know and to do the will of God. That's significance. And that's why Simon Peter, who could have spent the rest of his days in a lucrative fishing business along the Sea of Galilee, made some money, fed his family, and then died, and no one would have ever heard of him. But when he began to follow Christ, everything changed. When he began to do the will of God for his life, the ordinary was transformed to the extraordinary.

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1: Well, I want you to think about the way Jesus sees you today. When Jesus looked at Simon and called him Peter, which means rocks, most of Simon's friends were shocked, maybe a snicker or two, because Peter wasn't anyone who could be referred to as a rock, someone who was stable, strong, a source of strength. But Jesus, you see, saw so much more in Peter than even his closest friends could see. In the exact way, when Jesus looks at you, he doesn't see you as others see you, or even as you see yourself. He sees you for what you can become. He sees the potential in your life. Now, that's a real encouragement. But here's a problem. A lot of Christians aren't letting God move them into their full potential, into their future. The reasons are so numerous, but the most common reason is because most people are afraid to really get out of their comfort zone. In order for you to reach your full potential and to fulfill your mission as a follower of Christ, you need to be willing to take risks, to get out of your comfort zone and to get into His zone. But here's the great thing about the call of Jesus upon your life. He doesn't ask you or command you to do anything that He doesn't give you the power to accomplish. So when you face trials or times of uncertainty, it may be hard to trust God. But if you just keep following after Him, trusting Him with every step, you will be amazed at how your faith and your character will grow. I love the scripture which says, "The steps of a good man are ordered by the Lord, and though he fall, he will not be utterly cast down, for the Lord upholds him with his strong right hand." You will be able to handle so much more than you think if you walk with God each step of the way. You'll be able to forgive when you thought you couldn't forgive. You'll be able to trust God and wait patiently when you thought you couldn't wait any longer. And you will have a hope when it seems everything around you is crumbling.
0: 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That's next time on PowerPoint with Jack Graham.
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1: Hello, everybody. This is Pastor Rick's Daily Hope with Rick Warren. I'm really glad you're here. Today, we're continuing our series from Psalm 23 called Living in the Goodness of God. It's all about how God's goodness meets you right where you are and brings hope even in difficult seasons. In today's message, you'll hear the final part of a message called The God of My Valleys.
2: Verse 6, notice that verse again. Blessed are those whose strength come from the Lord as they pass through. You don't stay in the valley of dryness, the valley of weeping. As they pass through the valley of Baca, they make it a place of springs. What is Baca? Baca is the valley of grief and barrenness. Grief and barrenness. I just wanted you to see, before we look at the solution, what God says about valleys. That they are inevitable, that they are impartial, that they are unpredictable, but you are going to go through these in life. You've been through them in the past, and you're going to go through them again. Now, in just a second, I want to wrap it up by talking about what do you need to remember when you're in one of these valleys. The valley of failure, the valley of fear, the valley of conflict, the valley of dryness, the valley of grief, the valley of trouble. What do you do? What do I need to remember? Even though I walk through the valley of the shadow of death, I will fear no evil, for you are with me. Three things God wants you to remember in a valley. Number one, remember I'm not alone. God is with me. Remember that I'm not alone. God is with me. Even when I walk through the valley of the shadow of death. By the way, that word shadow of death, that's one word in Hebrew. It's salmawet. Salmawet is the valley of the shadow of death. It's one of the valleys of life. Guess what? You're going to go through that one. That's one valley everybody here and everybody on earth is going to go through. The valley of the shadow of death. And he says, I will fear no evil, for you are with me. Now, look at that there verse on your outline, and I want you to circle the word through and circle the word you, because those are the two most important words in Psalm 23, verse 4. Even when I walk through the valley of the shadow of death, I will fear no evil, for you are with me. Two key words, through and you. Through, the valley is temporary. You don't stay in the valley, you walk through it. You're not going to live your entire life in the valley. You're going to walk through it. It's temporary. That's an important thing. It's temporary. And he says, you're not alone. You're not going to walk through it alone. God is with you in the valley. Now, I want you to circle the word shadow. Even when I walk through the valley of the shadow of death. Friends, sooner or later, this shadow is going to cross your path. If it hasn't already, that shadow of death is going to cross your life. I've lost a mom and a dad and a brother and a son. And as pastor, I've lost a lot of friends. And I've stood at more bedsides in their final moments than you would ever want to stand at. I have seen the valley of the shadow of death probably more than anybody in this room, unless you're a nurse. But it's going to fall across your life at some time. That shadow is going to fall across your life. You know what I've learned in watching that so many times? I've learned that shadows are often larger than the real thing. You ever seen a shadow of a truck that was bigger than a truck? Yeah. Shadows are often bigger than the real thing. The other thing I've learned is that shadows can't hurt you. You ever been run over by a shadow of a truck? How'd you handle that? It's not like a truck. Is there a difference between being run over by a truck and being run over by the shadow of a truck? Yes. And so it is your fear of death, because you're not ready to meet God, it is your fear of the shadow of death that haunts you. Fear is always greater. It's an image without substance. That's what a shadow is. But here's the most important thing I've learned about shadow. There cannot be a shadow without a light. The shadows in your life are the evidence of the presence of light in your life. If there was no shadow in your life, there would be no light. Because there's no light, there's no shadow. Shadows imply the presence of light. God is with me. God is with me. And the way you deal with shadows of death, or the shadows of despair, or the shadow of depression, or the shadow of the fear that you're losing your mind, or the shadow that you're going to die alone, or the shadow, you name your fear. How do you deal with the shadow? Here's how you do it. You turn your back to the shadow, and you look at the light. And all of a sudden, you don't see the shadow anymore. Every time you get afraid, you need to look at the light. Jesus said, I am the light of the world. He who believes in me shall not walk in darkness. He who believes in me will not stumble in darkness. I am the light of the world. The first thing God said when he created the universe, let there be light. The Bible says God is light and in him is no darkness at all. When you are scared by the shadows in your life, you just need to turn around and look at the light. Stop focusing on the stuff that's scaring you to death. Those bills, those fears, those worries, that stuff that goes around in your mind, and just get your focus off your fear and get your focus on the Father. You look at the light, and the shadow can't hurt you. In fact, you don't even see it. When you're going through a tunnel, how do you make it through a tunnel? You keep your eyes on the light at the end, and you just keep going. Remember that God is with me. Shadows can frighten you, but they can't harm you. Look at this verse on the screen. There's benefits even in the shadows. In Job 12, 22, God uncovers deep things out of darkness. God uncovers deep things out of darkness, and he brings into light even black gloom and the shadow of death. I've told you many times since Matthew died, I learned stuff in his death that I've never learned any other way. Spending hours and hours alone with God for 122 days after my son died. The stuff I learned in the valley of the shadow of death, I would have not learned any other way. God uncovers deep things out of darkness. And God says, just remember, you're not going through this by yourself. You may not be able to see me, but I'm there. And if you see a shadow, guess what? Its presence shows there's light. Isaiah 43, verse 2, when you go through deep waters and great trouble, I will be with you. And when you go through rivers of difficulty, you will not drown. And when you walk through the fires of oppression, you will not burn up. The flames will not consume you. I don't know what valley you're going through, but the antidote is Psalm 73, 28. As for me, God's presence is all I need. I've made the sovereign Lord my shelter. And if God is the sovereign Lord of your life, he is your shelter. I don't need anything else. As for me, God's presence is all I need. Remember, I'm not alone. Number two, second thing you need to remember when you're in a struggle and in a valley, remember that God has a good purpose for my valley. Remember that God has a good purpose for my valley. Remember, this whole chapter, this whole psalm is on the goodness of God. God is a good God. God cannot do evil. It is impossible for God to do evil. God can only do good in your life. God has good plans for your life. And so I remember that even in the problems I'm going through, the valleys I'm going through, the valley of conflict or grief or fear or failure or whatever, God has a good purpose for my valley. Romans 5, verse 3 and 5. We can even rejoice in our suffering, knowing that suffering produces endurance, and endurance produces character, and character produces hope, And that kind of hope does not disappoint us. There are a lot of kinds of hope in the world that are false hope. This kind of hope does not disappoint us because God has poured his love into our hearts. God is building character when you're going through that valley. And that character is going to outlast everything else. Stephen Curtis Chapman has just written a new book, and it's called Between Heaven and the Real World. And he discusses all the valleys he's been through, including the loss of a child. We're in a club that nobody wants to be a part of. And he says this in an interview. Jesus tells us, in this world, you will have trouble. It's a fact. But then he says, take heart, because I've overcome the world. He's saying that there's another story being told that we don't always see. And frankly, Stephen says, if I didn't believe that, I'd be an extremely bitter and angry man. My little girl's death underlined and solidified what I knew and believed, but it made it more real. And when there was nothing else to hold on to, I heard myself say, God, I'm going to trust you and worship you. And it's not because there's an audience watching. I'm going to bless your name, whether you give or take away. Previously, his daughter died from a freak accident. Previously, I'd gone 50 feet below sea level, and I thought it was dark down there. But I also learned that God was with me. But now, I was pushed 100,000 feet below sea level, where it was darker than I could ever imagine. And I found the same thing was true down there as well. I remember I'm not alone, and I remember that God has a good purpose for my valley. Hosea 2:15 says this. I love this in the New Living Translation. I will transform the valley of trouble into a gateway of hope. Oh, some of you need that verse. The valley of trouble actually is a valley. It's the valley of Achor. I didn't have time to cover it. It's covered both twice in Joshua, and it's covered in Hosea. And you're going to go through the valley of Achor to the valley of trouble. And God says, I will turn the valley of trouble into a valley, a gateway.

Third thing I remember is that the reward will last forever. This is not the end of the story, friends. And you're going to be rewarded for being faithful to Christ in the valley of failure, in the valley of fear, in the valley of conflict, in the valley of grief, in the valley of brokenness, in the valley of trouble, and all the other valleys that are in Scripture. Colossians, 2 Corinthians 4:17. For our present troubles are quite small in relative to eternity. Our present troubles are quite small, and they won't last very long. Yet they are producing in us an eternal glory, which will last forever and is greater than anything we can imagine. You won't be in heaven 1 minute, and you'll be going, what was I thinking? Why did I complain so much? Why did I gripe so much? Why did I worry when I was going through these different valleys of life? It was worth it all. Now, I don't know what valley you're going through. Psalm 107 says this, up here on the screen. Some were living in gloom and darkness, like prisoners in chains, suffering in chains, because they'd rebelled against the commands of Almighty God. You weren't doing what God told you to do, so you're in a valley. And they had rejected his instructions. And as a result, they're worn out from hard work. But then in their trouble, they called to the Lord, and he saved them from their distress. He brought them out of their gloom and darkness. He broke their chains in pieces. And they now must thank the Lord for his constant love and for the wonderful things that he did for them. Now, until we get to heaven, we're going to face valleys. Believers have accidents, disappointments, financial problems, family issues, mental illness, physical illness. We all go through valleys, but here is the difference between a believer and an unbeliever. For a Christian, for a follower of Christ, going through the valleys is different from a non-believer, not because of the absence of the shadow, but because of the presence of the shepherd. I will be with you. The Lord is my shepherd. And he gives me his promise of power and purpose and protection and peace and his presence. I don't know what kind of valley you're going through. Some of you are in the depth of the darkest valley. I have no doubt about that. But regardless of the type of valley, it's not going to last. There is a way out. And you have a shepherd. But you've got to decide to make him your shepherd. The Lord is not your shepherd unless you've asked him to be your shepherd. Unless you've surrendered your life to him. Unless you've said, God, I can't make it through this valley without you. When you do that, now the Lord is my shepherd. And I have everything I need. And he does all these things for me. Did you notice the change in tense when we went from verse 3 to verse 4? Verse 1, 2, and 3 is how God helps us in the good times. He leads me. He guides me. He helps me. He meets all my needs. He makes me lie down and rest. He provides everything I need. It's third person. He. Now we get to the problems, and he switches, and he says, I will fear no evil, for you are with me. He didn't say, he is with me. He's not talking in third person anymore. Nothing makes the ultimate intimate faster than pain. Now he's not talking about God out there. He's talking about God in here. He has become you. I'm not going to fear, for you are with me. And you will protect me. We're going to look at that in another week. So there's one last valley you need to go through, and it's the valley in Joel 3:14. Look up here on the screen. Multitudes are in the valley of decision, for the day of the Lord is near in the valley of decision. You're in it right now. Before you were even born, God knew that you would be here listening to me speak so he could say this to you. This is your moment of decision. This is your valley of decision. You're going to decide for me or against me, because it's going to decide everything else in your life.

0: make the wise choice. Let's bow our heads. You're in the valley of decision, whether you're listening to this on the internet or the radio or at a campus or in a small group study, you're in the valley of decision, for the day of the Lord is near. What are you going to decide? Are you going to decide to say, God, I'm going to follow you, not my plan anymore. I'm going to have you as the manager of my life, not me anymore. I'm going to have you as the good shepherd. Would you make that decision right now? Pray this prayer. Dear God, I know that valleys are a part of life, that they're inevitable. I've been through a lot of them, hills and valleys, highs and lows, ups and downs. And I know I shouldn't be surprised when it happens. I know that valleys happen to everybody. I know that they're unpredictable, that I shouldn't even brag about tomorrow since I don't know what the day is going to bring forth. And Lord, as we've looked at your word today, I see some of these valleys I've been in will probably be in again. The valley of Siddim, where I've tried to run from something, tried to avoid a battle, I've slipped, I've fallen, I've gotten stuck, and I'm in the pits. And I've had a public failure. And Lord, I've been in that valley of Eshkol too, the valley of fear, where I've got to either take the risk and move forward or fall back and retreat in defeat. And Lord, yes, I've been in the valley of Elah where I've had the conflict and I've faced the giant problem, and maybe you're facing it right now. And some of you would say, Lord, I'm in the valley of Baca. I'm all dried up. I'm barren. I'm arid. I don't feel anything. Or I'm weeping and I'm grieving. I'm in the valley of grief and barrenness. Say, help me to remember that I'm not alone. That when I go through it, you go with me. You'll be with me. And I'm saying today as a declaration, God's presence is all I need. I've made the sovereign Lord my shelter. Help me to remember that you have a good purpose for even the bad things that happen in my life. You turn them around and you use them for good. God, I'm asking you to transform the valley of trouble into a gateway of hope. I want to be a hope dispenser. I want to be an agent of hope in the world. And when I start to get fatigued and the tunnel seems long and the valley seems dark, help me to remember that the reward will last forever. And our present troubles are really quite small and they're not going to last very long. But they're producing an eternal glory that will last forever and is greater than anything we can imagine. Jesus Christ, I'm asking you to be my good shepherd. I take the hands off the wheel of my life and I ask you to sit in the driver's seat, be the director and the manager of my life from this day forward. I thank you, God. I thank you, God, that you are not just the God of the mountains. You're the God of the valleys. You're the God of my valleys. And so I honor you and I want to love you the rest of my life. In your name I pray. Amen.
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1: 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You know, if you'll just spend just a few minutes a day in the morning with the Lord, it can bring so much more clarity, more purpose, more peace to everything that happens in your day. 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
12: God is our refuge and strength, an ever-present help in trouble. Therefore, we will not fear, though the earth give way and the mountains fall into the heart of the sea, though its waters roar and foam and the mountains quake with their surging. The Lord Almighty is with us. The God of Jacob is our fortress.
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13: The UK is seeing a significant weather split this evening. Southern England is notably warm and dry, with London currently enjoying 24 degrees Celsius. This warmth intensifies, heading towards 34 degrees in parts of the south by tomorrow. However, it is a very different picture further north. Across Scotland, heavy rain persists, with temperatures sitting around 14 degrees Celsius. Northern Ireland is also rather wet, seeing 15 degrees Celsius. Wales is generally drier, but with cloudy skies, and Cardiff reaching 26 degrees Celsius.
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14: My name is Diana, and I am from London. And I just want to say what a blessing Premier Christian Radio has been to me. I have been a Christian all my life, and a couple of years ago, I moved abroad to work somewhere in the Middle East where there wasn't a lot of religious freedom, but I was blessed to get connected to a church where I found people were really hungry for God. People were really on fire for Christ in a way that I hadn't quite experienced. And it was here where I sort of feel like I truly found or reconnected with God. As I started reading my Bible and spending time in the Word, and I was blessed to have many people within the church encouraging and providing resources and support to help you really live out the Word of God. I moved back to the UK fairly recently, and it might not be everyone's situation, but it's been my experience that in places where people have religious freedom like we do here in the UK, we tend to be somewhat a bit complacent in our pursuit of God. So it took me a while to try and find a church that I could connect to. And it was getting a bit frustrated because I felt like I was struggling to connect, to find sort of the experience that I'd had abroad and to sort of really get plugged into a church where I felt I was really growing as a Christian. And I randomly came across Premier Christian Radio, and I feel like it has really helped to fill that gap for me. Premier is very passionate and intentional about sharing the undiluted Word of God to our hungry souls. It's provided an opportunity for me to be fully immersed in the Word all day long. And it's through Premier that I've actually come across some amazing teachers that I'd never heard of, like Chuck Swindoll and David Jeremiah. It's been such a blessing. I feel like Premier truly understands the times in which we're living, the challenges we're facing in the world today, and it brings programs that are not just appropriate, but it draws directly from the Word of God. And in a time where we're not really getting a lot of truth, it provides us God's undiluted truth in its entirety, and I'm very grateful for that.
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15: 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Translating the Bible in local languages to bring the message of peace, faith, and hope to all.
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17: Please notice what the Word of God will do. It'll restore your soul. It'll make you wise. It'll rejoice your heart. It'll enlighten your eyes. It'll endure forever. That means it'll be relevant in every age, and it'll produce comprehensive righteousness, the end of verse 9. That's the sufficiency of the Word of God. That's what it'll do in your life.
18: Welcome to Grace to You, the Bible teaching ministry of John MacArthur. I'm your host, Phil Johnson. Is the Bible still relevant? Parts of it were written 2,000 years ago, and those are some of the newest portions. Most of the Bible is older than that. So does that mean it has nothing to say about the issues you face in 2026? Consider that today as we continue John's study titled The Transforming Power of Scripture. But before the lesson, something we like to mention from time to time, there are some obvious similarities between the work of Grace to You and the ministry of a local church. Both prioritize the Word of God. Both spread the life-changing truth of the gospel and strengthen believers spiritually. But there are also important differences that need to be acknowledged. Here's what John said about that in studio some time ago.
19: I have to say, there are obvious similarities between the work of Grace to You and the ministry of some local churches because they both prioritize the Word of God. It's sad to say that there are many churches that don't. There are many formal sort of sacramental churches where all is kind of mystery and form and symbolism and ceremony. And then there are lots of churches that, you know, would purport to be evangelical churches where the Word of God is not seriously dealt with, not seriously proclaimed, seriously preached, and seriously applied. But having said that, of course, what we do at Grace to You in proclaiming the Word of God is what all faithful churches do. And we're not here to be a church. In fact, we're here to support faithful local churches. We're here to strengthen their people by being a supplement. We're no different than, you know, a bookstore where you can go and buy books, or a tape library, or a ministry such as ours where you download sermons. We're here to help the local church by strengthening its leadership and its people. When you help Grace to You, you help the church.
18: Yes, friend, and we are grateful for your partnership in that work. And if you'd like to help us take God's word to His people around the world, visit gty.org and see the various ways you can support Grace to You. I'll give you more information on how to do that after the lesson. But now, stay tuned as John MacArthur continues his look at the transforming power of Scripture.
17: Now, here in this text before us, we have one of the great defenses of scriptural authority. The statement in verse 16, all Scripture is God-breathed, is a tremendously profound statement. It is not the word of man, it is the word of God. It was breathed out by God. But then we're looking at this second statement. All Scripture is useful, profitable, to produce these five things. According to verse 15, it can make you wise unto salvation. And according to verse 16, it is profitable or useful for doctrine, reproof, correction, and training. And is the only thing needed and the only thing able to make the man of God perfect, equipped for every good work. Now, we've entitled these five things the work of the Word. What does the Word do? First of all, remember in verse 15, it is able to make you wise unto salvation. The Word has the power to save. Secondly, and coming into verse 16, he says it is useful for doctrine or for teaching. And I pointed out to you that here he has in mind not the process of teaching, but the content. It is profitable to give you the necessary body of divine truth to live a godly life. The third work of the Word in verse 16 is mentioned reproof. Reproof. The word literally means to rebuke, to confront someone with a view toward convicting them of misbehavior. The first rebuking work of the Word is toward the sin in the life of a person, of a believer. It'll work on you that way. Not only does the Word reprove sin, but it reproves error. It reproves error. So the Word of God then has the positive content ministry of imparting to us truth, the negative content ministry in the sense that it exposes sin and exposes error. Now let's go from content to conduct in the last two. Paul says to Timothy, it is also profitable not only for salvation, not only for teaching, doctrine, not only for reproof, but for correction, verse 16, correction. Now we're going to move from content to conduct. The Scripture not only exposes sin as to its reality, not only exposes error, but it has the ability to correct both. It has a corrective capability. The word here, epanorthosis, means literally, it's only used here, nowhere else in the Scripture, so it's hard to compare its use. So taking it at its face value, exactly what the word means, it literally means to straighten up upon, to lift you up and straighten you up. What happens? The Word of God comes along, it cuts you to ribbons, it slays you, it exposes false belief, false teaching, and then the Word of God also picks you up and straightens you up and sets you back on your feet. It has the ability to straighten up your conduct, to thoroughly restore to an upright position is what the Word means. It doesn't just split you up and let you lie there, it puts you back together again. It imparts truth, exposes error. That basically has to do with content. But it also has the power to change your behavior, to correct the sin, to correct the wrong belief. And then it says in the end, to train you in righteousness. Both those last two have to do with conduct. Conduct. That's a wonderful work of the Word, beloved. You know that's true. You go to the Word of God, what happens? You go to the Word of God, and you read it, and you feel conviction. I know I do. I rarely ever read the Scripture without feeling conviction in my heart. It always seems to pierce somehow into my heart. But then as I read, it also gives me instruction to build me back up again. If I read in the Word of God about pride and I feel convicted about pride, I also read in the Scripture the way that I can humble myself before God and how the Spirit of God will work with my will to bring humility into my life. And as I continue to study the Word of God, where I was torn apart, I start to be built back together again. David said, "Thy word have I hid in my heart that I might not what? Sin." It's the Word that begins to build and strengthen. In fact, I can honestly say to you that Through the years of spiritual growth, some of the areas of greatest weakness in my early life, where the Word of God pierced most deeply and reproved me most greatly, are the strongest areas now, because those areas of grave weakness which the Word of God revealed to me have been the areas where I've spent the most effort trying to build strength in the power of the Spirit of God. And I believe with all my heart that there's every reason for a Christian to hope that areas of great weakness become areas of great strength. We apply ourselves to those areas. The Word of God is the tool of building. That's why we are to let the Word of Christ dwell in us richly, Colossians 3:16, because it begins to build us up. Paul writing says we are to take in the Word of God, Acts 20:32, which is able to build you up. It puts the pieces back together. You don't just come and have the Word of God fracture you and run away. You stay and the Word will rebuild you. It has that capability. In John 15, our Lord was teaching on the vine and the branches, and he made a point that I think connects to this thought. He said, I am the true vine, and my Father is the vine dresser. Every branch in me that doesn't bear fruit, he takes away, and every branch that bears fruit, he prunes it, that it may bear more fruit. Verse 3, you are already clean, that is pruned, because of the word which I have spoken to you. You're a branch. In your life come a lot of these little sucker branches that sap your energy. They don't produce anything at all. They just drain the energy from the fruitful part. And the Lord comes along with a knife like any good vine dresser and whacks off those sucker branches out of your life. That's the pruning of the Word. The Word lays you bare, and then the Word has a way of straightening you back up again. It'll show you your sin, and it'll show you the path of obedience. It'll show you what's wrong, and it'll teach you how to do what's right. That's the tremendous truth of God's promise. That's the restoring ministry of God's Word. And don't we rejoice in that? He that is taken into fault, you that are spiritual, do what? Restore him in love. The Word has the ability to do that. The Word, as I imbibe it privately, or the Word as it comes to me from a brother who comes alongside to help in that restoration process. And we all experience the rebuilding of the Word of God. Everything we need is here. The doctrine, the foundation, all the principles of life, the reproof, the rebuking that comes to us against our sin and against false teaching. And then the Scripture has the ability to correct and to put us back together and build us thoroughly, restoring us to an upright position, which is what that word means. What a tremendous, tremendous promise that is. We don't need to despair. We don't need to say, well, I'm gone, I'm done, that's the end of me. The Word of God can rebuild and restore, and God is committed to that ministry by His Spirit. As you stay in the Word, the first thing it does, it gives you truth. Then it begins to expose your sin. Then as you're crushed under your sin, it begins to rebuild you. And it rebuilds you stronger and stronger and stronger and stronger as you go along. In fact, I think it's Job, is it chapter 17, where we read about that? Yes. Nevertheless, the righteous shall hold to his way, and he who has clean hands shall grow stronger and stronger. What a wonderful thought. He who has clean hands gets stronger and stronger. As your sin is exposed and confessed and you're rebuilt, you get stronger and stronger in the process. And that's all the work of the Word. That's the work of the Word. So from a content standpoint, the Word provides teaching and reproof of that which is false. From a conduct standpoint, it provides correction. It starts to rebuild you after you've been reproven. And then finally, the Word works in training in righteousness. Training in righteousness. What a marvelous thought. Training in righteousness. This is the positive side of correction. It corrects you, that's dealing with your sin. It trains you, that's beginning to input righteousness. So in those four, there's a little bit of a flip-flop. The Word deposits the truth that trains you in righteousness, the first and fourth. The Word reproves you, the second, and then begins to rebuild you in the correcting process, that's the third term. So in those four terms, you have the work of the Word, its content and its work on your conduct. Now, what does training in righteousness mean? Well, it's a vital concept and a simple one to understand. Training is the word paideion. from which the Greek word paideia, which is child, to which that word is also connected. It means to train a child. That's exactly what it means. It's having to do with educating children. The word is able to bring you up. That's what it means, to nurture you, to raise you, to grow you, to bring you up to maturity. This is the positive side. It's not only correcting you, but it's bringing you up. It's building you up. Dealing with your faults is half of it. Instructing you in what is right is the other half. So the word takes its reproving power and uses that to correct you, and the word takes its doctrinal content and uses that to train you. And the process is complete. Now, the word paideion is used a number of times in the New Testament and always has to do with the idea of training up somebody, building up someone, growing a child. It does imply sometimes chastening. In fact, most of its uses are in Hebrews chapter 12, verses 5 to 11. Let's look at those for a moment and include the idea of some chastening. Hebrews chapter 12 and verse 5. Have you forgotten the exhortation which is addressed to you as sons? My son, do not regard lightly the discipline, the training process of the Lord, nor faint when you are reproved by him. So reproof is a part of that training. For those whom the Lord loves, he disciplines, he trains, and he scourges. There again, scourging is a part of the training. So correction is implied in the training, but the term training emphasizes the positive side. Verse 7, it is for training that you endure. God deals with you as with sons. For what son is there whom his father doesn't train? And if you're without training, of which all have become partakers, then you're legitimate children and not sons. Furthermore, we had earthly fathers to train us. We respected them. Shall we not much rather be subject to the Father of spirits and live? For they, that is our earthly fathers, trained us for a short time as seemed best to them. He trains us for our good, that we may share his holiness. That's it. Training unto holiness. Training in righteousness. Same idea. And all training, verse 11, for the moment seems not to be joyful but sorrowful. Yet to those who are being trained or have been trained by it, it yields the peaceable fruit, there it is, of righteousness. So the writer of Hebrews is saying God puts every one of his children through a training process. Paul here says the training process is basically the work of the Word. It is the Word that does the training. It is the Word that builds you up. The Word that trains you properly. Notice 1 Peter, a very familiar passage. Really, it puts it in very clear terms. He says in verses 23 to 25 of 1 Peter 1 that we have been begotten again through the living and abiding Word of God. We're saved through the Word. There's no question about that. Then in verse 2, he says, verse 2 of chapter 2, like newborn babes, long for the pure milk of the Word, that by it you may grow. So our growth, our training, our maturing is based on the Word. Like a baby grows because it eats, you grow because you eat. Like a baby needs milk, you need the Word. Now, this verse is very simple. What it's saying is, in the way that babies long for milk, you should long for the Word. And you know that is the strongest. In fact, that's the single desire a baby has. They want milk. They scream for milk. That's basically it. They live for that. As I've said before, babies have two things in mind. They want milk, and they want you to deal with the consequences of the milk, and that's about it. They live to drink the milk, and that's exactly what he's saying. In the same way that a baby is so singularly focused on the need for milk, should you be singularly focused on the need for the Word so that you, like that baby, may what? May grow. It's the source of growth. And I'll tell you something, that's not mystical. I can say it's as simple as this, folks. The time you spend every day, that time you spend every single day of your life reading God's Word is making you a stronger believer. You may not perceive it. You may not even recognize it. But it's food, and it's nourishment, and it's finding a place in your mind, and it's nourishing your spirit. Go with me for just a moment to Psalm 19. Please notice what the Word of God will do. He calls it by six different titles, Psalm 19, starting in verse 7 and then going to verse 8 and 9. He calls it the law of the Lord, the testimony of the Lord, the precepts of the Lord, the commandment of the Lord, the fear of the Lord, referring to worship, the judgments of the Lord. Six titles for Scripture. You can look at Scripture as God's law, as His testimony of Himself, as precepts for living, as commandments to be obeyed, as instruction on worship, or as verdicts from the divine bench, but it's all His Word. And what is its character? It is perfect, it is sure, it is right, it is pure, it is clean, it is true. And what will it do for you? It'll restore your soul. It'll make you wise. It'll rejoice your heart. It'll enlighten your eyes. It'll endure forever. That means it'll be relevant in every age, and it'll produce comprehensive righteousness, the end of verse 9. That's the sufficiency of the Word of God. That's what it'll do in your life as you feed on it. And the Word then trains us in righteousness, in holiness. What does that mean? Right things, right behavior, right conduct, right thinking, right action, right words. It's the food that makes us grow. In James 1:21, you remember this familiar verse, therefore putting aside all filthiness and all that remains of wickedness, sounds a lot like 1 Peter 2:1, in humility receive the Word. Receive the Word. Basic. Basic. Well, let's go back to 2 Timothy and just kind of wrap our thoughts up. The power and the effect of the Word is tremendous. The Word is able to make you wise unto salvation. The Word is able to give you doctrine, that is to give you all the principles necessary for living a godly life and serving God to the maximum. The Word is able to reprove, that is to cut deeply into your life and reveal your sin, and also to reveal false teaching, to protect you from it. The Word then is able to pick up the pieces that it has torn apart, in a sense, and rebuild your life, and also train you to Christ-likeness and holiness and righteousness. That's the power of the Word. And how successful is it? Look at verse 17. So successful that the man of God in whom the Word works may be perfect, complete, adequate, equipped for every, not most, but every good work. So, beloved, when I say the Scripture is comprehensively sufficient, that's exactly what I mean. It's exactly what I mean. What else can you be but perfect, and what else can you do but every good work? There's nothing left out. When someone comes along and tells you that the Bible is not adequate, the Bible is insufficient, the Bible doesn't tell us all we need to know, we need some further revelations, some further writings of some spiritual gurus, or we need the insights of the world or sociology or psychology or philosophy in order to complete our Christian pilgrimage, don't you believe it? It's all here in the book. And beloved, more than anything else, if we are to be spiritually noble, we must search the Scriptures daily, for therein lies our food, and therein lies the tool with which God refines us to the place of maximum usefulness. The truth is, we should be like Mary in Luke 10:39, it says, who sat at Jesus' feet and heard His Word. If there's anything that you need to commit your heart to, it would be that no day would pass that you didn't spend time feeding your souls in the Word of the living God, that you might be all that He wants you to be. Some of you need the Word for salvation. You've not yet come to know Christ. Read that New Testament until it becomes clear to you what it means to be saved. Some of you need doctrine. You don't have the principles. You don't know how to live the Christian life to its fullest. You haven't learned the Word of God, so you know what true doctrine is. And some of you need to have the piercing sword of the Word reprove your sin, and then to begin to do its work of correcting that sin and instructing you so that you become mature in Christ, able to be all that He wants you to be. Beloved, let me just say in closing that this again rehearses in my own mind and reaffirms why we study this book, because there's really nothing else for us to do that can come anywhere close to this. Let's pray together. Thank you, Father, for clear truth. Thank you for your expression of love to us in the treasure of your book. May we say with David, oh, how I love thy law. May it be our delight, for Christ's sake. Amen.
18: 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Now for John MacArthur, I'm Phil Johnson. 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
26: 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I have overcome the world.
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28: If what you and I need saving from is the destruction of the heavens and the burning up and melting of the earth in fervent heat, what will save you from that? How could morality save you from the destruction of the world? It's impossible.
29: Welcome to Open the Bible with Pastor Colin Smith. I'm David Pick. I'm glad you could join us today. And Colin, any thinking person who hears that would say, no, there's no way we can be saved from that. So if that's the future of the world, what hope is there?
2: Oh, well, the hope is in Jesus Christ. And this is the whole point of the message here today, that hope isn't found inside ourselves. The whole world of secular psychology is trying to say that, you know, life is all about self-discovery and you got to be who you are and therefore you've got to discover who you are. And basically, you become your own savior on that ticket. Mm. Well, I mean, if all we're about is trying to find our way through the world, that might be a reasonable thing. But if there's a new heaven and a new earth and everything that exists is going to be destroyed by fire, which is what Peter says, we're in an entirely different world. We need someone who's bigger than that in order to save us. And that's huge.
29: It is. But Colin, there is some benefit in self-reflection and self-discovery, isn't there? But ultimately, if that's all we do, we'll end up with frustration and at a dead end.
2: Yeah, that's right. You know, Al Mohler, I believe, put it in a really, really helpful way. In the Bible, the answer is out there, that is in Jesus Christ. The problem is in here, that is in my heart. And the problem with our world today is we've completely reversed that. We tend to say, oh, the problem is out there and, you know, it's everyone else and all the things that have happened to me. And the answer is found in here, in my heart. No, that's not the case. The answer isn't found in me. The problem is found in me. The answer is found in Jesus Christ, the Son of God, who loved me and who gave himself for me.
29: Well, that's what our message today is all about. So join us if you can in 2 Peter chapter 3 as we continue the message, Everything You Need for Hope. Here is Pastor Colin.
28: Suppose that a revelation was given to you that at some point in your life, your home would be destroyed by fire and everything in it would be laid bare. What would you do? Well, I'll tell you what I'd do. I'd move as much as I possibly could of what I value to another place. You'd do the same. Now try and spread this up to the macro scale. Isn't this the point that our Lord Jesus is making when he says, "Do not store up for yourselves treasure on the earth where moth and rust destroy, where it's just, you can't keep it here. But rather store up for yourself treasure in heaven where moth and rust do not destroy and where thieves do not break in and steal, for where your treasure is, there your heart will be also." See, if everything in this world is going to pass away, then wisdom says that you and I should seek to live radically God-centered lives. That the way that you and I use our time, our talent, our money, our years, our energy, our resources should be moved to the greatest possible extent to investment in that which will last for eternity. And it also changes not only your priorities, but it changes your attitude. What is your attitude towards the future right now? And one word, what would it be? Would it be fear? Look to the future. What do you feel? It's a black hole? What's your attitude towards the future? Well, knowing this great truth that Peter's laying before us changes our attitude to the future. Look at what he says in chapter 3, verse 12. Since everything will be destroyed in this way, you want to live holy and godly lives as you look forward to the day of God and speed its coming. There's anticipation here. There's joy here. There's hope here. Now, you say, wait a minute, why should Christians look forward to this day? I mean, does this mean that Christians are sort of rubbing their hands and rejoicing with glee at the thought that the earth will be destroyed by fire? Surely not. We said last time, you know, God takes no pleasure in the death of the wicked. And certainly Christians take no pleasure in the thought of the judgment coming upon the earth. Cursed is the ground because of you. So let's look at this a little more carefully. Notice in verse 12, Peter says that believers look forward to the day of God. Now, of course, scholars debate whether the day of God in verse 12 is the same as the day of the Lord in verse 10. And Dr. John MacArthur suggests that they are different, and I think that he is right. I found this helpful in all of my reading. I thought he caught this point most helpfully. He says, and I quote, "Some commentators equate the day of God with the day of the Lord, but they are not synonymous expressions. The day of God refers to the eternal state when God will have permanently subdued all of his enemies. Now that helped me. That makes sense to me. Christ's people have a different destiny. Our destiny is not to find ourselves consumed in the judgment of God. The destiny of those who are in Christ is to be with him and to enter with all the community that he has redeemed together into the joy of everlasting life. That is why those who are in Christ find ourselves praying, Lord Jesus, come quickly. We long for his appearing. We live in anticipation of the day when we who have shared in his death and in his resurrection will share in his ascension as we are caught up to meet the Lord together in the air. The day when he will bring us before the Father. And can you imagine this? Christ, the book of Hebrews says, will stand before the Father and he'll say, here I am and here are the children you have given me. And if you're in Christ, you will be standing there on that day. No wonder Peter says you look forward to the day of God and you speed its coming. You say, wait a minute, speed its coming? How could we speed the coming of this day? Well, we saw in verse 9 last time that God is actually holding back the judgment until all of his children are gathered in, all the children that Christ will present before the Father. And God gathers his children how? Through the gospel. And the gospel is trusted to whom? Us. And we have the inestimable privilege of investing our lives and talent and treasure and energy, our days and our years in the advance of this gospel, more for the gospel. That's how you hasten and speed. The day of his coming, the day when all of his children will be gathered in, not only here, but from around the world, and we're part of what Christ is doing right now in anticipation of that day. Isn't that glorious? Isn't that a glorious thing to be a Christian? But this world is completely hopeless. That is why if you live for this world and continue to do so, you will face a total loss. A loss that is inevitable, unavoidable, and it will be eternal. Now, do you see what we need saving from? See, if it was just that we need saving from ignorance about knowing the right way to live or whatever, then a Christian education program could fix that, right? If it was just that we needed saving from bad behavior, then morality could fix that. But if what you and I need saving from is the destruction of the heavens and the burning up and melting of the earth in fervent heat, what will save you from that? How could morality save you from the destruction of the world? It's impossible. No, only God can save you. And saving you means pulling you out from this world, which is what is promised to all who are in Jesus Christ. We've got to be clear about this. This world is completely hopeless. Christ came to save us from it and from its destruction.
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28: Got to be clear about this. This world is completely hopeless. Christ came to save us from it and from its destruction. Second, Jesus Christ offers glorious hope. Now, this is the great theme of the New Testament. The hope in the New Testament is never a hope for the world, but it is always a hope that is found in Jesus Christ. Christ in you, that's your hope of glory. If anyone is in Christ, he is a new creation. The old things are gone and the new thing has come. And Peter takes up this theme, and I focus in on verse 13 now. That day will bring about the destruction of the heavens by fire, and the elements will melt in the heat. But in keeping with Christ's promise, we, that is, we who are in Christ, we are looking for what? A new heaven and a new earth, the home of righteousness. Now, let's try and put these things together then. What are we learning here? First, the earth being under a curse that God will fulfill. The earth will be laid bare, everything in it. The heavens disappear with a roar. But in keeping with God's promise, we are looking forward, we're looking beyond that to what God will do the other side of this global destruction, which will be a new heaven and a new earth. Now, this raises an important question. Are we talking about a whole new cosmos, new planets?

at Trinity International University. He'd been teaching here in one of our Sunday morning classes, and that was how we came to have lunch together. He'd been speaking on the new heaven and the new earth, so it was kind of natural that we got into that subject over lunch. And something Willem said really helped me. It made something clear that I hadn't quite grasped in the same way before. He said this: one of the things that I would like to do in the new earth is to climb Mount Everest, because that's something I've always felt I'd love to do, but I have neither the ability nor the opportunity. But I think I'd like to do that. Now, you realize that he's pretty clearly of the opinion that this is the total renovation then of this planet that we're talking about here. I am absolutely convinced that he is right. There are many reasons for believing that. Not least, of course, it is a new Earth that is talked about, not some other planet. But more specifically and clearly, Romans chapter 8 and verse 21. Think about this. Paul says, the creation itself, now he's talking about this creation, it will be liberated from its bondage to decay, and it will be brought into the glorious freedom of the children of God. So just as the children of God are liberated from the bondage to decay that is in our body and is in our very nature, and Jesus Christ redeems us from that to give us everlasting life, so the creation, this creation he's talking about, will be liberated and share in the glorious freedom that will be ours. So here's the big picture. Sin's destroying work has gone global. It has affected the whole planet, the very course of nature. And Jesus Christ's saving work will go global, beyond the judgment in which all on earth is destroyed. The saving, redeeming work of Jesus Christ will bring a new heaven, a new earth, the two combined together, both enjoying the glorious presence of Almighty God. Now, there are many things that we do not know about the new heaven and the new earth, and many, many things surely that are well beyond our imagination and remain as delights to be savored when Christ brings us into the glory of this new creation. But there is one thing that you need to know, and one thing that is absolutely clear, and it's right here in verse 13. Notice that Peter describes the new heaven and the new earth, and he says it will be the home of righteousness. The home of righteousness. There will be, in other words, no sin there, no temptation, and no evil. There will be no suffering. There will be no death, there will be no loss, no tears, there will be no fear. There will be no sorrow, there will be no depression, there will be no conflict, there will be no self-interest, there will be no fractured friendships, there will be no hidden agendas, there will be no painful revelations, there will be no gut-wrenching goodbyes. Glory of life in the new heaven and the new earth. And God, we're told in the book of Revelation, will wipe all tears from the eyes of his people. The old order of things, God says, has passed away. Behold, I am making everything new. Now, here's the question to cut to the chase. How could you live in the home of righteousness? That's the real question. If there's no sin there, how could you be there? If there's no fear there, how could you be there? If there's no conflict there, how could you be there? How could you live in the home of righteousness? If you're to live in the home of righteousness, you have to be righteous. And you have to love righteousness. And there's only one way in this world that that can happen for you, as there is only one way in the world that that can happen for me. If you are clothed in the righteousness of Christ, you will be righteous.
And if you are filled with the

0: Spirit of Christ, you will love righteousness. That's why we're saying today from the Bible, only God can save you. Only God can make that kind of fundamental change in who you are, who I am. Here's how a person like me or you could be in the home of righteousness, and there's only one way. It's through an offering and a sacrifice, the sacrifice of Jesus Christ on the cross, by which his righteousness is counted as yours if you will come to be in him, a new creation. And a Holy Spirit's energies, the life, the power, the newness of the Holy Spirit changing you from the inside out, giving you a hunger and thirst after righteousness that will go on to all eternity, so you'll love righteousness and love heaven, which sinners would never do. An advocate with God, Jesus Christ, standing before the Father and saying, here's Colin, here's whatever your name is, let him in for my sake, for my sake. God has to save you. No other way. God has to make you righteous. He has to fill you with a new love for righteousness, and he will do this for you if you will humble yourself before him, end your rebellion against him, come before him in repentance, and trust in his Son, Jesus Christ, who died and rose again for you to save you from this world and from its future destruction and from your own part in it, and bring you as one of his people into the everlasting glory of his new heaven and his new earth that will be the home of righteousness. He can make you a person who belongs there. Now, the very last thing is this in these last moments. I want you to notice, please, verse 14, because Peter kind of earths this with one more application that is to Christian believers. And so I want us to see it today. So then, dear friends, since you are looking forward to this, make every effort to be found spotless, blameless, and at peace with him. Now, when he says, dear friends here, and he says, you are looking forward to the glory of this day, he's obviously talking to Christian believers. So if you're a Christian, and by the grace of the Lord Jesus, you expect to have a share in the new heaven and the new earth, will you listen up to what he says to us as his final application of this message? He says to us, make every effort, he wants us to do something as a result of this, to be found spotless and blameless and at peace with him, that is, with the Lord Jesus Christ. Why does he say that? Because the easiest thing in the world is for us to profess repentance towards God and faith in the Lord Jesus Christ and then spend much of the rest of our lives resisting what he wants to do in us. And if you've got your mind set on this future, what he says is, here's what you must do now. If you've really got hold of this, make every effort, go to any length to be at peace with Jesus today. And make sure if there is anything that you can identify in your life that you wouldn't want to have in your hands when you're standing before him, that you get rid of it right now. Make every effort to be at peace with him, Christian, because this is the one thing that really matters. You see, are you ready to meet him today? If Jesus Christ gathered his people, and there you are among them, into his presence today, are you ready to look Jesus Christ in the eye today? Now, Peter says, make every effort to be in that position of being ready to meet with the Lord and to live ready to meet with the Lord, because that's what you know and have staked your life on believing is going to happen. My friend, the thing that you need to be worried about is not the destruction of the world. The thing you need to concern yourself with is being ready to look into the eyes of Jesus Christ. That's the issue. And Peter says, if you've understood what lies ahead, then make every effort to be found blameless and spotless and at peace with your Savior Jesus.
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3: Hebrews chapter 12, verses 1 to 3. Therefore, since we are surrounded by such a great cloud of witnesses, let us throw off everything that hinders and the sin that so easily entangles. And let us run with perseverance the race marked out for us, fixing our eyes on Jesus, the pioneer and perfecter of faith. For the joy that was set before him, he endured the cross, scorning its shame, and sat down at the right hand of the throne of God. Consider him who endured such opposition from sinners, so that you will not grow weary and lose heart.
4: My name is Ola Olives, and I am a Premier listener. Been listening to Premier Radio since the late 90s. I've really enjoyed the uplifting testimonies, how God brought them through challenges. There were moments in my life at that time that I was also going through some of the similar challenges that these people went through, and to hear someone come through it on the other side and testifying of God's faithfulness was really very encouraging and helpful for me to go through those moments of my life. I believe that Premier stands for light. So the moment we allow light to shine, as the Bible says, when light shines, darkness cannot comprehend it. And so we need the light that Premier carries. And this is how younger generation can know that there is a station that they can access when they feel discouraged and down.
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7: M. Scott Peck began his best-selling book with just three words: life is difficult. But Chuck Swindoll says the Old Testament book of Job takes it even further. Life is unfair. There's a difference, isn't there? Most of us have learned to handle difficult, but unfair, that's far more intense. Today on Insight for Living, we're featuring message number one in a 22-part biographical series. You're about to meet a man who had everything and was about to lose it all through no fault of his own. His name was Job. Chuck begins with prayer.
8: As the story unfolds from this ancient document, we are immediately impressed with a man who indeed was just a man, but what a man. He loved you, he feared you, Father, and he disciplined his life in such a way that he had nothing to do with evil and the compromises of those of his day. Thank you for the model of this man, and thank you for the lessons to be learned from just the opening words in this resume of righteousness. But our hearts skip a beat when we turn the page in his life and see the other side. And we become privy to something that not even Job knew was taking place. And our interest is tweaked. We're intrigued, our Father. We would have expected nothing but further blessing from your hand, and you, in your profound plan, made other arrangements that changed everything. To us, it seems unfair, and there are some in this place under this roof today who would say with a sigh, "My situation is unfair. I do not deserve what I'm going through." And therefore, Lord, you speak in a timeless way, just as you speak truth to us. And we find ourselves on the edge of our seats, anticipating what you will say to us from these ancient words, even in this 21st century. Thank you, Father, for your faithful, sovereign hand over us, that while you test us, you do not disgrace us. And while you strengthen and mature us, you are never cruel or dishonest. You have our good at heart, though your journey to get us there is sometimes shockingly surprising. I pray that you will give us not only ears to hear, but hearts to receive these verses from the book today and the application from between the lines as to what this message means to us. Direct our thoughts, give us the ability to concentrate, remove from us the cares of this age and the worries of our times and the decisions at the office and the needs of the home and all the stuff of life, so that you have our full attention. Come, thou fount of every blessing, tune our hearts to sing, to hear your praise. Lord, we quiet ourselves before you now. We trust you to speak words of wisdom and assurance to those who lead us in this city, in this state, and in our government. We ask our Father that we might be good citizens, just as we are good Christians. Find us, our Father, actively engaged in things that matter. Deliver us from the enemy of passivity and the compromise of sloth and laziness. And now, our Father, it is our privilege to look to you now in worship as we reach into our wallets and as we write our checks, as we give our money. As those in the first century did, may we first give ourselves and then give of our treasure. We want you to know how much we love you, our Father, and these gifts represent that. We give from a pure motive, not to receive anything in return, but simply to lift our hearts and open our purses to you and say, you own it all. And we give joyfully and we give generously because of that. In the name of the Lord Jesus, we quiet ourselves before you and we give. And all God's people said, amen.
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8: Life was not only difficult, life became, for Job, absolutely, categorically unfair. You may not know the story of Job, and so I might be shooting in the dark. Allow me a few moments for a quick and dirty analysis. He's a man of unparalleled piety. He's a man of well-deserved prosperity. He is a good and rich man, a fine husband, and a faithful father. In a quick and brutal sweep of calamities, he is reduced to a twisted mass of brokenness and grief. The extraordinary accumulation of back-to-back disasters are enough to finish off any one of us. Job is left penniless, homeless, helpless, and childless, standing beside 10 fresh graves on a windswept hill, his wife heaving in sobs beside him, having heard him say, whether he gives or takes, we will follow him. She secretly whispers, just curse God and die. Misery and mystery are added to the insult and injury of his experience. As he sits there covered with skin ulcers that are now erupting with pus, swelling his body with fever, and maddeningly giving him an itch that will not go away. There are three friends that arrive. They sit and stare for 7 days and 7 nights without a word. Just imagine. First, they don't recognize him, which tells you something of the swelling and the sores all over him. And then they are at a loss for words. Unfortunately, they lost that loss for words. And when they spoke, they had nothing but blame. You're getting what you deserve. Though they couch it in much more philosophical terms. That was bad enough. But the misery turns to mystery with God's silence. If the words of the friends were hard to hear, the silence of God was intolerable. Not until the 38th chapter of the book does God speak. The book opens with a wonderful resume of a good man. There was a man in the land of Uz whose name was Job. That man was blameless. Doesn't mean perfect. It means he did not compromise with moral evil. He was a man whose business was handled with integrity. He was a man who was respected by those around him, whether in or outside the family. He was upright, fearing God, turning away from evil. And then the next most important part of him, following his character, would be his family. He's blessed with 7 sons, 3 daughters that have been born to him. By the time the story is told us in the text, they're all grown. This is a grandfather's life at its best, if you will. By now, he has amassed a remarkable number of possessions. Possessions had to do with these 7,000 sheep. The wool from the animals could be woven into fabric, which would be made into warm clothing for the cold winter days. The food would also be provided from them, and that would add to the diet. There were 3,000 camels. There were 500 yoke of oxen. Don't miss this. That means there were 1,000 of them. 2 yoke together to plow the fields, to cause the crops to be plowed and to be prepared, and the soil to be prepared for the growing of the food. And then there were 500 female donkeys. Over and above that is a wonderful family, all grown kids. This guy is rich and he's got it made, and no one is criticizing because there's nothing to criticize. Wealthy, good, godly, but not out of touch. You will notice he did have his concerns. His sons, verse 4, used to go and hold a feast in the house of each one on his day, and they would send and invite their 3 sisters to eat and drink with them. Came about when the days of feasting had completed their cycle, Job would send and consecrate them, rising up early in the morning and offering burnt offerings, according to the number of them all, offering up 10 burnt offerings in the name of each one of them, concerned that perhaps, maybe even in their hearts, there had been a little bit of profanity or perhaps an off-colored story that was told in the feasting. And Job was so concerned, not only for his walk, but for the walk of his children. Verses 1 to 5, full of good news, wonderful blessing, business integrity, purity of heart, faithfulness of life, domestically blameless, professionally respected. William Clayton's hymn comes to mind from the 19th century. God's hand of love shall be your guide, and all your need he will provide. His power shall every foe dispel. All is well, all is well. And so it was that night Job went to sleep. As Job sleeps, another scene opens to us that Job knows nothing about. It happens in our lives as well. When we're not aware of it, God is carrying out a plan that would amaze us and on occasion would shock us. He is permitting things to get underway that we would have never expected. Either that or he is not fully sovereign. This is a very important part of understanding Job. If it teaches nothing else, it teaches the absolute sovereignty of God, which is full of mystery. Without Job's knowing it, something is happening in the heavenlies, and we are transported from earth to the third heaven. Look at the difference in the opening lines of verse 1 and verse 6. Look in your Bible. There was a man, there was a day. Look at that. There was a man who lived on this earth. There was a day in the throne room of God. We are moved from the familiar planet of our world to the unfamiliar scene of the third heaven. The only ones comfortable there would be the seraphim, who fill the presence of the living God with the flutter of their wings, with six wings. Two they cover their face, and with two they fly, with two they cover their feet. They are the attendants of the Almighty. They are called in verse 6, the sons of God. William Chalmers Smith wrote, immortal, invisible, God only wise, in light inaccessible, hid from our eyes, most blessed, most glorious, the ancient of days, almighty, victorious, thy great name we praise. Great Father of glory, pure Father of light, thine angels adore thee, all veiling their sight, all praise we would render, O help us to see, 'tis only the splendor of light hideth thee. It is in the laser-like light of the third heaven we come in verse 6. And God is sitting in his throne room, if you will, to use our terms. And he looks about and he sees the sons of God that have come to present themselves before the Lord. That makes sense. They're accountable to him. They do his bidding. They carry out his will. They accomplish his purposes. But there is an intruder. There is one who is not among the elect angels. He is identified in the Hebrew text. Get this. The Satan. Hasatan. Every time the name Satan appears in the first two chapters, it is Hasatan. Ha, meaning the Satan, Satan. Sounds strange until you think, sometime we'll use the name Judas in that way. If we form a company of close friends and we put a plan together that is secret and we hope to carry it out in the business world, and one of the individuals in the group turns against us and lets that plan be known to our opponents in business, we sometimes refer to that man as the Judas of the group. In this case, it isn't the Judas, it is the Satan. What does it mean? Satan is the Hebrew verb, and most often Hebrew words originate with the verb form. Satan means to be an adversary, to resist. Sometime in noun form, it is rendered simply the adversary or the accuser. Revelation 12, verse 10 tells us that he is the accuser of the brethren. I'm sure it would include the cisterns as well. He accuses God's people day and night. And here the accuser appears among the other angels. Pause and remember, Satan is not a little imp with a red body and a pitchfork sitting on one of your shoulders whispering ugly little nothings in your ear. That's a medieval caricature that Satan would love you to believe. He is the most attractive, brilliant, powerful archangel that God ever created. He has not lost his brilliance. He has not lost his power. He has not lost his beauty. He is also insidious, and his favorite method of working is behind the scenes. Because he is invisible does not mean he is therefore not real. He is real. As we will see a little later, he has personality. And he is engaged in a wholesale commitment to destroying God's people and ruining, where possible, God's plan. So he's standing in the heavenlies among the group. Beginning at verse 7 down through verse 12, we have a dialogue that is the most interesting dialogue. You won't find it anywhere else in the Bible. Only here. Here and in chapter 2. The Lord said, verse 7, Satan answered, verse 7. I should have said the Satan, the accuser. The Lord said, verse 8, the Satan answered, verse 9. And verse 12, the Lord said, and the Satan departed. So it's a dialogue back and forth. The Lord God sees the intruder and speaks to him. From where did you come? From where do you come? Please don't misread that. I'm always a little humored by people's reading things in the wrong way. For example, when the Lord came to the Garden of Eden and he said, Adam, where are you? I mean, it wasn't like, I can't find you. Help me out. Where are you, Adam? Adam! It's not that. God is omniscient. He knows everything. His question could be, why are you where you are? What are you doing there? What are you doing hiding from me? We don't have that kind of relationship. He says to Satan, tell me where you've been about. What's been going on? Satan's answer is brief and somewhat impudent. Roaming about on the earth and walking around on it. The Satan has access to this planet as well as the heavenlies. He moves about and his demonic forces as well. If you could see the demonic forces, you would be heartsick, frightened. You may not ever laugh again until you also are able to see the angelic presence and what goes on between the two of those forces. But he now, Satan, remember, can only be one place at one time. He is not omnipresent. So now that he's brought himself back into this throne room, the Lord says to him, where have you been? I've been roaming about on this earth. He has random access to wherever, and matter and the elements of this earth that hold us in check do not affect him. He's a supernatural being. He could move from Asia to America. He could move from Mexico to the North Pole in a split second of time. Those kind of things are not the things that restrain spiritual beings. The same will be true of us in our spiritual bodies. He says, I've been roaming about on the earth. I love the statement the Lord asks. Have you considered my servant Job? Oh, I failed to read the most important part of his resume. Chapter 1, verse 3, last sentence, that man was the greatest of all the men of the East. No exaggeration. But you know the wonderful thing about Job is that he was a servant. There was no celebrity about Job. There was no pride in Job's heart. Job is a servant of God. Did you observe my servant? By the way, if our Lord were pointing out to the enemy you, would he use the word servant to describe you? I hope so. Have you observed my servant Job down there? In fact, he adds, there is no one like him on the earth, a blameless and upright man, fearing God and turning away from evil. With the word evil, the original axis of evil responds, interestingly, does Job fear God for nothing? I mean, look, talk about kid glove treatment, penthouse perks. Look at what he has. Watch closely. Have you not made a hedge about him and his house and all that he has? Look at the categories. You have protected him in his body. You have protected him in his family. And you have protected his possessions, all that he owns, on every side. I mean, the divine wall around this man's life is enviable. You have not only protected him, you have blessed the work of his hands, and his possessions have increased in the land. The accuser points out divine favoritism, the audacity of that. You have built a hedge around him. You have blessed him like no other. Who wouldn't worship you? I promised you a quick understanding or survey of his personality. We know that he has an intellect because he converses with the Lord. We know that Satan has emotions because he is antagonistic toward Job. We know that he has volition because he purposes to destroy Job and to disgrace God. His great hope is to level Job. You bring him down to the dirt like the rest of those humans have to live, and you'll see what he's made of. Look at how he puts it. You put forth your hand, verse 11, and touch all. I have marked that word in my Bible. Touch all that he has, and he will curse you to your face.
7: 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Strip them away and he'd crumble. It's a chilling thought, because the enemy makes the same calculated wager about you and me every single day. 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Our Bible teacher Chuck Swindoll has just started his biographical series on the life of Job. 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
8: Do I have the right to blame you? Do I have the right to have ill will towards you, even when you have wronged me? According to the scripture, I don't believe you and I can play the blame game, frankly, and get by with it, because what we're doing is we're doing this. We're assigning to someone else, we're saying it's your fault. Now, what they did may be a willful act of belligerence toward us, to hurt us in some fashion. How am I to respond? We have to ask, what is right?
9: Kids will often place blame for their actions on anything but themselves, but children aren't the only ones who point fingers. Welcome to In Touch, the teaching ministry of Dr. Charles Stanley. Today's program encourages us to lay fault-finding aside and instead look to Jesus for forgiveness, course correction, and healing. Here's part one of The Blame Game.
8: The title of this message is the title of the oldest game in all of humanity. It is a game all of us have played, probably many times in our life. And it's a game that nobody ultimately wins. And it's a game that was played by the very first family in the Bible. And that game, the name of that game, is the blame game. All of us at some time or the other have played that game, blaming someone else for our circumstances or for what they've done to us. And so I want you to read, if you will, in Genesis chapter 3, in this very first book of the Bible, very first family, they played this game. And you'll recall, for example, in this third chapter, that Satan has tempted Eve, and she has partaken of the tree of good and evil, which God forbid her to do, and of course gave it to her husband. And so I want us to begin reading in this eighth verse. And the scripture says, and Adam and Eve now have sinned against God. And the Bible says, and they heard the sound of the Lord God walking in the garden in the cool of the day. And the man and his wife hid themselves from the presence of the Lord God among the trees of the garden. Then the Lord God called to the man and said to him, where are you? And he said, I heard the sound of thee in the garden, and I was afraid because I was naked, and so I hid myself. And he said, who told you that you were naked? Have you eaten from the tree of which I commanded you not to eat? And the man said, the woman whom thou gavest to be with me, she gave me from the tree, and I ate. And the Lord God said to the woman, what is this you have done? And the woman said, the serpent deceived me, and I ate. And the Lord God said to the serpent, and he didn't say anything. You know why? Because there wasn't anything to say. He knew exactly where he was, and he knew exactly what was going on and what was happening, and so there wasn't any point in him making any excuse about what was going on. And so I want us to look at this passage and deal with something that all of us have to deal with, because the truth is all of us at times are prone to blame someone else for our circumstances, or blame someone else for something that they've said or something that they've done, and somehow we think it's going to make us feel better or look better. And what I want us to do is to look at this, and I want you to be honest, as I've had to be in my own heart, to ask myself the question, is there anybody I'm blaming for anything? Because when you and I open the Word of God and look at reality, there are a lot of folks who have little subtle blames that they're using on people. They don't maybe say it. And then there's some people who have vehement blame. I mean, they're just absolutely bitterly blaming someone for something that has happened to them or the way they treated them. So let me say it up front. I'm not talking about being blamed for something you didn't do or necessarily or something you did. I'm simply saying that the blame game doesn't work. It doesn't work no matter whether you are guilty of what somebody has accused you of and you blame them or you have been blamed. It doesn't make any difference, because the issue is, what is the right response when we sin against God, and what is the right response when we are accused of hurting someone when we did not or did not mean to? So when someone hurts us, what is our response? Do I have a right to blame and to lay blame and to claim blame and to lay the fault at someone else when they have wronged me? Well, whether it's in a church or whether it's in a school or whether it's in the government, and we certainly see that going on, or whether it's in your home or whether it's among your friends, the blame game, according to the Scripture, just isn't God's way of doing things. Now, I want us to look at it for just a moment, because what it is, in essence, is this. It is an attempt on our part to shift the responsibility for what's happening to someone else. For example, if I wrong someone and I don't want to assume responsibility, then I'm going to blame my circumstance or blame someone else for something that they said or they did. Or, for example, let's say that I'm having some bad feeling about something, and so to get out of my depression, I'm just going to blame somebody else. I'm going to find, and you can always find some reason to blame some circumstance or someone else for what you're feeling. Now, there are times when people do hurt us, no question about it. They say things, they do things that really and truly deeply hurt us. Now, the question is this: what is my response to be when I am genuinely, willfully wronged by someone else? Am I, and do I have the right to say, well, here's what you did. What you did is that you did me wrong, and therefore, because you wronged me, this is the way I feel. And the way I feel is because you made me feel this way, because I wouldn't feel this way if you hadn't made me feel that way. And so what I'm doing is I am shifting, I am disowning what is rightfully mine. Now, what they did may be a willful act of belligerence toward us, to hurt us in some fashion. How am I to respond? Well, no matter what they have done, we have to ask, what is right? And according to the Scripture, we have to ask this question: do I have the right to blame and to lay blame? Do I have the right to say to someone, do I have the right to express this? Do I have a right to feel that? Do I have a right to express that? Do I have a right to harbor that in my life? Well, the truth is we don't. Because when you think about blame, it is shifting to them something that you and I may feel they certainly deserve. But as a believer, what is my response to be? You see, I am responsible for my responses to people who hurt me, no matter what they do. I am still responsible to respond in a godly fashion. Just because someone hurts me does not mean that I have the right to hurt them back or to have ill will toward them or to defend myself in some fashion or to blame them. Now, what we have to ask is, why do people play this game in the first place? Why do people get caught up in blaming others? Well, I think one of the primary reasons we play that game is because we don't want to feel exposed. That is, if we have some weakness or some frailty, or let's say we've made a mistake, or let's say, for example, we've sinned. The reason we play the blame game is we don't like to be exposed. We don't like for our weaknesses to show up. We don't like people to see how frail we really are. The truth is we all sin against God. The truth is we are all frail. The truth is we are all weak in areas of our life. But we don't like it, so we don't blame it on somebody else. Well, if you hadn't said that, I wouldn't have said this. If you hadn't done that, I wouldn't have done this. If you'd have been there on time, I wouldn't have done so and so. And so we blame because what we want to do is we want to appear to be self-sufficient, adequate, and always there doing the right thing all the time when none of us do. And so to make ourselves feel better, we want to blame someone else. A second thing is this. We don't like the consequences. For example, if we have done wrong, we don't like the consequences. So the best thing we can do, the simplest thing, is to blame somebody else. We don't like to face the change that is necessary. For example, if someone blames you for something, and let's say that what they say is true. Well, for example, let's say that someone criticizes you and says, well, you know, you've got a real proud streak in you. Well, I can either accept that from God, no matter who says it, and deal with it, or I can say, well, who do you think you are? You are judging me. And then I can go ahead and I can switch that back on them and judge them for blaming me. Then what have I done? Well, I've sort of feel a little better now, because what they've done is they have judged me, and for them to judge me would make them certainly more proud than I am. Next thing you know, I got a real cycle going, and they're looking bad and I'm looking better all the time. The only problem is it is not God's way of responding to difficulties and hardships and blame and things that people want to put on us. And then, of course, we just don't like the idea of failing. So when you think about all the ways that people get into this blame game, what we have to ask is this. When it happens, who's responsible? Now, here's the bottom line. You and I are responsible when we make mistakes and when we do wrong. When we sin against God, we are responsible. It doesn't make any difference what it is. You and I can't blame someone else for what we do when it's wrong. Equally as important as this. Neither can I justify my ill will towards someone else who has wronged me or is blaming me. I can't justify blaming someone. And so when you think about how we do react, we are oftentimes quick to blame someone else. We are quick to retaliate. We are quick to let vengeance rise up on the inside of us. But blame says, I lay this at their feet. I hold them responsible. What we have to ask is, whatever happened to forgiveness? Because it's real easy to blame and to hold someone responsible. And so when I look at Adam and Eve here, what happened here? The scripture says that when God spoke, that Adam said, the woman whom you gave to me, she's the woman whom you gave to me. It's because you gave me this woman. That's the reason I'm guilty. She said, well, the reason I did it is because Satan deceived me. Well, both of those things are true. The problem is that our sin is never justifiable. It doesn't make any difference what caused it. And so as long as I can shift the blame to someone else, then I refuse to assume personal responsibility for my actions. Now, when you and I refuse to assume personal responsibility for our actions, then what we're doing, we've got to blame something, circumstance, people, whatever it may be. In God's eyes, that is never acceptable. It wasn't acceptable with Adam and Eve. God didn't say, well, you poor things, you know what? That's true, and therefore, I'm just going to let you get by with that. He didn't say that. He held them responsible for their responses. Sure, Satan said to Eve. He lied. He twisted the word of God. He said, this will be good for your taste. It certainly will satisfy your desire for beauty and for knowledge. You'll be like God. Now, the fact that she sinned against God, she was deceived, no doubt about it. But the fact that she did, she can't blame her action. And I'm going to show you why in a moment. She can't blame that on Satan. He can't blame that on his wife. We can't blame our disobedience on anybody. We have to assume personal responsibility. For example, you and I, if we could practice that and get by with it, here's what we could say. Well, God, the reason I sin is it is your fault. And so the church could say, it's not our fault we sin. And here's how we could justify it. We'd say, well, after all, you let me be born with an old sinful nature. You knew when I came into this world, God, that I had an old sinful nature and that I was just going to naturally and deliberately and willfully, even as a child, going to disobey my parents. You knew I was going to sin. So therefore, all my disobedience and all my sin all of my life is your fault because you made me do it. No, he didn't. So we could go back to Adam and Eve, for example. Now, there's the tree in the Garden of Eden, and Satan could have said, well, God, I mean, you put the tree in there. If you hadn't wanted this to happen, why'd you put the tree there to begin with? And so God placed the tree there to give them the privilege of making a choice to serve him and to love him and obey him because they chose to, not because they had to. They're not robots. And so what we do is we practice the same game, and we look for somebody, and we say, well, you made me do it. Now, think about this for a moment. All of us have a free will. Now, when I say a free will, I mean up to a certain limitation. God doesn't give absolute freedom to anybody, or people could do things that God's not going to allow them to do. But for the most part, let's say we do have, to a great degree, a free will, which means that we have the right to choose. So that if I have the freedom to make choices, upon whom can I lay the blame for the choices I make? Nobody can make me make the choices I make in life. Now, if no one can make me make that choice, how in the world am I going to blame someone else? You say, well, now let me tell you what someone did to me. So somebody

You and I are just as responsible for how we respond to wrongs done to us as they are for the wrongs that they did. And therefore, that eliminates me playing the blame game. I can't blame someone else. Now, they may have done it, they may have said it, and everything they said right here is true. And that is, Adam said, she gave it to me. She did. Eve said, Satan tempted me and he deceived me. And he did. No question about it. But isn't it interesting that God says, well, let's see what's going on here. He didn't say anything. And if you'll notice what he did when he came to the latter part of this third chapter, he starts talking about what's going to happen to them as a result of their making choices which they knew were wrong. Now, so when we start talking about blame and blaming someone else for what they do, as a child of God in whom the Spirit of God is living, you and I have the power within us to forgive people no matter what they do to us. Now, if we didn't have that power within us, that's something else. But when you and I became a child of God, the Bible says we were born again. We have a new nature, a new spirit, a new heart, and a new life. And sometimes we can act like the world, but we're still different. We're new. And therefore, we have the Holy Spirit living on the inside of us who will enable you and me to respond correctly in any and every situation. And the blame game does not fit a child of God of holding something against someone else. Maybe they did. Maybe they did hurt you badly. No question about it. And so you say, well, because they did this, this is the way I feel. No, there's no place in Scripture where you and I will find that we have the privilege of holding animosity towards someone else because of what they did to us. I don't have the right to play this game. I don't have the right to blame and to hold that blame towards someone else, to lay at their feet and keep it there. Now you say, well, what about this idea? Are you talking about controlling and the whole issue here of other people making us do things? Haven't you heard people say, you make me feel horrible? No, they don't. You chose to. You make me angry. Did you know that nobody can make you angry? Now, if somebody else could control your life, they can. But I want you to think about something for a moment. Where in the Bible do you ever find Jesus controlling anybody? He doesn't do it. If he were going to control someone, he'd have controlled Judas and Peter for just two examples. He would have controlled many people. He would have controlled Pilate. He would have controlled the men who were going to nail him to a tree. I mean, Jesus is he's not anywhere controlling people. You know what he would do? He would preach and multitudes would come and listen to him. Some of them would turn away. If he were going to control someone, he would have said, all of you believe in me as Savior and Lord and you are now saved. He would have controlled their salvation. If Jesus had controlled one person, why not control them all? You see, he didn't operate that way. They had a free will. Some of them listened to him and said, we don't believe this. In fact, on one occasion, so many people walking away, he said, even to his disciples, he said, are you all leaving too? There's not a single evidence in the Bible where God controls a person. He will put great pressure upon us. When God wants us to do something and we don't want to do it, he'll put intense pressure upon us. But the ultimate final decision in our life is we choose how we're going to respond. Now, if you'll think about folks who do this, if you'll think about people that you're around who are always blaming someone else, what are they usually doing? Their conversation is other-oriented. In other words, it's how I feel, what he did. This is how they hurt me. And so if you think about it, you don't really want to be around somebody who's always blaming someone else. What they're doing is they refuse to assume responsibility for their actions if they have wronged someone else or for their attitude even though someone else has wronged them. Now, we don't like that part. We think, well, I know. Well, you mean to tell me that if someone wrongs me that I'm responsible for my response? Absolutely we are. Why? Because they cannot control us. No one else can control your responses, and they're not really responsible for your responses. You say, well, you mean to tell me that if somebody hurts me deeply, that they're not responsible for the way I feel? Because you and I choose the way we feel. Listen, all of us can come up with something that someone has done to us and hurt us deeply. You know what you'll find? You're going to find somebody else who's hurt more deeply than you've ever been hurt, who's been wronged in worse ways than you and I have been wronged. And you know what? They have this sweet, loving, godly spirit about them. Why? Because they chose not to respond in an ungodly fashion. And you see, if we have a free will, you and I choose how we're going to respond. Now, Adam could have said, God,
We are naked. We are hiding out. We sinned against you. We are ashamed, and we are so sorry. And is there any, what will you do?

0: How do you handle it when we do things like this? No, he said, the woman you gave me, she's the one who blew it. She gave it to me. God didn't accept their answers and he doesn't accept ours. I cannot hold someone else indebted to me for something they do wrong and walk in the Spirit of God and be a godly man, or you can't be that and be a godly woman. We can't do it. It's not even a question of whether we've been hurt or not, or whether we will be hurt or not. We all have been hurt. We are all gonna be hurt. That's just part of living in a world where there is sin and disobedience and wickedness and violence. We're gonna get it. But the issue is this, not whether we're gonna be hurt or not, or whether we have, but how do we respond? You and I cannot justify a wrong response to those who have wronged us, no matter what they do to us.
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3: Well, I think a lot of us have been to that place probably at some point where we thought, Lord, how much more can I handle? And Lord, why are you letting this happen? And sometimes we know why it's happening. We look at our lives and we realize that God's up to something good. And because it's painful, we don't think it's good. But remember what he said. He said he causes all things to work together for good to those who love him, to those who are called according to his purpose. And so even though it's painful, it can be good. Now, what we have to remember is this. The sooner you and I relax and say, okay, God, whatever you want is what I want. All of a sudden, it's amazing our attitude changes right in the midst of that storm. Somebody says, well, how can I do that? You have to get your focus on God. Help me to understand why I'm going through this. And it's amazing that once you understand why God is allowing something like that, you just have this awesome sense of peace that covers you. Even though the pain is still there, there's a peace that prevails above all of that. And so I just want to have a word of prayer for some of you who may be going through a storm right now and you've been in it a long time. You're about to give up and quit. Don't give up. God isn't giving up on you. You don't have to give up on him. Let's pray. Father, how grateful we are that you've said, I will never leave you nor forsake you. We accept that as true. And I trust that somebody who is hurting very painfully right now would recognize that sometime that's just an act of love on your part. You're up to something very good in their life. Give them the courage to hold on and the faith to trust you that you're a good God, full of goodness, love and mercy, and that you will see them through this and you will accomplish your purpose for them. In Jesus' name, amen.
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1: That strong church is a church that walks in grace and humility. And it's a church that does justly and loves mercy. And you see, when a church is like that, that church is going to have an impact. And the world that we are presently living in, more than any time that I can remember, needs to see the church as Jesus intended it to be.
0: Today on Back to Basics, Pastor Brian continues his study in the book of Colossians. Join us as Pastor Brian concludes his teaching on Colossians chapter 1, verses 1 through 14. This message is titled, Unceasing Praying for the Church. And now, here's Pastor Brian.
1: What's the first thing that the apostle prays for? He prays that the church would be filled with the knowledge of God's will. Now, there's many facets to God's will. Now, a church that exists is in the will of God in one sense, because the will of God is that we believe in Christ. So we put our faith in Christ, and now we've become the people of God. We are the church of God. So we're in the will of God in one sense, but I believe that God has a will for each congregation, a will in the sense that there's something that God wants to do with that congregation in a community, and maybe at specific points in time. And we need to be praying that we would know what that is. And so right now, at this time in history, we are praying, Lord, give us the knowledge of your will. What do you want Calvary Chapel Costa Mesa to be like at this time? And at this moment in history. And, you know, honestly, this is something we are praying for as a staff. We're praying for this as a pastoral team. We're saying, okay, Lord, what do you want to do at this time with your church? And so as we think about praying for the church, we want to pray that we would be filled with the knowledge of his will in all wisdom and spiritual understanding. Boy, we need wisdom today. The people of God need wisdom. These are really treacherous waters. This is really difficult navigation these days. And we need wisdom from God. Wisdom, somebody has said, is the proper application of knowledge. So, you know, you can have knowledge. You can be a person whose brain is full of all kinds of information. You can actually be on paper. You can be a really smart person. But if you don't have wisdom, you don't know how to apply that knowledge. And so even though you're really smart, it doesn't look like you're smart, because you make bad decisions and you draw wrong conclusions and you add to the problem rather than bring about a solution. Wisdom is the principal thing. We need wisdom. And as the church today, boy, we need wisdom. Here we are in these crazy times. We need to know, Lord, how do we navigate this? What do you want us to see here? How do you want us to respond to this? And boy, I'll tell you, for myself, as we've been going through this, I've just been seeking, Lord, give me wisdom. I don't want to make the wrong decisions. I don't want to go in the wrong direction. I don't want to say the wrong thing. I want to be in tune with you. So praying for wisdom and then for spiritual understanding. We as a church, we need to see the world around us. We need to see it through the lens of God's will. We need to see it through the lens of God's word. So spiritual understanding means that we're going to look at things not for what they appear. We're going to look beyond what we can see with the naked eye, and we're going to seek to see, Lord, what do you have in this situation? Lord, show us what you see here. Because, you know, it might look one way to us. We might think that, well, here's the issue, and I can see it, and here's the solution. But that's really worldly understanding a lot of times. We need spiritual understanding. I need to see it through God's eyes. And I need to be able to act based upon what God sees in these circumstances and how he would have me to act. And so Paul prays that. But then he says that you may walk worthy of the Lord, fully pleasing him. So again, think of the church collectively. The church walking worthy of the Lord, or just to put it simply, Christians behaving like God says we should behave, living like we should behave, living like we really are lovers of Jesus. We're really followers of Jesus. You know, one of the biggest problems in the world is that Christians don't live like Christians. We don't live up to our name. We're the children of God. And this has happened over and over again in history, right? It happened throughout the history of the children of Israel. And the prophets would lament over and over again how God saved this people, Israel, so they could be a bright and a shining light to the nations around them. And the prophets would lament and say, you know, you guys have become worse than the nations around you. Those nations are not even as bad as you are. And sometimes that's the case with the church. A lot of people have a very negative attitude toward the church. And one of the reasons is because they see Christian people and they think, well, you know, if that's a Christian, I don't want to have anything to do with that. So we are called, and Paul is praying for us that we would walk worthy of the Lord, fully pleasing him. That our ambition would be to fully please God. Because if I'm just trying to get by, if I'm just content to try to straddle the fence, you know, I've got one foot in the world and one foot in the kingdom. And, you know, if I'm doing that, I'm not going to walk worthy, and I'm going to be a bad witness rather than a good witness. And so Paul is praying for them that they would walk worthy and that they would seek to fully please him. And that's really the simplest way to walk worthy of the Lord, is just have it as your objective. I want to please the Lord. I want to please the Lord. You know, sometimes people want to know, what can I do by way of kind of giving in to, you know, sort of sinful tendencies and things like that? You know, how much of that can I still do as a Christian and still be okay? You know, for some people, it's like, well, how much can I still sin and then get to heaven? Some people think like that, seriously. That is the complete opposite of how we should be thinking. What we should be thinking is, man, how can I please the Lord more? Lord, how can my life just be more devoted to you? That's what Paul is praying for. And then he says, being fruitful in every good work and increasing in the knowledge of God. Sometimes we forget this, but the church is called to live out our faith through good works. It seems like there's always this confusion in people's minds about faith and works. Some people are so concerned that they're living by faith, they just say, you know, I just believe God, that's all there is to it. Don't give me any legalism, no, don't lay any works on me, because then that would take away from faith. And then on the other side of it, there are people who are, well, you know, I don't know about your faith, but man, I'm going to do these things and I'm going to try harder, and you know, hopefully I'll be okay with God. But the Bible says that both of these things go together. That faith, which is the root, it shows itself in good works, which are the fruit. So the fruit doesn't produce the root. The root produces the fruit. So it's faith that shows itself in good deeds. And that's what Paul, again, is praying for the church, that the church will be fruitful in every good work. And you know, when a church has a vision and a mission to impact the community that they're in, you know, the good works, they're noticed by people. People notice what's going on with that. And, you know, I know of some ministries around the area where the church is out and they're engaged in doing things in the community. And oftentimes the onlookers will come and say, well, you know, who are you guys and why are you doing this? This is a good thing. What's going on here? Oh, well, you know, we're doing this and we're from this church. Really, you're from a church. And well, why are you doing this? Well, we just put, you know, there's a need here and we just felt like God wanted us to step out. And people are like, wow, that's really good. They might not on the spot say, but I want to become a Christian too. But you know, they're going to walk away and they're going to say, you know, I don't really like Christians, but man, those Christians are doing some good stuff. That happens over and over again. And that's what we want to, you know, set up for. We want to be fruitful in every good work. And as we do, that will be a way to impact, and not only impact people's lives that we're doing the good works toward, but it'll serve to take the gospel further. And then he says, an increasing in the knowledge of God. Increasing in the knowledge of God. You know, our knowledge of God can continue to increase throughout our whole lives. There will never come a time in your life where you attain to the ultimate or the maximum amount of knowledge of God. There's never going to come a time where you say, man, I just know God. I know God so well. I couldn't know God any better. We could always know God better. There's always more. The riches of Christ are unsearchable. They're beyond our ability to finally comprehend. So our whole lives as Christians and our whole life as a church, we can keep going through the Word of God over and over and over again, and we're never going to exhaust it. What we're going to do is actually, we're going to increase in the knowledge of God through that. And then he says, strengthened with all might according to his glorious power for all patience and long suffering with joy. So he's praying for the church, that the church would be strengthened. Now remember, the churches in the New Testament time, these churches, they were persecuted. The people that came to faith in Jesus in those days, they came out of paganism, and they sometimes came out of Judaism, but they were not at all appreciated for what they had done. And they would oftentimes experience persecution, and sometimes very intensely. In the first few centuries of Christian history, we know that there were these periods of great persecution where many Christians were killed. And so it was that sort of an environment. And the apostle, knowing that, he says, strengthened with all might according to his glorious power for all patience and long suffering. The Christians needed to be strengthened so they could be patient, and so they could suffer long. What's the difference between patience and long suffering? Well, patience has to do with just, you know, maybe things are delayed and you're waiting for them. Maybe you're getting restless. Maybe you're getting agitated because, you know, things aren't happening. Oh, Lord, I need patience. Maybe you're impatient with a person. Long suffering means you're actually going through something that's causing suffering. And the prayer is to be strengthened, to be able to endure through that suffering. But then he adds this word, with joy. And you see, these are the things, these are seemingly small things. Joy, it seems like a small thing, but it's really not. It's a huge thing. Because when you are in a difficult situation, when you're in an unpleasant situation, when you're in a trying situation, when you're in a testing situation, when you're in a place where you're actually, you know, suffering, and you endure that joyfully, man, that speaks volumes to people. That is huge, because that's not what we normally see. These kinds of things can be such a powerful witness to others about the reality of who Jesus is. And so Paul knows how important for us personally it is to maintain our joy and to be patient. But he also knows that this is part of the church's powerful witness to the world. And then finally, he just says, giving thanks to the Father. Giving thanks to the Father. And Paul, as he follows his own teaching here, because remember in Philippians, he says, don't worry about anything, but in everything with prayer and petition, with thanksgiving, let your requests be made known to God. And so here Paul is doing that very thing. He's requesting these things. He's petitioning the Lord. And then he says, and giving thanks to the Father. Now, as we come to our conclusion, I want to remind us of this. So again, although this prayer can be taken and prayed personally for yourself or for others, or like I said, I ask people to pray this prayer for me. We're looking at it as a prayer for the church collectively. And we have to remember this, that the church is Christ's visible presence on the earth. See, that's what the church is. Jesus rose from the dead, he ascended to heaven, he sent the Holy Spirit, and he drew together his body. And since that time, the presence of the Lord has been in the church, and it's through the church that God wants to reveal Christ to the world. And so we have got to understand that. Now, this has been said, and I think that it is true. As the church goes, so goes the culture. As the church goes, so goes the culture. You see, if a church is being what God intended it to be, it will have an impact on the society that it's in. Jesus said, regarding the church, he said, you are the salt of the earth, you are the light of the world. Salt preserves, it keeps things from corrupting, and light, of course, drives out darkness. Jesus says to the church, you're the salt of the earth, you're the light of the world. But he says, if the salt loses its flavor, it is then good for nothing, and it is cast out and it is trampled under the foot of men. And this is what happens when the church loses its witness. The whole world then just goes down with the church. And then there are places all over the world where you could look and you could see that there was at one time a strong Christian witness in this place. You know, in New Zealand, there's a city called Christchurch. A city. Why is it called Christchurch? Well, the people who founded it believed in Christ, and they founded a city, and they called it Christchurch. If you go into England or Scotland or Wales or Northern Ireland or places like that, you know, or Italy for that matter, or different places in Europe, you can find all of these references to Christ and to the Word of God, and, you know, go to these universities, and you've got Jesus College, and you've got, you know, all of these things. And you think, wow, this is amazing. Drive down streets in, you know, these different cities or towns, and they're streets that have biblical names to them and so forth. You think, wow, what was going on here? Well, the Christians were having an influence in the community. But as time went on, and as the church moved away from confidence in the Bible and proclaiming the Word of God, the church began to decline, and slowly but surely, the culture around began to decline as well. And so as the church goes, so goes the culture. Where the church is compromised, the witness of the church will be lost. So let me just mention compromise for a moment. A church that compromises is a church that seeks to accommodate the sinful culture. That's one way the church can compromise. The church seeks to accommodate the sinful culture. The church, the causes of the church just takes on the causes of the world. Boy, we are living in that time right now. It's really interesting. If you look at so many of the causes among people in certain aspects of the church, they're identical. The world is like setting the pace for what people are going to be passionate about. And so that's an indication of a compromised church, or a church that is self-righteous, a church that's forgotten that we too are sinners saved by grace. That is a compromised church. Because we've lost sight of the fact that we are saved because of God's love, not because of our own goodness. Another manifestation of a compromised church would be a church that aligns itself to the worldly powers, so that the distinction between the gospel and the party platform is hardly distinguishable. And this has happened over and over, and it still happens today. That you find that there's a mixture between political ideas and biblical ideas. It's like I was talking earlier about that syncretism. And so for some people, being just a moral person is equivalent to being a Christian. If you are for a certain party and you're against these certain vices and things, then you're a Christian. Well, not necessarily. You might just be a conservative moral person, but that doesn't mean you're a Christian. But all of these things are ways the church can compromise. But when the church is strong, the witness and the impact of the church is going to be powerful in a community. So a church is strong that holds fast to God's word regardless of the cultural pressure that comes upon it. You know, there's huge pressure in the culture today upon the church to get with the program, you know, get with the times. And the favorite saying is, get on the right side of history. You know, so many people talk about Christians as, you know, you guys are on the wrong side of history. Well, actually, we want to be on the side that God is on. We want to be on his side. And so we can't be pressured into compromising God's word because of the culture. But the faithful church proclaims the gospel in word and deed, not just speaking, but living out the faith and putting feet to our belief and action. And that strong church is a church that walks in grace and humility. And it's a church that does justly and loves mercy. And you see, when a church is like that, that church is going to have an impact. And the world that we are presently living in, more than any time that I can remember, needs to see the church as Jesus intended it to be. And the church that Jesus intended to be is found in the pages of Scripture. So how can we contribute to that? Well, we can contribute to making the church what the Lord intends it to be and what the world needs it to be by doing the very things that are mentioned here in the prayers, by praying them for ourselves and for one another. But for the church collectively, how can we see this happen? Well, we can do what Paul did. Paul prayed for the church. Remember, this is his prayer for the Colossian church, for that church in that city, for those local congregations spread throughout that city. This is what Paul's praying for them, so that they then would be that bright and shining light, that they could lead people out of darkness into the kingdom of God's dear Son. And so we, as God's people, we need to pray for the church. We need to pray for our church. Lord, give us wisdom. Show us your will. What do you want to do with us right now at this time and in this place? Work in our midst. And Lord, we want to pray for the church in our region, in our county.
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1: You know, sometimes what happens, this is, you know, the enemy is so, well, he's smart. He knows how to, he knows how to break down a good witness. And what he does so often is he comes in and he gets churches all divided against each other. You know, and in a community where the church is to be working together for the cause of the gospel, he comes in, he tries to sow division, jealousy, things like that. Tries to put it in the hearts of leaders to say, hey, don't listen to that guy, or don't ever go to that church, or, oh, that's bad over there, they're not as good as us. Man, we got to just forget all of that stuff. Just like, Lord, we need your whole body. And so we want to pray for the church in our community, praying for the church in our community, praying for the church in our state, our nation, around the world. And what do we pray? Well, we can pray this prayer right here. Perfect, perfect prayer. It's a wonderful prayer. And man, this is the prayer that the church needs at this hour. And like I said, this is the prayer that I need. If you want to pray for me, this is the prayer. And I'm going to pray this for you too.

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4: 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Coming up on Wednesday's show, the new Prime Minister Andy Burnham has pledged to end rough sleeping.
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4: 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All that on your Inspirational Breakfast. Join me, Esther Hyam, Wednesday from 7.
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12: Welcome to Changing Your World with Creflo and Taffy Dollar. We believe that when people understand grace, they will be empowered to change their lives and all those with whom they come in contact. Now, listen to the life-changing gospel of grace.
13: And that doesn't mean we ignore wrongdoing. You hear that? That doesn't mean we ignore wrongdoing, but what I'm saying is that we deal with that wrongdoing. We deal with it from love and not from law. We deal with it from love and not from law. I like what Galatians 6 and 1 says, if you'll turn there. Galatians chapter 6, verse 1 in the King James. He's going to tell us, why do we do that? He says, brethren, if a man be overtaken in a fault, ye which are spiritual, restore such a one in the spirit of meekness, considering yourself, lest thou also be tempted. He says this because one of the big reasons he's telling us to do this here is because you're not above them. You're not above them. You're just awake to who you are. And you want the same thing for the people who are not awake. What our ministry of reconciliation is waking people up to their true identity. That's what we're doing. God hadn't called us to monitor everybody's life, and as soon as they mess up, we call them and let them know. No, God called us to have a desire to wake people up to their true identity, just like we have been waking up to our true identity. The only difference between you in the Bible study tonight and somebody in the strip joint tonight is that you are awake to your identity and they are not. Amen. I know that hurts your feelings because we just love condemning people to hell by 12 o'clock. But as soon as they wake up to their new identity, there's certain things they ain't gonna wanna do no more. As soon as they wake up to their new identity, then they're going to start behaving from their new identity, and not allowing their behavior to determine their identity. See, your behavior should never determine who you are, but who Jesus says you are should determine how you behave. And so my prayer is, Lord, those people who are asleep to who they really are, those people who are not aware of their Jesus identity, their true identity, let them wake up to their true identity. Let them wake up to recognize who they are in Christ Jesus. And think about it. Think about Jesus on the cross. He said, Father, forgive them. They know not what they are doing. That's identity in action right there, guys. Father, forgive. Are you serious? After he'd have been beat up and whipped and all that, he said, forgive them. They don't know what they're doing. And for some reason, we forget that he said that. And there are lots of things that will come and confront you where you're going to have to take this real lesson, this real action of identity, and you're going to have to say, Lord, they don't know what they're doing. I forgive them. I set my will to forgive. I set my will to forgive to such a point, I don't like to ever pray and miss out on praying for my enemies. Why? They're only enemies because they don't know who they are, you know, and you just keep moving on. And that's the sum total of where we are right now. People just don't understand who they are. He responded from love. So if I had to put this in a practical sense, when someone wrongs you or disappoints you, your inner compass coming from your new identity, that inner part of you, is saying, you know, how can I get them back? Not back like revenge, but get them back so that they can understand who they are in Christ Jesus. Now, some people say, well, I just want to get them back, okay? No, I want to see them the way the Father sees them. How can I see them the way the Father sees them? And sometimes the Spirit will, sometimes he'll lead you to speak truth, not all the time. Other times he'll just tell you to stay quiet and learn the vocabulary of silence. And then other times he'll just tell you to love people through it. You got to figure out how to do that. Quit crowning yourself as the Holy Ghost police. I've had a lot of situations, especially lately, where God says, don't say anything, just pray for him. And anytime you have an opportunity to just, you know, show some love, just show love, but hush, because people are not going to change till they're ready to change. Amen. We water, we plant, God gives the increase. Here's another truth. People do what they want to do. You can shout all the scriptures you want to shout at them. You can throw a whole bunch of Crisco oil on their head until they got slow glow on their afro. It doesn't matter. You've got to learn how to be okay with being the living epistle. So if they're not reading the written word, they can read your life. And, you know, take the time to just to, I don't need to be doing this. A lot of times I get people who want to meet with me so they can, you know, tell me that they sorry for something. And I'm like, I forgave you like when you did it. I ain't thinking about that. You are not that important in my life for me to be thinking about you all my life. You understand? I mean, I love you and everything, but I gotta keep living. Amen. Amen. And you got to make sure that you're ready to do this, and it can't be fake. It's got to be genuine. Amen. You follow what I'm saying? Yes. Let me tell you something about relationships. Quit trying to have too many relationships that's going to bog you down. Sometimes you ain't got no more room for a relationship.
14: Good word.
13: Yes, sometimes y'all trying to be everybody friend. You want wild to be everybody friend. Just be nice, walk in love, and you know, you can't. I had this preacher one time. I was in Paris, and he was driving me to the hotel, and he says, I want to be your bestie. And I'm like, what you talking about? He says, I want to be your, and he said some other word, and I'm like, you know, he was talking French. I said, qu'est-ce que c'est? And that just says to me, yeah, man, what you talking about? What's up? What you mean? And he says, I want to be your friend. I was like, I'm good. When I figured out what he said, I said, I'm good. I said, I can be your friend, and we can just pick up what we take. We can pick up every time we meet one another where we left off. Okay, but you know, I ain't got time to be like calling you three times a week and why you ain't called me last week, and that scared me. I ain't got time for all that, you know. So appreciate, though. Appreciate. Let me show you this. Appreciate when people do call you, even though. See, sometimes. Can I talk to y'all for a little bit? Sometimes we get upset when people don't love us like we want to be loved. And that's your issue. You need to love yourself. You need to learn how to love yourself like you want to love yourself. All right? You do. You need to learn. But what happens is when that person does call you or text you, receive that love. That's an accent of love. I just called to check on you. That's love going somewhere and act. Receive that. Don't say, now you text me. No, bro. See, you're rejecting all of this love that God is bringing you from different places, and you upset because you're not being loved the way you want to be loved. Well, if you really love me, then you give your long list. That's you. That you responsible for how you got. That ain't me. You know, I'm married. I am occupied. And married people know that take most of your time, don't you? And you got to be careful because they see you sharing it. They're like, I didn't see you letting the phone go to the message when Brian called you. Oh, Lord, Brian, you got me in trouble. Y'all follow what I'm saying? So practically speaking, you've got to get to a point where your identity makes you safe and steady and strong and not easily offended and not quick to judge, but you're full of mercy, you're full of truth, you're full of grace, and you're ready to live life through that. But, you know, somebody's fault. I heard a guy told me one time, I said, well, I think God wants me to be in a position to be able to bring some restoration. And he kind of insinuated, well, it's too late for him. And I'm thinking, it's never, never too late. It's never too late. Are you understanding what I'm saying? It's never too late to love, and it's never too late to forgive, whether you're in front of the person or not. This is something that you are training yourself in. To walk in love. You are training yourself that I will forgive no matter what. Now, let's get to this part where we deal with purpose. I really want to get to this. When you know your identity, you stop chasing purpose. When you know your identity, you stop chasing purpose like it's outside of you or something. Because your identity is key to your purpose. You start living it out naturally because your identity is the foundation for the call of God in your life. Your identity is the foundation for the call of God in your life. Your identity is the foundation for the call of God in your life. You keep looking for your purpose out here somewhere. Oh, Lord, show me my purpose. It's right there in your true identity. And that's why this is so important. Because if you don't come to the point of recognizing who you are and your Jesus identity, then you're going to keep scraping at trying to find your purpose somewhere else, and that is on the inside of you. So when God wired you, he wired you or custom made you for that purpose. That's what he wired you for. You remember I said you have to just ask God to lead you to your tribe. You may meet some more people who have similar wiring, and there still may be some distinctions, but the purpose is in the wiring. Let me make it practical for you. If you do something well, and a lot of people notice you do it well, and they say, you know, you're really good at this, you might need to pay attention in that. They might be trying to bring some light on your wiring, and within that wiring may be your purpose. Pay attention when people say, you appear to be real anointed to do this, or this is real easy for you to do. This seems easy for you. This seems like an easy task, you know. You know, it seems like you can do math just like that. I mean, me, I have to sweat with it. You might want to pay attention to that, because that could be giving you some clues about your wiring. But your true identity and who you are and how you have been wired is the key to your purpose. It is the foundation to your calling. So most people think purpose is about what you do, all right? But in the kingdom, purpose flows from who you are. It's not about what you do, who you are. Your purpose flows from who you are. So you're spending time working on what to do, and you don't realize it's flowing from who you are. You're not defined by your job. You're not defined by your title. You're not defined by your performance. You're not defined by your platform. You're defined by Christ in you, which is the hope of glory, according to Colossians chapter 1, 27. I'm defined by Christ in me, which is my hope of glory. So instead of asking, what's my purpose? I think the better question would be, how does Christ want to express himself through me today? So now watch this. How Christ chooses to express himself through my life on an everyday basis, every day begins to show you purpose. But what if you're not taking that time to allow him to do that? That's what real worship is. What if you're not taking the time, you're just deciding this is what you're going to do, this is how you're going to do it, this is the way you're going to do it. What if there's not a set place and a set time where you can say, Lord, whatever you need to do through me today, do it. Because some things he needs to do, he won't be doing it through you. He's going to do it through the person he wired. So if he chooses to do something through you that particular day, you need to pay attention to it. He's trying to identify your purpose flowing from who you are. But give him that opportunity. Lord, what do you want me to do today? What do you want me to do? Like my morning walks are so significant. I mean, it's not the only time I pray, but they're so significant to me because a lot of times I get in my mind when I start walking and I tell myself, be quiet and just pray in the spirit. And then sometimes I say, just hush, be quiet, and be quiet. Because I'm really serious about hearing what God wants to do with me today. How does he want to use me today? And of course, I pretty much know.

do something and then they expect for God to do something because they did something. He said, but that's not what my new covenant is all about. I want people to have a relationship with me, and the harvest comes not because they were expecting it because of what they did, but the harvest comes because what they did out of their heart, and I do the same thing out of my heart, and it begins to be something that changes the lives of people. And so I got right on it and got to studying it and looking at it and checking it out and looking at scriptures, and I'm like, wow, there it is, there it is, wow, there it is again. And sometimes the Spirit of God can bring things to you, but he bought that to me because, you know, I was wired to dig into all the cracks and corners to try to figure out how this works, compare it to this and that, organize it in a teaching format, and then one day bring that teaching to whoever. Somebody says, when you're going to do it? That's him. I work for him. What do you want me to do today, Lord? I'm getting ready to go on a tour around this country. And each time I have promised God that I am not going to pre-plan. For every city, you're going to tell me specifically what I need to do and what I need to say for this specific city. You know how scary that can be? You got people who have bought tickets to come there to hear Creflo Dollar do what? And I can't tell them what we're going to do. All I know is that God says I'm going to put 500 people in a room and I want you to demonstrate how to move with the flow of the Holy Spirit and the love of God. And that ain't going to be a bunch of cartwheels and stuff. I don't know. I got some idea because he's training me every day. But I'm not waiting until that time comes, and I'm not going to get there and be tired, and I'm not going to be there and not be anointed and none of that stuff. So to me, it's like preparing for a football season. I got to get my physical body in shape. I got to get my emotions in shape. I got to make sure I'm not around people who irritate me. Y'all ain't got nobody to irritate you, are you? And some of them relatives, you know what I'm saying? I'm getting myself ready. Now, that doesn't mean that you don't walk in love. I still walk in love. I still go and see them and all that other kind of stuff. And certain things you just don't need to say. Just hush and just move in love, all right? Because they just probably don't know. And what the Lord tell you? Well, you do what the Lord tell you to do. But this whole thing is about aligning yourself with what is already done. Amen. It's the, what's that satellite system? What's that thing? It's the direct TV scenario. You know, sometimes a storm will come and move your dish and you can't pick up the signal. Well, the signal's still coming through. So you just need to get somebody to align your dish back where you can receive the signal. Here is what this Christian life is about. It's about waking up every day and making sure I'm in alignment. Making sure I'm in alignment. Get myself in alignment. Lord, get yourself in alignment. So I'm not working to try to become righteous. Righteousness has already been done. It just requires an alignment on my part. Redemption is already done. Just need to get aligned my part. Prosperity and righteousness are the exact same. It's a gift from Jesus. I'm righteous because of Jesus. I'm prosperous because of Jesus. I'm delivered because of Jesus. I'm holy because of Jesus. Somebody said, but why it ain't in me? You get in alignment. Get in alignment. And the first place you got to get in alignment is, guess, your true identity. That's the first place. If you're out of line with who you are, everything's going to be out of line. And then if you should bump into some successes, they're just going to be there for a minute, or they might come every now and then. But, you know, just like you bumped into this, you know, I know some people in here. You remember when we had the TV and the antenna broke and you would take a coat hanger and stick it in there? And then you put that thing, and then sometime if you didn't keep it still, it'll gradually move out of the way and the TV start getting snowy again, and somebody get up there and do it again. Well, that's what happens in the life of a person who hasn't come in alignment with who they are. So if you bump into something that Jesus has already done in your life, if you're not conscious of being in alignment with him every day, then something could happen in your emotions, something could happen in your attitude that just kind of takes you just a little slight off, and now you're not picking up the signal as much as you used to pick up the signal. Every day is about spiritual alignment. Amen. Prayer should be the position of an alignment. Amen.

0: That's what I'm praying for. Prayer, if not anything, someone says, why should you pray every day? I am praying every day so I can achieve alignment with what's already done. I'm not praying to try to get God to do what he's already done. My job is not to try to make perfect what's already flawless. My job is to get in alignment. And so prayer does that. Praise and worship does that. Fellowship does that. You saw how he talked about fellowship, and it's all about alignment. It's not about getting him to make you righteous, getting him to redeem you. He's already done all of that. That's already done. Getting him to make you successful. You already have success. Getting into a place where you can know what your calling is. It's right in your true identity. Everything I do now is about aligning myself with the finished works of Jesus Christ. Everything. Everything. But now I just understand the purpose. Understand the purpose. When I might be tired, putting a song on, I'm not putting the song on so I can be religious. I'm putting the song on because I'm tired and my attitude is going this way. So I need to align it. Are you following what I'm saying? And so he has given us tools to participate in this daily alignment. And so what happens is the more you do that, you'll find yourself not having to align yourself as much as you used to, but life is life. There's always going to be something coming your way that's going to require an alignment. You know what happens when your car, that is good, Lord, thank you. I just saw this. You know what happens when your car needs an alignment? Will need to be balanced and you need it again. Well, first of all, if your car's not aligned, all you got to do is take your hands off the wheel and it'll just go where it wants to go. You say, no, I want to stay here. I want to go straight. Well, you better keep your hands on the wheel. And sometimes when the wheels need to be balanced, it's not running smooth like it needs to run. It's all about that. And I'm thinking like, Lord have mercy, if I can get to, see, we take these little deep subjects and we preach hard, we have emotions with people, we tell people you better be careful because your sin going to catch up with you one day and, ooh, God going to run out of grace and you're going to go to hell. He ain't never going to run out of grace. If God runs out of grace, Jesus ceases to exist. Because grace is a person. Jesus full of grace and truth. Are y'all listening to what I'm saying? It's not that hard. It's not that difficult. And I know, I hope the last 3 weeks have been just practical, practical, practical. It's just aligning myself up. And so I have to correct my talking. I go to praying, Lord, if you can help me do, he say, already done. Yeah, but Lord, if you can't, already done. Lord, but my back hurt, already done. You said 3 months ago that you live in the realm of the finished. It's finished, it's done, it's complete. But even our articulation goes against the need to align. And we just keep talking religious. And it ain't true. Just keep talking. I'm going to line myself up with the finish. That's what it means to rest in the finished works of Jesus. Now, notice he says labor to rest. Isn't that interesting? Labor to rest. That means you have to participate. Labor to rest. You have to participate in the aligning. You have to participate in the resting and the celebration of the finished works of Jesus that has already been done. God's not going to make you get up and pray for your alignment. He's not going to make you speak words that are in line with his finished works. He's not going to make you worship the Lord. And when the praise singer saying, lift your hand and praise him, I ain't lift my hands. He ain't making you do nothing. You sit there and pout and keep your hand down. That's your part to participate with what's already finished. And so I don't know how to make it any clearer than that. Except I'm going to keep trying to make it clear for another week or so, you know, until you can really, really get a hold of this. Amen. Go to Ephesians chapter 2 and 10. So we are asking God, what do you want to express through me today? How do you want to express yourself through me today? Whether it's through a conversation, okay, whether it's through business, whether it's through creativity or just showing up with love and peace. Ephesians 2 and 10 says, for we are his workmanship created in Christ Jesus unto good works, which God has before ordained that we should walk in them. So your life isn't random. You've been custom designed to carry something of heaven in a way nobody else can. You're designed to carry something of heaven. Ooh, glory. I need to stay there for a minute. You are custom designed to take something of heaven. Everybody in here is designed to handle something of heaven. Glory be to God.
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3: 1 Thessalonians chapter 4, verses 14 to 18. For we believe that Jesus died and rose again, and so we believe that God will bring with Jesus those who have fallen asleep in him. According to the Lord's word, we tell you that we who are still alive, who are left until the coming of the Lord, will certainly not precede those who have fallen asleep. For the Lord himself will come down from heaven with a loud command, with the voice of the archangel, and with the trumpet call of God, and the dead in Christ will rise first. After that, we who are still alive and are left will be caught up together with them in the clouds to meet the Lord in the air. And so we will be with the Lord forever. Therefore, encourage one another with these words.
4: I'm Susan Ellis from Doncaster. 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Thank you very much.
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6: I am the light of the world. Whoever follows me will never walk in darkness, but will have the light of life.
7: This is the word of the Lord.
8: Acts chapter 27, verses 13 to 44. When a gentle south wind began to blow, they saw their opportunity. So they weighed anchor and sailed along the shore of Crete. Before very long, a wind of hurricane force, called the Northeaster, swept down from the island. The ship was caught by the storm and could not head into the wind, so we gave way to it and were driven along. As we passed to the lee of a small island called Corda, we were hardly able to make the lifeboat secure. So the men hoisted it aboard. Then they passed ropes under the ship itself to hold it together, because they were afraid that they would run aground on the sandbars of Citerus. They lowered the sea anchor and let the ship be driven along. We took such a violent battering from the storm that the next day they began to throw the cargo overboard. On the third day, they threw the ship's tackle overboard with their own hands. When neither sun nor stars appeared for many days and the storm continued raging, we finally gave up all hope of being saved. After they had gone a long time without food, Paul stood up before them and said, "Men, you should have taken my advice not to sail from Crete. Then you would have spared yourselves this damage and loss. But now I urge you to keep up your courage, because not one of you will be lost, only the ship will be destroyed. Last night an angel of the God to whom I belong and whom I serve stood beside me and said, 'Do not be afraid, Paul. You must stand trial before Caesar, and God has graciously given you the lives of all who sail with you. So keep up your courage, men, for I have faith in God that it will happen just as he told me. Nevertheless, we must run aground on some island.' On the 14th night, we were still being driven across the Adriatic Sea, when about midnight the sailors sensed they were approaching land. They took soundings and found that the water was 40 meters deep. A short time later, he took soundings again and found it was 30 meters deep. Fearing that they would be dashed against the rocks, they dropped four anchors from the stern and prayed for daylight. In an attempt to escape from the ship, the sailors let the lifeboat down into the sea, pretending that they were going to lower some anchors from the bow. And then Paul said to the centurion and the soldiers, 'Unless these men stay with the ship, you cannot be saved.' So the soldiers cut the ropes that held the lifeboat and let it drift away. Just before dawn, Paul urged them all to eat. 'For the last 14 days,' he said, 'you have been in constant suspense and have gone without food. You haven't eaten anything. Now I urge you to take some food. You need it to survive. Not one of you will lose a single hair from his head.' After he said this, he took some bread and gave thanks to God, in front of them all, and then he broke it and began to eat. They were all encouraged and ate some food themselves. Altogether, there were 276 of us on board. When they had eaten as much as they wanted, they lightened the ship by throwing the grain into the sea. When daylight came, they did not recognize the land, but they saw a bay with a sandy beach, where they decided to run the ship aground if they could. Cutting loose the anchors, they left them in the sea and at the same time untied the ropes that held the rudders. Then they hoisted the foresail to the wind and made for the beach. But the ship struck a sandbar and ran aground. The bow stuck fast and would not move, and the stern was broken to pieces by the pounding of the surf. The soldiers planned to kill the prisoners to prevent any of them swimming away and escaping. But the centurion wanted to spare Paul's life and kept them from carrying out their plan. He ordered those who could swim to jump overboard first and get to land. The rest were to get there on planks or other pieces of the ship. In this way, everyone reached land safely.
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1: Today's theme is Two Travellers on the Road, and the reading is Luke chapter 10, verses 31 and 32. A priest happened to be going down the same road, and when he saw the man, he passed by on the other side. "There is good news for the beaten-up man. Help is on its way." Luckily for him, two travellers from the Jewish temple are going along the same road. You couldn't wish for better people to come to his aid. However, they see him and deliberately cross over to the other side of the road. They want nothing to do with him. Jesus doesn't tell us why they don't stop. It's possible that they assumed that he was already dead and didn't linger in case they became the robber's next victim. Perhaps they even thought it was a carefully laid trap. Whatever their reasons, the point is that they would have been expected to stop and either care for the man or at least give the body a burial. To hurry on by without a pause was a neglect of their duties, duties that an observantly religious Jewish man would have been expected to keep. There have been too many instances in my own life where I haven't helped people when I should have done. Sometimes I've thought that others would be better able to help, or that I wouldn't be of any use. Sometimes I've just been thoughtless and only realized afterwards that someone needed my help. On other occasions, I've just been too busy and thought that someone else will come along and help later. What keeps you from helping others? Loving Father, help me to be courageous and compassionate when I see others in need. Amen.
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I'll be right there, Karen Clark Sherrod. It's a couple of minutes after 11 o'clock. 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
1: Now Naaman was commander of the army of the king of Aram. He was a great man in the sight of his master and highly regarded because through him, the Lord had given great victory to Aram. He was a valiant soldier, but he had leprosy. Now bands of raiders from Aram had gone out and had taken captive a young girl from Israel, and she served Naaman's wife. She said to her mistress, "If only my master would see the prophet who is in Samaria, he would cure him of his leprosy." Naaman went to his master and told him what the girl from Israel had said. "By all means, go," the king of Aram replied. "I will send a letter to the king of Israel." So Naaman left, taking with him 10 talents of silver, 6,000 shekels of gold, and 10 sets of clothing. The letter that he took to the king of Israel read, "With this letter, I am sending my servant Naaman to you so that you may cure him of his leprosy." As soon as the king of Israel read the letter, he tore his robes and said, "Am I God? Can I kill and bring back to life? Why does this fellow send someone to me to be cured of his leprosy? See how he's trying to pick a quarrel with me." When Elisha heard that the king of Israel had torn his robes, he sent him a message. "Why have you torn your clothes? Have the man come to me and he will know that there is a prophet in Israel." So Naaman went with his horses and chariots and stopped at the door of Elisha's house. Elisha sent a messenger to say to him, "Go wash yourself 7 times in the Jordan and your flesh will be restored and you will be cleansed." But Naaman went away angry and said, "I thought he would surely come out to me and stand and call on the name of the Lord his God, wave his hand over the spot and cure me of my leprosy. Are not Abana and Pharpar, the rivers of Damascus, so much better than the waters of all Israel? Couldn't I wash in them and be cleansed?" So he turned and went off in a rage. Naaman's servants went to him and said, "My father, if the prophet had told you to do some great thing, would you not have done it? How much more then when he tells you, wash and be cleansed?" So he went down and dipped himself in the Jordan 7 times, as the man of God had told him, and his flesh was restored and became clean like that of a young boy.
2: This is Premier Gospel.
3: Let him hear me. That's the life. Die and he saved me. That's the death. Buried, he carried my sins far away. But he didn't stop there rising. He justified. Yeah, God, free me forever. But one day, he's coming back. Oh, y'all don't know this.

Look at somebody and say, that's gonna be a glorious day. Gonna be a glorious day. Yeah, glorious day. What time, yeah?

0: Turn to somebody and say, I got a feeling that everything's gonna be all right.
1: Premier Gospel.
2: Premier Gospel.
3: Without Jesus in my life, I would be
4: lost.
3: Nothing.
4: A ruin.
5: Blue.
4: Empty.
6: Sad. It'll be dark. It'll be lonely.
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14: Calling Joy, Toby, Kofi, Marsha, Mercy, Peace, Tolu, Olu, Daniel, Leroy, Samuel, and Karen. I know it's been a while. It's time to come home.

Risen there, some reggae gospel. If you love reggae gospel music, something special there for you. Clap for him. And if God's been mighty real good, you want to do just that. You want to clap for him. If he's made a way where there seems to be no way, you want to do that. You want to clap for him. You know, yesterday on the show, I did ask you to send me your testimonies, your gratitude messages. God has been mighty real good. I can't believe we're heading to the end of the month of July. We're about to cross over to the 8th month of 2026. Where has this year gone? But one word is true. One word I think sums everything up: faithful. God has been faithful.

is about 25 minutes to midnight. Fam, you're still with me and Kosi and DF, the lovely Tori Kelly there with Control. She's currently on tour with Forrest Frank in America. I don't know whether the tour is going to hit the UK, but apparently it's one of the biggest Christian tours of all time. Family, our scripture for the hour is Philippians 3:14. I press on toward the goal to win the prize for which God has called me heavenward in Christ. And that ties in pretty well with this one.

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Orlando Draper was the original choir master. Sadly, he passed away, I think in the 80s, if my memory is right. Sadly, passed away in a car crash. Pray that his soul continues to rest in perfect peace. So, family, I'm sure you've heard about the Gospel Gardening Festival happening on the 2nd.

0: focus on the D Grim with the ignorance now. Keep the faith. 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Know what I'm saying?
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2: 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Are you ready? People of

Governor B with Healing Power starting off the second and final hour of today's Gospel Tonight on Premier Gospel and Premier Christian Radio with me, Akosia DF. And family, you know that we always start the first hour committing the day into God's hands. I say the day because the clock has struck 12. It means it's a brand new day. Father, we thank you so much. We thank you, thank you, thank you for another day, for daily loading us with good things, Lord, for making a way where there seemed to be no way. God, we just say thank you. Lord, we commit today into your hands and just pray that, Lord, you will have your way. You will perfect everything concerning us. Lord, order every single one of our steps. In Jesus' name we pray, amen.

0: Danielle Ojo's Grace off the back of Still Shady and the anthem choirs All to Myself. And you know I love their rendition of that song. So family, London City Mission has partnered with Premier for a movement of prayer for London because across the city, people are facing loneliness, hardship, and a deep need for hope. One person who found that hope in the most unlikely of places is a man called Jay. He met London City Mission inside prison, and that encounter changed everything. Here's his story.
1: From a young age, I kind of got in with the wrong type of crowd, the wrong company. And from there, it was just kind of like a downhill spiral into levels of criminality. On the 5th of April, 2022, I was convicted. I was given a 24-month sentence. Life inside prison was quite hard. There's a lot of violence and it can kick off, you know what I mean, at the click of a finger. That meant that I was paranoid a lot of the time, not being able to see your friends, your loved ones, your family. I found that very, very difficult. Once I got established in Pentonville Prison, I started attending church regularly on a Sunday, and it was there that I met the prison resettlement team.
2: So we go into prison throughout the week and do lots of different courses, activities, groups. And of course, we do all this alongside local churches. The aim of our team really is to bring the good news of Jesus and God's love into prison, and also to help people find a home at a church when they get released.
1: The teachers of that Bible study broke certain things down to me, which for the first time in my life actually made sense.
3: I met Joel Van in 2022. We do a Bible study in the chapel every Monday, and Joel Van was coming along frequently.
1: This was the moment that I decided to give my life to Christ. It was here that I began my spiritual journey, and I know that this is the right path for me. If it wasn't Four Corner House, I would be facing street homelessness. They took me from the streets into a happy home, a loving home, where there was a continuation of spiritual support. I can't even think about going back to my old lifestyle. I go to a church called Ecclesia. Going into church for the first time after leaving prison, there was a little bit of nervousness, but at the same time, I felt completely grateful to participate in a church service that was not a part of prison. I feel like I'm loved. I feel like I'm supported. To be in church felt fantastic.
2: We go to churches and we offer them training and support on how to be welcoming to someone who's just been released from prison, how to be, you know, a supportive, loving, welcoming, non-judgmental community.
3: If someone comes into the prison from that church to meet the person beforehand, chances are that person feels more confident to go to church. It just means they got a friend.
1: There's a strong need to pray for people in prison. They are vulnerable and they need that support. If God is for you, nothing can, no one can be against you. And they need to know this message, because without it, it's very easy to fall towards your demise. And prayer is very powerful. And I know this through first-hand experience, because it's done wonders for me. And if it can do wonders for me, then it can do wonders for the whole prison community.
0: Now that's Jay, and what a powerful reminder that God can transform any life in any place when someone's willing to go and share his love. Premier has partnered with London City Mission for a movement of prayer for London. 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

Suburb. Fantastic collaboration there from Esther Duran and Ade Josh. Family, I got word of encouragement coming up shortly. And yes, still some more great music.

0: even though he's relocated from the UK to America. We still do claim him as one of ours, don't we? Called our music there. He's got brand new music out. Fam, you want to check it out from Amazon, Spotify, iTunes, or wherever you get your great gospel music. So it's time for a word of encouragement. Today, I want to remind you that God has given you a field to sow. The olive tree was never assigned to produce figs. It was given its own field, its own soil, its own season. God grows the harvest as the tree simply stays rooted and tends what it's been given. Now, the same applies to you, family. The field God has entrusted to you fits the exact shape of who He made you to be, the exact place He's planted you, and the exact people He's called you to reach. You are not responsible for anyone else's field. Today, I admonish you to tend the field that God has given you. That's where your fruitfulness lives.
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Lord, I trust you. You are my God. I declare that you are all we have, God. Niella and Joe Metal on that one. Family, I know you're probably believing God for things. You've been praying and fasting and waiting on Him and things aren't shifting. But can I encourage you to keep on keeping on? You know, like Jesus said to Peter, throw out your net into the deep one more time. I mean, Peter said, Master, we've been toiling and toiling since morning, but at your word, we will do that. I want to urge you to do exactly that. Would you take that prayer request to God one more time? Would you get down on your knees one more time? Would you just believe for it? Believe that God's going to do it.

Our God is an awesome God, Uncle Fred Hammond there. In fact, you can catch him live in London at the Gospel Garden Festival happening on the 2nd of August. At the Crystal Palace Bowl, he's going to be there alongside Tasha Cobbs, Leonard, Kirk Franklin, and also the lovely Mercy Chinwe. Fam, you can be there too. Just go online and search Gospel Garden Festival and get your ticket. Fam, on that note, that's it. That's it for today's show. Me, Akosi Adia. But I want us to end on this uplifting note. There's so much to be grateful for. God, we are grateful. Have a restful night, and I'll catch you same time tomorrow.

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5: The top stories this hour. Andy Burnham's pledge to put everything he's got to fixing adult social care in England as he extends an invite to party leaders to work with him. He's asked leaders of the Conservatives and Liberal Democrats to meet to discuss the issue. He'll also visit a care home where he'll say governments have failed to tackle reforms in the past, but he isn't the first Prime Minister to promise to fix the system.
6: We are proposing the right funding model for social care.
7: Social care without removing the fear of losing everything to pay for social care.
8: This government of service will begin the hard yards of fixing, including on social care.
5: Several people have died after an earthquake struck southern Japan, causing a shopping centre to collapse. The 6.8 magnitude quake hit Kumamoto on Kyushu Island. Firefighters in France have been working to contain wildfires but are braced for a sharp rise in temperatures. Hundreds of thousands have already been forced to flee their homes. Meanwhile, Chris Philp claims that the French Navy tried to intimidate him after shots were fired when he was being interviewed on a boat in the English Channel. He believes it was linked to his focus on small boat crossings.
9: We encountered an enormous dinghy, a mega dinghy, with about 100 illegal immigrants on it. It then went back to the beach, picked up some more people, and even though there were French police officers on the beach and there were French maritime officers,